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On this show, you'll hear solutions journalism for social justice, fueling action, not despair. I'm Sonali Kohatkar, host and executive producer. This week, after back-to-back ICE killings of two men in Houston, Texas, and Biddeford, Maine, we'll ask what it'll take to strip ICE of its funding and ultimately abolish it. My guest, Lauren Bonds, is executive director of the National Police Accountability Project. Then, Hamid Khan of the Stop LAPD Spying Coalition will reflect on a major victory as LA's police department decides to end its contract with Flock, the notorious company whose automatic license plate reading technology has caused so much harm. And finally, as heat waves envelop much of the Northern Hemisphere, Candace Fortin of 350.org will share her vision of what real climate solutions look like. Hint, it's not more air conditioning. That's coming up in just a moment.

0: 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On July 7th, 2026, federal immigration agents shot and killed a 52-year-old Houston man named Lorenzo Salgado Araujo. Less than a week later, authorities killed another man, 26-year-old Juan Sebastian Guerrero in Biddeford, Maine. The two killings are part of an ongoing pattern of murder and mayhem by immigration forces, who also killed Keith Porter in Los Angeles and Renee Good and Alex Pretty in Minneapolis earlier this year. Growing numbers of people are also being killed through abuse and neglect inside ICE detention centers. The Department of Homeland Security, under the leadership of Mark Wayne Mullen, responded to public outrage over ICE's blunt force tactics this past spring, not by ending raids, but by ostensibly making them quieter and just as deadly. What will it take to actually end the federal government's war on people? My guest is Lauren Bonds, Executive Director of the National Police Accountability Project. She has a background as Legal Director of ACLU Kansas and Assistant General Counsel at SEIU litigating civil rights and voting rights cases. As a Kansas native, she now leads NPAP's police accountability work from Kansas City. Welcome to the program, Lauren.
1: Thank you so much for having me, Sonali.
0: So let's first talk about these two killings. They came back to back. It feels like we are back in January when we saw Keith Porter and then Renee Good and then Alex Pretty within the span of just a few weeks being shot and killed. And we are expected to believe that ICE has learned its ways. Two men killed within days of one another in different parts of the country. What does this say to you about what ICE is doing? Is it any different?
1: It's really not different in any really impactful way, right? I think that we're still seeing a lot of the same tactics, just maybe at a lesser scale in particular communities. What we were seeing, you know, at the end of 2025, at the beginning of this year, were these large scale surges in particular cities. Now it's just a bit more dispersed in terms of where ICE is going and what they're doing. But as you know, we've seen more people arrested by ICE, more ICE enforcement actions in the last couple of months than we have, you know, at any time previously. So it's really not slowing down. The tactics really haven't changed in any, cognizable way. What we're really just seeing is it not being really hyper-focused on a particular city or community right now.
0: And so in the past, under Christine Holmes' leadership, it seemed as though ICE raids were part of this, you know, cowboy mentality, this guns blazing. We're going to let cities know that we're going in to sow fear. But of course, what it did was generate public outrage and draw people into the streets. So people were ready. Now they're just kind of going in unannounced, it seems.
1: Yes, you're seeing much less fanfare around immigration raids and immigration enforcement actions than we saw, you know, previously under Christine Noem's leadership. That kind of goes back to it being a little bit more dispersed. We're not seeing, you know, all ICE agents kind of going to Minneapolis at once, or all ICE agents, you know, going into Chicago or LA. Instead, we're seeing kind of just ICE agents everywhere. And I think that there's a lot of communities that are really feeling that dispersion, you know, communities that maybe weren't one of those top priority cities previously. I mean, in Maine, that's not a big city. That's not a place where there's even a significant immigrant population. And so I think that really speaks to how diffuse ICE's actions are right now. But again, really going back to the fact it's not a lot changed. It's just not as localized or centralized in a particular community.
0: Right. Maine is the whitest state in the nation, also one of the smallest. Houston, one of the most diverse cities in the nation, one of the largest. And yet, one pattern, of course, that emerges, at least from the two men who were killed this past week, they're both Latino men. And if we look at the broader impacts on, you know, Keith Porter, Alex Pretty, Renee Good, they are people of color and white progressives. Trump's allies who have, you know, put their bodies in between immigration agents and immigrants. So these are the classic opponents of the Trump project and the GOP and conservatives and white supremacy. It seems as though ICE is acting as intended. And I'm wondering if that requires a bit of a mind shift, because people are angry and saying, why is ICE doing this? ICE is doing this because it was kind of set up to do this, right?
1: Yeah, I think that's a fair assessment. ICE is ICE isn't acting differently than what ICE has always been designed to do, which is to target immigrants, often, you know, people who are, you know, not have never been accused of a crime, people who are here for civil, you know, who have maybe broken a civil law, but aren't suspected of violence or any kind of large scale misconduct. And so, you know, the fact that you have these armed agents kind of going after people for conduct that is not criminal, like you have a police force going against not really forcing criminal laws, but enforcing civil laws, I think really kind of gets at this tension, right, of, you know, peaceful people being harmed by state violence. And so, unfortunately, even though we haven't seen these kinds of the abuses at this scale under prior administrations, you know, this is kind of what ICE's purpose is. It's to kind of use this gratuitous force in order to enforce our civil immigration laws. And so this is always what the agency has been designed to do. We're just kind of seeing the kind of worse excesses of that right now with this administration that has very few guardrails up for its agents and other right. officers.
0: They have quotas. ICE is under orders now to arrest 2,000 people a day. And in fact, they've done that. 10,000 people arrested in 5 days, two killed. So what is it going to take to end this? ICE has been essentially rewarded with unimaginable amounts of money, right? Our tax dollars being diverted away from the things that actually keep people safe, food stamps, housing assistance, etc., into ICE's coffers. So they have more money than they know what to do with. And they're sort of flailing because their detention centers are actually empty. They're buying up warehouses. They don't have as many people to fill them because the problem, the quote unquote problem of immigration is not a serious problem, but they have all these resources that they've been gifted. It seems as though the sort of systematic solution to actually stopping ICE is to strip it of its funding and perhaps its existence altogether, right?
1: Yeah, you know, I think that that's something we see as a through line across policing agencies, right? That you see these really terrible things happening with police officers and civilians, what at the local level, at the federal level. And I think the kind of, traditional thinking around that has always been, let's train them better. Let's put more resources towards
0: body cameras. And in fact, yes, that's coming up now. People are saying there was no footage of the young man, Juan Sebastian Guerrero, being killed in Maine because they had body cameras that were being ordered and hadn't arrived yet. That wouldn't have probably saved his life, though.
1: Yeah, absolutely. And so I think that that is a real tension that I think exists across police accountability, whether we're talking at the federal or local level, is we see something bad happen and we want to throw more money at the problem in terms of giving more money to the law enforcement agency. And the body worn cameras is a good example. I think that that was, you know, something that actually a lot of liberal elected officials were advocating for, was like, let's get body worn cameras out there, like, but also maybe at the same time asking for less funding or not really thinking about funding or what that would mean as a bigger policy strategy. So all that to say, I think that is unfortunately really common, is that what we do is we throw money at it instead of saying, you know, what is this agency serving? What are the functions that the agency is doing that are actually making communities safer, or, you know, advancing a goal that is important to people who live in this country. And so I think not taking that step back to have the more fundamental conversation about, should ICE be doing, should ICE be trying to detain people in cars in the first instance? Should ICE be, going anywhere out into these communities to kind of interact with people and catch whoever they can in the first instance? Like those questions, unfortunately, the roving patrols, like those questions, unfortunately, have really taken a backseat to these, questions about training and resources in a way that I think has been a disservice, and I think in a way has really contributed to the ongoing violence that we're still seeing.
0: And it's also really important to acknowledge what you were sort of implying right now, which is that ICE are not separate from police. They are police. They're just a different agency of policing, right? And this is something that I think I'm hoping more and more people are recognizing and acknowledging because we seem to have different standards of, accepting city level police forces versus federal level immigration police, but they're all police and their impact on people is actually quite similar, right?
1: Absolutely. And I think that that's one of the, it's kind of been a little bit of a blessing and a curse for, I think, some folks who stopped paying attention to the issue of police brutality after 2020, after George Floyd's murder, to be kind of coming back around to this issue that that there is a lot of police violence and it's not just at the federal level, right? I think that unfortunately there's it's kind of two sides two sides of the same coin, or maybe a double-edged sword. You have people paying attention to use of force standards, you have people paying attention to kind of these theories of abolition and other things that were, really and qualified immunity, other things that were really central to discussions around local level police brutality back in 2020. But there's also, I think, a lot of distance some people are creating, including elected officials, that, ICE is bad and our cops are good and we just want ICE out of the equation so our local law enforcement can do their job. Not really recognizing that it is, that police are using these same tactics just against different communities.
0: So let's talk about what it could take to push politicians to do the right thing. There are pieces of legislation in the works. There are actually high-level politicians saying abolish ICE. We might argue that they perhaps could say abolish ICE and police or just abolish all police. But I suppose ICE being kind of a newer creation, it might be easier to undo its entire existence. And we also see these kind of pretty encouraging signs in places like Maine that erupted into protest after the ICE killing of Sebastian Guerrero. What should people be demanding specifically as they march in the streets? Is just saying abolish ICE enough?
1: Yeah, I think that if that is, I think that's the baseline or the ultimate goal, I think, for a lot of advocates and communities. And I do think it's realistic in some ways. You see a lot of, as you mentioned, a lot of elected officials are, feeling comfortable saying that in a way that maybe they didn't feel comfortable saying abolish the police, abolish prisons, other kind of abolition theories that were less palatable to them. It seems like it is palatable for ICE. And so I think if, ultimately that's the goal, that's what they should ask for. However, I do think that there are lesser steps that can be taken, in short of abolition and that advance that ultimate goal. That folks could be asking for right now. And I think we saw kind of the first one being implemented already with taking ICE out of enforcing or doing kind of any traffic enforcement or stopping vehicles or interacting with vehicles. That's a great step one. But there's a lot of other things that ICE agents don't need to be doing in this moment, right? That aren't advancing this purported goal of getting illegal criminal immigrants out of the country or whatever is the whole theory behind putting so much money behind ICE in the first place. There are different two different divisions of DHS and ICE, where there's kind of the ERO, kind of the removal immigration, civil immigration problems, and then there's one that's more tied to criminal misconduct. And so I think even just starting with do we need, this much money? Do we need this many agents? Do we need those agents at all? If the issue is just civil immigration violations that are being investigated. So all that to say, I do think that there is a space between kind of, let's give them more body-worn cameras and abolition, that there is that is, advancing the goal of abolition long term for folks who, maybe won't see abolition as a realistic option right now.
0: Give out, Lauren, give out a website for your organization and where people can find out more about the work you do.
1: Yeah, we are at nationalpoliceaccountability.org.
0: And we'll post a link to that from our website as well. Thank you so much for joining us. Good luck to you.
1: Yeah, thank you so much, Sonali, for having us.
0: My guest has been Lauren Bonds, Executive Director of the National Police Accountability Project, and I'm Sonali Kolhatkar, host and executive producer of Rising Up with Sonali, an independently produced subscriber-supported program nationally syndicated to radio stations, free speech TV, and podcast platforms.

0: 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The Los Angeles Police Department just announced it would not renew its contract with Flock, the controversial company whose AI-powered cameras surveil the public. The LAPD, which is the third largest city-level police force in the U.S., joins a growing number of law enforcement departments ending contracts with Flock. For years now, police have used Flock technology to automatically read license plates and share databases, claiming that it helps reduce crime. Instead, the technology is being used to spy on people, including immigrants and abortion seekers. Police have even used it to stalk romantic interests. Moreover, the technology routinely misidentifies people, causing serious harm. Ahead of a week of action from August 16th to 22nd aimed at shining a light on the dangers of Flock technology, we'll turn to an LA-based activist today to ask what led to LAPD's abandonment of Flock and how other communities in the U.S. are demanding the same. Hamid Khan is an organizer with the Stop LAPD Spying Coalition, whose mission is to build community-based power to dismantle police surveillance, spying, and infiltration programs. Welcome to the program, Hamid.
1: Thank you very much, Sonali. It's always a pleasure.
0: Tell me first whether or not this particular announcement by the LAPD that it would not be renewing its contract with Flock came as a surprise to you.
1: This didn't really, quite frankly, come as a surprise to us because we have been building a fight since February of 2025 against this particular extremely harmful surveillance technology, Flock Safety, which is based out of Georgia and is of national significance because currently, as Flock claims, it's operating in 43 different states with almost 5,000 different police departments, which are getting the camera feed and data as a result of Flock automatic license plate reader feed. So we've been building this fight, and we are present at the police commission every Tuesday, mapping out through deep research, identifying the extreme harm that this data sharing has caused, not just in Los Angeles, but all across the country, that how the data gathered through Flock Safety has become a roadmap for deportation, how abortion seekers are being impacted. I'm reminded of a claim from a Georgia sheriff who gloatingly just claimed that, well, gee, now we're going to hunt down abortion seekers, as a result of the information they received, about individuals who are seeking gender-affirming care, about youth who, Flock's own employees have been caught as peeping Toms, looking through, young people engaging in gymnastics and all of that. And extremely, extremely of concern always is that how cops all around the country have been using this tool to stalk their romantic interests, their exes, their ex-girlfriends, their wives. I mean, like, it's all across the country, so we have been putting up this fight. So in a sense, you can say that we have been very actively poisoning the well and exposing them. And in Los Angeles, additional piece of that also thing is that their main, Flock's main lobbying firm, Ballard Partners, their principal lobbyist, Joe Buscaglino, happens to be a former council member from San Pedro, Council District 15, and who was also a former LAPD cop when he got first elected to city council. So there's so many different moving parts to it, and we have built up a fight. So, so we take a moment to celebrate the power that we have built and the culture of resistance that Stop LAPD Spying Coalition has built. And we honor all our comrades and so many community members. However, the fight continues because they're claiming that they're renegotiating this thing. And what's really also quite pathetic, Sonali, to see that is that now LAPD has had their relationship with Flock since 2019, stuff that we have researched through public records and all of that. And all of a sudden, on Friday, their chief information officer, Gia Lamas, announced that, we're gonna suspend all negotiations. We're going to let this current MOU expire because of privacy concerns, because of data concerns, because of sharing concerns. Well, heck, we've been screaming at the top of our voices, and they've had these things for 2019. So all the violence, all the harm, all the families broken, all the deportations, the impact on women seeking abortion, all of a sudden, that means nothing. So we kind of become these, chess pieces in their game for power and money.
0: You say that you weren't terribly surprised that they ended this contract, but Flock claims that it was surprised, at least in headlines. And from what I've been reading, LAPD has been using Flock technology for the past 3 years, but you're saying they've been having dealings with them for 6 years?
1: No, so for 7 years, we found their MOUs that were signed by a captain-level person in the Van Nuys division in 2019. And then since then, they've been actively engaging in different memorandums of understanding. This most current one was signed on July 2023, on July 11th, 2023. So the 3 years ended. So it's been, they've had this thing, this tool for 7 years.
0: Explain for people who weren't even aware that they were being surveilled in the way that police departments around the country are doing, what Flock cameras actually do, how they work, and how their technology represented a new stage in law enforcement's, constant desire to spy on people. It's not that LAPD and other police departments weren't spying on the public before, but from what I understand,

0: patrol car mounted cameras as well. And then they have Flock license plate readers. But one thing about Flock, which they have done differently than the other companies, is that they have really gone into the private market. And that's the sleight of hand that they have, where they are going and building these contracts with the homeowners association, with the retail businesses, with various other neighborhoods and all of that. And it's through that camera feed and the data that they collect that is directly fed to LAPD. So, and then on top of that, so what it does is it captures the image of the car, but it's not only just fixated on the license plate reader, it captures everything about the car itself, like even down to the stickers you may have, anything you may have buffed up your car, the color, the model, the license plate. It also captures the occupants who are in the car as well. And imagine that being used against facial recognition technology. And then that information is then gathered up, gone into databases, and then Flock Safety doesn't even stop there, because then they have an actual portal which federal agencies have access to as well, like ICE and Customs and Border Patrol. And in that portal, there are different sections. For example, there will be a section on people who may be behind their child support. I mean, this is all, but the issue here is that data is coming from so many different places, which we call the stalker state. Various institutions are these streams of data are constantly moving in between systems. So they list those individuals, they list all this information in that portal. Any agency can go in and gather that information. They also have a section which is called immigration violators. So federal agencies can go in, and this is where another main infrastructure that was built after 9/11, that is known as fusion centers or joint regional intelligence centers, where all this information is fed in those centers as well, where other federal agencies can access this information. So we have to see this thing, Flock Safety, as one piece within the much broader architectural surveillance in the case of LAPD, where they have two other camera systems, where then body camera footage is going in, where in social media surveillance is going in, information that they gather from CCTV cameras, the closed circuit television cameras. So it may seem a little complex, but because we have done, and it's all by design, but because we have done a lot of deep research, we have gotten access to a lot of public records. As you know, we have sued the city since over the last 10 years about 16, 17 times, where we have forced them to release secret lists as well. So a lot of information that we have gathered is through deep research and extremely substantiated through city's own documentations as well.
1: Flock claims that its only goal is crime prevention, and that this actually is advantages for historically disadvantaged communities and women, etc. And not only, as you say, the data points out the opposite is true, that it's the technology is being used to out people seeking abortions or gender-affirming care. But it turns out that the technology doesn't even work very well, and that it misidentifies people quite often, and that LAPD has wasted a lot of time and resources and caused a lot of trauma in going after people who were being mistaken for someone else.
0: Absolutely. I mean, there are several cases, even in Los Angeles, if just a few years ago, I'm kind of forgetting the exact year, but I believe it was either a FedEx driver or one of the delivery drivers who was wrongly followed up, and then was arrested and harassed, and just the sheer just the experience of going through that. But it's also like just how when they are speaking from both sides of their mouth, like how they claim to be crime prevention. But I'm just kind of right now, I just printed out a list of just the stalking that has been going on as a result from cops. Like in Westmoreland County, Pennsylvania, Officer Michael McSherry pleaded guilty to stalking charges after using readers to track his estranged wife. Ketchikan, Kansas, Lieutenant Victor Hare pleaded guilty to computer crime and stalking after his estranged wife after using Flock cameras. Sedgwick, Kansas, Costa Mesa, California, Riverside, California, Orange City, Florida, Officer Jamaris Brown allegedly uses ALPRs to stalk his girlfriend. Louisville, Kentucky, Officer Roberto Sedino was charged with multiple felonies. And just last week, Georgia announced the arrest of nine.

0: Officers for using flock cameras to stalk their ex-girlfriends and their romantic interests. So in a sense, it's become an actual it's become a facilitator of extreme perversions that we know that gender-based violence is so common in law enforcement agencies. So, in a sense that not only it is impacting so many communities on a daily basis with breaking families and this both sides of their mouth, California claiming on one hand that abortion seekers are welcome, gender-affirming care seeking care people are welcome, but on the other hand, they are endangering their lives and making them extremely vulnerable. Not only that happening or mass deportation of people, but actively providing tools to law enforcement officers to cause extreme harm.
1: Hamid, how widespread is the opposition to Flock? You mentioned that the technology is in use in many cities around the country. In LA, your organization, Stop LAPD Spying Coalition, has been very active in confronting LAPD over its use of Flock. Are there similar such pushbacks happening around the country? I understand that there's a sort of national series of actions taking place mid-August, aimed at Flock and this particular technology, not just the company.
0: Absolutely. So, to our knowledge, I think last we checked, it's over 80 different municipalities who have canceled their contracts with Flock all across the country. I don't remember the names of actual townships and various places, anywhere from small townships to mid-size cities and all of that. I think LA and LAPD would be the largest one, to my knowledge, where the MOU has expired, because it's a very large city and it's the third largest police department in the country as well. So definitely, I mean, the work that we have done, our comrades across the country who is doing amazing work as well. I think it's a matter of really, Sonali, it's a matter of just like day to day. As organizers, we are storytellers. So how do we bring that story to the community? And in the extensive outreach that we have done, when people hear that, and particularly in communities who have a history of being impacted of extreme state violence, people get it. People understand that. And it's like, and it's also where for us, the fight really is the fighting back against human impact. Because if you look at it, historically speaking, we've had gang injunctions, we've had weed and seed, we've had Operation Hammer, we've had broken windows policing, we've had suspicious activity reporting, we've had predictive policing with all of these body cameras and all of these tools of violence as well. And fundamentally, what remains is that it is the intentionality, it's the intent to cause harm that we know that how these things are weaponized and the same communities over and over again are being impacted as a result of that. But people are fighting back. People are fighting back.
1: And so tell me about here in Los Angeles, what this particular victory means within the scope of the work that LAPD, Stop LAPD Spying Coalition is doing. How much of your work has been focused on getting the LAPD to stop this? And what's the next step? You said in the beginning of the interview, you're pausing to savor the victory, but it's not over, and there's much more to be done still.
0: Absolutely. Well, Sonali, you know as well as I do that we live in a police state where everything is driven by law enforcement, right? So, in a sense, it's more than policing. Their claim about public safety, the question really is who's the public in that safety? Who's getting safety? I know that I'm not one of those public. Or, people, if you're black and brown, if you're queer, you're trans, you're femme, you're a sex worker, you're trans, you just, there is no public safety. So these are counterinsurgency operations. These are operations that we have mapped out, that we have identified through various other programs in South Central Los Angeles, on the east side in Boyle Heights, across the river, over there in Mar Vista, in areas of the valley. So I think for us, it's always critical that yes, I want to really, like I said, that we want to take a moment to celebrate. I want to honor my comrades here at Stop LAPD Spying, Quyen Balagh and Grace Zhang, who really, really helped coordinate this fight, and so many other community members who have given so much time to map it out through extensive research, through developing communications, through, and this is all volunteer, through massive outreach as well. But we stay suited up. We stay suited up because we know that the fight continues. We know that they continue to conspire, they continue to go around, they continue to pivot. and they continue to rename this thing. I mean, it's almost amusing that when I saw the Inspector General's audit, I mean, they're co-opting our language as well. So,
1: What
0: while
1: do you
0: we,
1: mean
0: yes,
1: by that? How are they
0: I mean,
1: co-opting
0: in a
1: language?
0: sense, the language that they're using about, just protection and this thing, and where we have been saying, they got to stop that. So if they're trying to make it feel this feel good thing where the LAPD's chief information officer came out that we are suspending it because of this. No, we're not going to let you claim a moral high ground. Because it's not, it's because of community power. So that's where we celebrate community power, and then but tomorrow we're back to we're back to work. Just we're having a press conference outside the LAPD headquarters at 9 o'clock. We're gonna be just like the thing being that and then we our real fight is that no more negotiations. This has to end. This has to stop. And we're not just only stopping at Flock Safety. We're going after Axon license plate readers. We're going after Motorola license plate readers. We're going after these real-time crime centers, which are these major hubs that they have created for real time. And that's a separate conversation. And maybe I can map it out for you some other time. But so, for us, it's really, really critical to stay on our feet, to stay vigilant. And it's a lifetime's work. I mean, I think as an organizer, I act as an organizer. And as organizers, we are duty bound to stay suited up because we know that this is just one battle in the bigger war towards the abolition of policing.
1: Hamid, thank you so much for joining us, and congratulations to you and your colleagues for this victory. Appreciate your
0: Thank you
1: work.
0: so much. Thank you so much, Sonali. Always a pleasure, and thanks for the opportunity. Thank
1: My guest has been Hamid Khan, an organizer with the Stop LAPD Spying Coalition. And I'm Sonali Kolhatkar, host and executive producer of Rising Up with Sonali, an independently produced, subscriber-supported program nationally syndicated to radio stations, free speech TV, and podcast platforms.

0: 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Heat waves all across the Northern Hemisphere are smashing weather records as the long-predicted impacts of climate change emerge. In Europe, studies show thousands have already lost their lives from climate change-related impacts. Scorching heat and humidity from Asia and Africa all the way to the United States are testing the limits of the human body's ability to adapt to excess heat. And still, fossil fuel companies continue to reap massive profits from energy sources whose emissions could kill off the human species. While politicians claim that transitioning away from fossil fuels is not possible, pundits claim that the solution is more air conditioning. My guest is Candace Fortin, U.S. campaigns manager with 350.org, a global climate justice organization. Welcome to the program, Candace.
1: Thank you. Thank you for having me.
0: So it is definitive that climate change is at the heart of this, even though we don't often see it being mentioned in news coverage of these record-breaking heat waves. Let's first start with all of the ways in which we could be doing better just in terms of dealing with climate change. Could reporting and journalism on our heat waves be better?
1: I really appreciate that question. And I can say this, you know, starting from the US context, I think, you know, first of all, it's important to position the federal administration that we're operating under right now, you know, drill baby drill, bring back coal, et cetera, tends to take the headlines. And, you know, that's the Trump administration, et cetera, that are really, you know, kind of pushing that messaging, and they're serious about it. You know, they do not want to permit new renewable energy projects or anything else. But I think, you know, essentially where we are as far as the media, we oftentimes do feed into what people want to, you know, see and the immediacy. So, you know, we're a consumer-oriented sort of culture in the U.S. We like to just kind of get like that bite-sized, like kind of quick piece. And a lot of people just want to focus on, you know, what's going to happen to their bill, et cetera, et cetera, et cetera. And so I think, you know, that comes from A, that we just don't have a coherent sort of understanding and knowledge about climate change. We don't understand the culprits. Unfortunately, our current EPA, Environmental Protection Agency, has decided that they were going to repeal the endangerment finding, which was a landmark finding in the 90s that said that CO2 and fossil fuels actually do contribute to climate change. Whenever we don't have those kind of fundamental principles, it's really hard to operate in the media to like get that information. So back to your
0: right,
1: point.
0: Because journalists in the mainstream, like to cite facts that politicians claim is, the standard knowledge. They tend to take politicians at their word.
1: Exactly. And, you know, just wanting to find that media hit, you know, and, you know, we, you know, the media could take more responsibility, I think, and also new media as well, to kind of start to steward people down the path of actually getting educated about climate. I think right now we still are in a very reactive space, as you were just, you know, naming, as far as like, you know, what politicians are saying, or if there's a climate crisis, or, you know, an extreme weather event, we tend to react versus getting actually educated. And I think that there needs to be more media outlets, you know, such as yours, that take the time to really have these kinds of conversations. And I think also, you know, there are bite-sized ways that the media could also respond as well by saying, you know, maybe the headline is not just there was a power outage, but that there was a fossil fuel, you know, sponsored power outage that happened, or, you know, just starting to make more of those connections so that we're not constantly having to, you know, chip through this sort of, you know, misinformation or like parallel narratives that don't really help us reach solutions.
0: As a journalist who has been covering climate change for my entire 25-year career, it does get frustrating to continuously be right and to not be joined by my colleagues in the mainstream. So moving forward with, you know, what really are the solutions, we are told, you know, we're in the middle of a, continue to be in the middle of a war where the price of oil remains central and negotiations around war fighting revolve around the price of oil. And when we see media coverage again of things like gas prices, it's not linked to climate change. It's not linked to the impact on all of us. We are essentially being told in many, many ways, there is no alternative to the fossil fuel industry. How do you respond to that?
1: Oh, there's definitely an alternative. It just doesn't serve the billionaire and millionaire class that are benefiting from it. It serves everyone else. You know, we in the United States, for example, the fossil fuel utility company has a monopoly over our access to renewable energy. You know, for example, I live in Detroit, where, you know, with our recent power outage that happened nationwide, that impacted 1.3 million ratepayers. In Detroit, 350,000 of those ratepayers were impacted by that. And we only have one utility company. It's called DTE. And that utility company is basically controls us. We are not able to, you know, explore what it looks like to get, you know, solar rays or like a swift and, you know, just transition or more renewable energy, distributed, decentralized renewable energy, because they want to keep us hooked on fossil fuels. Unfortunately, we've seen the results of that, where the grid can no longer withstand the same sort of pollution and climate crisis that they're actually contributing to. So, you know, we can continue to demand that we need renewable energy. We can continue to say that we need these solutions, but we're talking to only a handful of people, right, to make those kinds of demands. We're talking to our utility companies. We're talking to the Public Service Commission in some instances. Sometimes we're talking to the governor, our city council. And these are the decision makers. We don't have the democratization sort of infrastructure to be able to actually explore what that looks like. But to your point, the answer has always been there. It's renewable energy. The issue is that the people who are benefiting from this the most, who are making record profits every quarter, don't want that to happen. They don't want us to understand that this is something that actually could be a solution. They don't want us to understand that this could actually be a great backup in case there is another, you know, extreme weather event. And so we're stuck. And, you know, and I've also just realized this recent statistic where there's in the U.S., for example, 76% of U.S. adults are registered voters, and 93% of U.S. adults are actually ratepayers. So we should actually be democratizing energy options more. We should be able to make those decisions and learn what we can do so that we're actually able to, A, have reliable energy, and, you know, hopefully a bill that is either very low cost or nothing at all. It's about the people, and it's not about the millionaires and billionaires.
0: How do you respond to some of the op-eds and editorials that we're seeing in the major media that the reason why so many Europeans are dying in the heat waves, that they're record-breaking heat waves, isn't climate change? It's the fact that they eschew AC, that they have essentially relied on getting by without air conditioning. You know, there was an op-ed in the Washington Post. I believe there was even one in the New York Times that was very openly sort of derisive of Europeans. This one in the Washington Post, Europe has it wrong. AC is not a luxury. It is a necessity. Most air conditioning uses fossil fuels, right? We're using more of the same energy that's killing us to keep us temporarily alive.
1: I mean, I just find that, I mean, this is our sixth highest, we're on track to be the sixth highest summer of record heat. This is our sixth year. And so, I mean, that's completely bogus. You know, we cannot blame the lack of access to, you know, actual energy that we need on the consumers who are kind of stuck with whatever they have. That's not really the answer at all. I think that's quite ridiculous. I would say, but we've seen a lot of this sort of like deflection on the ratepayer oftentimes. Like I've heard in a recent utilities conference in the Midwest how they said, the rates keep getting increased because of inflation, and that it's really the ratepayers' issue that they're not able to afford it, that they should be getting paid more, and that will solve the actual problem. Going back to your point, not talking about the climate crisis itself, but going back to other pieces around access and energy affordability, et cetera. And so I do think that again, that's a great opportunity perhaps for the media to also step in and to, counteract that. And making sure that people do understand the science behind what's happening right now, that, regardless of whatever the EPA says, in the United States, for example, that CO2 and fossil fuels do actually contribute to this. And I think that whenever we start to have more of that kind of coherent messaging, I think it'll be helpful for people to start to understand that there's really just one solution that's going to get us through this, and that is just a just and swift transition to renewables.
0: The media also fails to point out how the fossil fuel industry is propped up by governments using our tax dollars. This is something 350.org has pointed to. Let's get into that a little bit, because I think a lot of people who are struggling with the heat, who are struggling with their energy bills in the face of this heat, would be shocked to find out just how much of their tax dollars are actually going to propping up the most profitable industry in the history of humanity.
1: Yes, and there are some new tactics that have been happening on the legislative level that have started to address this historically. I can say in the US, like for instance, with the Climate Superfund bill in New York, they require that these fossil fuel utility companies actually give their subsidies towards a fund that'll be $75 million towards renewable energy solutions, climate mitigation, climate resilience in the event of extreme heat. And a lot of other people are starting to sort of explore these things, whether it's, to your example about, governments making these decisions, ensuring that these fossil fuel companies are not able to lobby or use their funds for that to convince governments to, sponsor a bill or kind of give them a green light towards a fossil fuel project or a data center project. And I think those kinds of tactics are actually very, very important. There's also the windfall tax, which has been something that a lot of different countries and regions are exploring, where if, let's say, a fossil fuel company gets record profits that year, which tends to happen pretty consistently, those profits will actually go instead, those tax profits will actually go instead towards renewable energy solutions, again, climate mitigation, climate resilience, tools so that folks can actually stay safe and start to actually effectively fight this climate crisis. So I think that is one of those ways that people can start to tackle this. I think another thing is that a lot of people, what I've observed in the US, do not know who those government players are. So it's very, very challenging to hold them accountable. So, for instance, there's a Public Service Commission in the United States. They are a state-regulated body in every state in the US. And they are the ones who decide that your rates go up. They are the ones who decide that, the fossil fuel utility company can build another pipeline. They are the ones who can give an okay to a data center. And they oftentimes do these things in the dark, with like these closed door meetings, or at times that when people, average working class people, cannot actually show up to hold them accountable. And so I think there's also a responsibility of us as campaigners to make sure that people understand who these actual entities are and how these conversations happen, because it seems like a very opaque thing. It's very easy to just, target Trump, but at the same time, these things have been happening for decades and decades, and it's oftentimes at the state and the city level.
0: How do you want the how do we start implementing these solutions? Because it seems like some of it, or a lot of it, relies on or lies in culture shifting to push the media to push politicians to do the right thing. And of course, there are legions of activists, young people and elders, who have marched for climate justice, who have pushed, who have, you know, gone to the climate conferences sponsored by the UN demanding demanding just solutions. And yet, here we are with governments that are increasingly authoritarian, that use white supremacy as a way to divide people from one another. And climate issues are falling by the wayside. People are looking at immigrants as the problem rather than the billionaires who are benefiting from the energy transition. Is it a matter of linking climate justice to all these other myriad issues that many of us are dealing with?
1: I think that's definitely right. As one tactic for sure is that, you know, ensuring that the broader general public does understand the intersections, because that could be a more effective entryway. Like, let's say you live in a heavily polluted area and you might have had to get a hysterectomy because of the effects of the pollution on, you know, your body, then that's a reproductive health issue, but it's also a climate justice issue. And I think that there's definitely ways that that can be intersected. I think also we are in some ways lucky to see what's happening right now with the data center fights. There's quite a bit of uprisings that are happening, everyday citizens from all across different spectrums, all across the aisle, who are starting to react and to start to fight back against the data centers. And a lot of it's just very intuitive, whether it's, you know, they don't want their bills to continue to go up. They're very stressed about that. They're worried about the noise pollution. You know, they're concerned about the land going away towards this, like, you know, big mega facility. And that can be a really great entry point to start to get people to understand that there's another curtain behind this. That it's the same exact sort of like fossil fuel industry players, utility companies, that are, you know, just as complicit in giving this kind of green light. They set up the infrastructure to make the data centers something that has been very, very easy to do. Right now, we're looking at, you know, 3,000 data center projects that are being proposed across the US. And it's a ripe opportunity for a lot of people to really react and shut that down. But then we also have to like kind of harness that energy and that anger, which is very righteous, to getting a deeper sense and a background about the energy industry, who the actual players are, so that they can have a more consistent stake in the fight. And so I do think it's both and. Like, yes, there are the intersections there, but then there's also, I think, some great opportunities, especially now, for people to, you know, take their kind of visceral reaction that they're having towards the data centers to also see how the infrastructure's already been there to set it up, and that we need to tackle that next. After we get through this data center piece and, you know, and successfully get a lot of moratoriums out there, and hopefully shut a lot of data centers down, to starting to understand like the foundations of this and then starting to tackle that as well.
0: Give out a website, Candace, for people to find out more about the work you do at 350.org.
1: Yes, just go to 350.org.
0: That's it. And also, I believe your social media is 350ORG. Is that correct?
1: That's correct, on Instagram.
0: Well, thank you so much again for joining us. Good luck to you and stay cool.
1: Cool. Thank you.
0: My guest has been Candace Fortin, the U.S. Campaigns Manager with 350.org, a global climate justice organization. I'm Sonali Kohatkar, host and executive producer of Rising Up with Sonali, an independently produced subscriber-supported program nationally syndicated to radio stations, free speech TV, and podcast platforms.

0: The Oregon Department of Aging is offering a senior medical non-emergency transportation program that is in need of volunteer drivers for Curry County, as there is currently only one driver for all of Curry County. If you are interested in getting transportation to a medical appointment or in volunteering as a driver, please call 541-269-2013 and press 3 for senior transportation. Leave a brief message and your name and phone number, and a dispatcher will call you back. Drivers will be reimbursed by the Department of Aging at 65.5 cents per mile. Drivers also must pass a background check. This free medical transportation is offered to seniors 60 years old and older, regardless of income level, to medical appointments including surgery, local and out of town. Again, if you are interested in getting transportation to a medical appointment or in volunteering as a driver, please call 541-269-2013 and press 3 for senior transportation. Leave a brief message and your name and phone number, and a dispatcher will call you back. The callback will show up on your caller ID as being from the South Coast Business Employment Corporation in Coos Bay.
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2: This episode is an archival program originally released some time ago. While there may be an occasional dated reference in the conversations, we felt that the near entirety of the episode remains relevant today. 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This is Peace Talks Radio, the series about peacemaking and nonviolent conflict resolution. I'm series producer Paul Ingalls, today with Megan Kamrick. As we've documented on our program from time to time, religion has been both a divisive agent in history, touching off much conflict, and a source of inspiration in resolving conflict. In recent years, for example, the Catholic Church has been mired in its very real and massive sexual abuse scandal, which has tarnished the faith's reputation globally. And yet, its history also holds many courageous stories of people working for peace, social justice, and economic equity. We're going to spend some time on those stories on today's program. Sometimes that socially conscious work has brought Catholics in conflict with more conservative elements in the church and in society. Sometimes it has cost them their lives. The lessons of their lives offer rich examples for all of us, though, regardless of our spiritual beliefs, on how to live more compassionately and justly. Today, Megan Kamrick talks with three guests. Later, Kerry Walters, discussing his book, St. Oscar Romero, Pastor, Prophet, Martyr. She also talks with Sister Simone Campbell, a contemporary advocate of social justice and one of the leaders of the Nuns on the Bus movement. But first, Kate Hennessy, who's the granddaughter of Dorothy Day, who co-founded the Catholic Worker Movement. The worker houses, which still exist today, embody the idea of radical hospitality, taking care of those most in need. Hennessy's book, The World Will Be Saved by Beauty, is an intimate portrait of Dorothy Day, who is a candidate for sainthood. But Dorothy Day's early life was definitely not religious. She wrote for leftist publications, and her friends were some of the most famous radical thinkers and writers in Greenwich Village in the early 20th century. She had a failed marriage, an illegal abortion, a child out of wedlock, and even attempted suicide. Dorothy Day was arrested several times in the 1920s with suffragists, and then under the Palmer Red Raids. But her life took a dramatic turn in 1927, when she became a Catholic. Here's Megan Kamrick with Kate Hennessy.
3: Who was Peter Morin, and what impact did he have on her life?
4: It was a surprise. He was sent to her. She was working as a journalist and a researcher. She was covering these hunger marches. This was in 1932. The country at that point was just on the verge of falling apart. And she just said to herself, why am I here? What do I do? And she met Peter Morin. You know, at this point, my grandmother had had a very traditional religious instruction, and she knew nothing about the Catholic teachings on social justice. And Peter Morin just laid it all out to her, said, these are the teachings of the Catholic Church on social justice, and I have a program for how we can do this. Most people thought he was a little bit crazy, but my grandmother suddenly started hearing what he was saying. And she said, okay, let's start a paper. I can do that. They didn't start the Catholic worker movement. They started with just a paper that was meant to instruct people on the church's teachings on social justice. But you start talking about these things. And they started the paper in May of 1933, which of course was the worst year of the Depression. And people immediately started saying, well, where are these houses of hospitality? You know, where can we get help? We need help. And my grandmother, being very practical, just said, okay, that's our next step. And before she knew it, she was the leader of a movement around the country of people opening up houses of hospitality, serving soup, giving clothing, shelter, which is, you know, still with us today.
3: Why was voluntary poverty so important for the people who would live at these houses, at the Catholic workers? And how did that relate to the nonviolence the worker also advocated?
4: There's this saying that people like to explain my grandmother's actions in that she would afflict the comfortable and comfort the afflicted. And one of the ways that she would do this, she says, we cannot be wealthy ourselves and tell other poor people that we're here to help you. Because, you know, it's incredibly disrespectful for one thing. And also people don't believe you. You're not really going to change people's lives if you're coming from a position of comfort and privilege. And also there was an element for voluntary poverty that had to do with we are a heavily consumer society. And we're seeing, I mean, of course, they were talking about this in 1933, but we really see it now is that we can't keep consuming so much because we're doing great damage. We have to live simpler lives. Now, in terms of how that connects to nonviolence, I mean, one of the reasons that war happens is this desire to control for resources. A lot of our military strategies here in the U.S. are exactly that. You know, we're trying to have control over what we need from other countries. And so to simplify our lives makes it less imperative that we be a war economy.
3: You write that your grandmother, Dorothy Day, believed not only that she could change the world, but it was her obligation to do so. Why did she feel this so strongly?
4: It was harder for her to do nothing than to do something. And she definitely felt that she failed in her work. I mean, as an older woman, the last 3 years of her life, she felt her failures deeply, that she really tried to change the world. And what happened is that just that day in, day out, working to help people, you know, she lived at the Catholic Worker House in New York City. She never lived in her own place. She was with, you know, her movement day in, day out for almost 50 years. There didn't seem to be any end to it. There didn't seem to be any concrete change. But she says, you cannot do nothing. You know, you have to keep going, even in the face of failure. And she said, we have to expect failure. She said that, you know, after all, Jesus Christ was the world's greatest failure. He died on the cross.
3: She had a real fascination with people and their stories. How did that become part of the Catholic worker ethos?
4: She was a writer, as I mentioned, so she was always looking to hear people's stories. And she was very, very good at just listening. Storytelling is probably the most powerful way for us to understand each other, to become more human to each other. And her ability to elicit these stories from people and then to write about them grabbed people's imagination and really set the framework, the foundation for the Catholic worker. You know, one of my favorite writings from her are her obituaries of people. She just wrote these wonderful stories of who we each are. And I think that is what really helps change us much more than any other kind of statement of belief.
3: The descriptions you have of the Catholic worker houses was very evocative. It was pretty chaotic. Why was that part of what the worker was like? I know they've been called anarchists. I don't know if they're strictly anarchists.
4: You know, anarchist is a word that is loaded these days. I mean, I think it's pretty much in people's minds of that violent anarchist, you know, out there to disrupt everything. And that certainly wasn't what they're about. What they're about is more of a personalism, more personal responsibility. That also required leaving people their freedom. The worker at various times has tried to institute rules and regulations, and some of the worker houses now around the country are very clear in their rules and regulations. But my grandmother believed that when you're living with people who are truly destitute, who have truly hit bottom, and those are the people that they were bringing into their homes, you have to give them their freedom and space and respect so they could do whatever they needed to do or not do. And I would say the Catholic worker is kind of like a semi-controlled chaos. It's a miracle that these houses are still with us. It's a miracle that this movement is still with us 86 years later.
3: Even in the early days of the worker in the 1930s, people began to speculate that Dorothy Day had mystical or saintly kinds of visions. Why did she provoke this kind of reaction, and how did she respond to that?
4: She had an extraordinary presence. You met her, you never forgot. I mean, I can't tell you how many times I've met people who said, I met your grandmother once when I was 18 years old for 10 minutes, and my life hasn't been the same since. So I think that there's this kind of fascination with, well, who was she? And there must be some kind of extraordinary mystical element to her. Now, I mean, I believe she was a mystic, but not in the term of kind of otherworldly. She was not that at all. She really had a firm grounding in this world while also really seeing the world beyond this world. I mean, I think mystics can really integrate, you know, that paradox. You know, in terms of visions and things like that, she had no patience for people's desire. I think she was visited by several nuns who said, we hear that you have visions. And she responded, yeah, visions of unpaid bills.
3: At the same time, people might be calling her a saint. Some people were calling her a communist. How did all of these labels fail to capture her complexity?
4: Well, I think we like to simplify things. She did not agree with communist policies and communist beliefs. She did not feel that we should rely upon the state for anything. So I think that's really hard for people to to reconcile the fact that some of her good friends were still members of the Communist Party, and yet she had no interest in that ideology at all. And so I think, you know, we try to kind of accept her or reject her based on these very simplistic notions, whereas, I mean, really, I think the bottom line for her is this human connection. That's what we are asked to do day in and day out, is to have this human connection. And that's not a message that we are used to hearing.
3: In a sense, she seemed to be living what's called the Catholic consistent ethic of life, which never fits into one political philosophy because it opposes abortion, opposes war, it opposes capital punishment, basically violence in all forms. How did this affect how she was viewed?
4: You know, that term, consistent life ethic, that wasn't really used in her lifetime. That has kind of come after her life, and I think she would completely see herself in that. You know, every decade seems to go to lean one way or the other, and I'm not really sure where we are now, but I have great faith in her ability to keep influencing us even so long after her death. I mean, I think that's one of the extraordinary things about her, is that her presence is growing even more. Year by year, I'm seeing it grow more and more, which is an extraordinary and a mystery. So I have great hope that her views will just keep sticking with us, that we'll keep, you know, asking these questions. Well, if I am against abortion, why am I supporting nuclear weapons? I mean, these are big questions which she keeps provoking us.
3: Dorothy Day and the Catholic Worker, as you say, were often ahead of later movements. She got involved in civil rights in the 1930s. She was a pacifist even during World War II, which was very controversial with a lot of her friends. She took part in anti-nuclear protests by refusing to comply with air raid drills. She wrote about Vietnam way back in 1954. And she wanted the bishops to speak out against nuclear weapons. Now, eventually, they did issue a pastoral letter, but it was shortly after she died. Do you think she helped nudge the church and other Catholics on these issues?
4: Absolutely. I think she did. I mean, the fact that she was prophetic, you know, it's also hard. She certainly felt that she had been a failure. She also used to say, you never know, you throw a pebble into the pond and what ripples, where the ripples lead. You know, what she says is not easy. And we each generation seems to have to come to it in their own way, in their own manner. You know, the church actually is not making this easy either. I mean, you know, there you still have bishops who are very pro-nuclear, even considering the vast damage that our nuclear arsenal can do today. I mean, it's extraordinary. It's unthinkable.
3: Your grandmother worked for voting rights, especially during the civil rights movement, of course, with the suffragists earlier on. She never herself voted. Why?
4: No, she didn't vote. This is a very tricky question. I mean, I've had people say to me, well, I'm not listening to your grandmother ever again. She never voted. You know, what does she have to say to us? Which I think is not really a fair assessment, because she spent her entire life trying to change the world. You know, she never told people not to vote. That wasn't her way at all. She, you know, was perfectly happy that people voted, but she herself was not going to do so, because she did not believe that any answers lie within the government. What she was looking for was something that was completely outside of politics and that could not be addressed in the political arena. Now, that said, she also understood that, for example, with the, you know, civil rights, that had to be done legislatively, clearly. But she herself was, that was not her method. That was not her way. Her way was a much longer term. She believed in the long view. And what she meant by the long view was centuries. How do we work for true change? And change that we probably will not see in our lifetime. I think that we've kind of developed a crazy way of living in which we forget that we actually do need to live as if we will not see the fruits of our labors, and that that's absolutely essential for us as a community, as a society, as a species.
3: During the Vietnam War, she quoted St. James, who said the roots of violence are fear, lack of forgiveness, and greed. How did she and the Catholic worker try to counteract those things?
4: Well, I think one of the elements definitely is the notion of voluntary poverty. You know, let's stop being personally needing more than what we need, you know, wanting more than what we need. Let's live more simply. You know, she also said that in the Catholic worker, they experience all types of warfare. And she spoke of, you know, gender war, racial war, class war, you know, all these things. She says, you know, we live with this daily. We all live with this kind of level of violence. You know, in terms of disconnecting from war, you know, she said on a personal level, we just have to make decisions that are not, you know, to not be part of that industry. And it's an incredible industry. A lot of people rely upon the military for their living. And she's saying, well, we have to start in a very personal level to make the decision not to do this. You know, she says nothing is solved through war. Who suffers the most in war? You know, it's the poor, it's the land, it's, you know, it's not the powers that be.
3: She also bring out how much joy she found in life, although she did struggle often with depression. How did she live that?
4: She had an incredible eye for beauty in so many ways, and she had to develop this because she lived in the worst neighborhoods of New York City. If I could tell you just how dreadful these Catholic worker houses were, and she suffered from that. You know, this is not something that she would have chosen. But she had to develop this incredibly fine-tuned sense and wide varying notion of what beauty is. This is another one of these questions that I can't really answer. I mean, why did she love that quote from Dostoevsky so much, the world would be saved by beauty? I mean, what does that mean? What does beauty mean when we open ourselves up to whatever we find beautiful? And I think it can just be anything practically. You know, she loved opera. She absolutely would be transported when she would listen to opera. She loved art. She loved literature. She loved people. She loved people's faces. She loved, you know, a beautiful dish or, you know, anything, or a tree that was growing out on, you know, the sidewalk in these dreadful slums. I mean, she really could see these things, and they opened her up in a way that I think that we need, that there's some kind of transformation. And I'm not going to be able to explain this or articulate this clearly, because I think this is another one of these mysteries. But when we open ourselves up to these moments of profound beauty, we are changed. And in our change, we can then change the world.
3: She wanted others to find their vocations. And I mean, not necessarily religious vocation, like a priest, but what you're meant to do in life. And she said, you will know your vocation by the joy it brings you. She struggled for many years to find her path. What do you think was her vocation?
4: Oh, she was very clear on what her vocation was. She says, writing is my vocation. I'm a writer. What she struggled with until Peter Morin showed up and then they fell into starting the Catholic Worker Movement was how to combine these two worlds that she now found herself in. You know, one was the world of the journalist, the radical journalist. You know, all her friends were of that radical era of the 1920s, and then with her newfound faith, which was not at all involved with these things. So that was the struggle, you know, of how to integrate these two parts of her lives. And then the Catholic Worker provided that. In terms of what she was speaking to of others about vocation, yes, this, she was not speaking about a religious vocation. She was speaking about what is it that we are each called to do. For me personally, to hear her say, you will know your vocation by the joy it brings you, this was an incredibly important formative experience for me to hear her that, because, you know, I can't tell you how hard it is to be a granddaughter of someone who is so intense and so powerful and so focused. I just felt like, well, there's no way I can ever be as focused as she was. And who am I meant, you know, who am I? What am I meant to do? It was really a struggle for me. But when I read that, that was like this light bulb went off in myself. Now, I think the second thing about, I just wanted to say about finding your vocation is that we have kind of confused, you know, finding our vocation with finding our career. And she wasn't saying that at all. She said, well, oftentimes your vocation will not earn you any money. That is a distinction that has to be made, that, you know, she's not saying that we need to find how we're going to make money. We need to find what we are meant to do and do whatever it takes to follow that vocation. We all live compromised lives. We all have to compromise in some way. We can only do our best and do what we need to do while also doing what we have to do, which may be two separate things.
3: She's a candidate for a canonization for sainthood. How would she react to that?
4: Oh, she would have no interest, ultimately. She just said, do the work, do the work. You know, she loved the saints herself, and she found them incredibly important. She's also famously quoted as saying, don't call me a saint. I don't want to be dismissed so easily. And people see that as kind of like, well, then let's not make her a saint. She doesn't want to be one. But I think that that's not the point at all. For one, it's not her call. This is not her decision. This is a decision for those of us who she has left behind, and we're trying to make sense of the world. Also, you know, what she was saying is the fact that people, by calling her a saint, it's a way of walking away from one's own responsibility. She would say, don't put me on a pedestal. I'm not doing anything that you can't do. You find out what you need to do and you do it. You do the work.
3: And your book really brings home how difficult her path was. She struggled with depression. She had a loving but difficult relationship with your mother. The worker houses and the needs of so many people often weighed on her. War never seems to end. And as you said, near the end of her life, she actually said, I feel like an utter failure. And I'd like you to read a brief passage that addressed those feelings of hopelessness.
4: Still, she said, we must keep moving. Take as many steps as you can. Bear witness. Stand fast. Huddle together in faith and community. And dream. We have, she said, a responsibility to hope and to dream of a better world.
2: That was Kate Hennessy. Her book about her grandmother is The World Will Be Saved by Beauty. There are more than 200 Catholic worker houses in the U.S. and internationally, and the newspaper co-founded by Day is still being published. All of Day's own books are still in print as well. Dorothy Day died in November 1980. Earlier that same year, Archbishop Oscar Romero was murdered in El Salvador. When we come back, we'll talk with Professor Kerry Walters about his book, Oscar Romero, Pastor, Prophet, Saint, when Peace Talks Radio continues after this break.

0: This Peace Talks Radio episode from our archive was released some time ago. 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I'm series producer Paul Ingalls with Megan Kamrick. 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Those programs are also on iTunes, too, as podcasts. We continue our show now on Catholic peacemakers with a look at Archbishop Oscar Romero of El Salvador. As we noted, Romero was assassinated in 1980 while saying Mass, and he was canonized in 2018. He was a retiring and somewhat conservative priest, but he was galvanized in the last years of his life to speak out against the violence in El Salvador. Romero took up the cause of the poor and finally called directly upon the military to stop the repression of campesinos and activists. In doing so, he incurred the wrath of the government, which was supported by the United States. Kerry Walters is a professor emeritus of philosophy and peace and justice studies at Gettysburg College. He wrote the book, St. Oscar Romero, Pastor, Prophet, Martyr. Now, later during the interview, we'll hear part of the homily Oscar Romero gave the day before he was killed, and part of the same sermon dramatized in the film Romero, starring the actor Raul Julia as Oscar Romero.
1: Throughout most of his life, he did help the poor a great deal, but did he criticize the structures of poverty?
2: He finally began to in the last 3 years of his life. Before then, he had been a pretty traditional cleric. And so in the early years, he really wasn't concerned about social or economic institutions that were oppressive. It was only after he became archbishop, only after he began to make personal contact with people, that he began to reflect upon what it was in the society that was causing such suffering.

0: Vatican II, and then the Medellin conference. How did these affect Oscar Romero?
1: Romero fought tooth and nail against the Medellin conference and its insistence that the churches in South America, the church's proper role was to try and raise the living standard of those who were oppressed and poor. The church called it the preferential option for the poor. On the other hand, he seems to have accepted, even if initially a little reluctantly, the social teachings that came out of Vatican II in the early 60s. And so for a few years, it seems to me, he can be reasonably described as waffling between two polarities that he couldn't quite reconcile in his own mind. On the one hand, a distrust of the Medellin, preferential option for the poor. On the other hand, an embrace, tentative though it may have been at first, of Vatican II's social teachings. The social teachings of the church, beginning with Leo and continuing to the present day, all rest upon one fundamental conviction, and that is the inherent dignity of the human being. If one accepts that human beings possess an inherent dignity because they're made for Romero in the image of God, then it follows that they need to be treated in appropriate ways, and treated not just as individuals in appropriate ways, but as members of society.
0: The idea of the Christian-based communities emerged from Medellin as well. What were these and why were they so important in El Salvador in the 70s and in Oscar Romero's life?
1: A base community was a circle of people in villages, usually campesino people, who would meet periodically to read or to have read to them, if they couldn't read, certain portions of the scripture and then discuss how the scripture related to their own lives. It was an attempt to make the Bible come alive and to try and show people that the suffering and the oppression that they may be experiencing wasn't necessary. It wasn't a punishment for their sin. It wasn't just the way things were, that God, through the Bible, had preached the upside-down kingdom in which want and disparity were missing. Oscar Romero despised these base communities when they first began. But again, part of his conversion was to recognize that the campesinos, which, like most South American clerics of the time, he was rather disdainful of, had a great deal of lived wisdom to not only offer one another, but to offer people like him.
0: They also became sources of suspicion, of course, to the military government that they were actually communist cells or fomenting a revolution.
1: They certainly did, and it wasn't unusual for government forces to raid villages that had base communities and to disappear members or at least leaders of the base communities.
0: Romero was very suspicious of liberation theology. Could you explain what that was and why he disliked it?
1: Yeah, liberation theology arose from the material situation, economic situation, and political situation in South America. It was an attempt to try and apply the basic social teachings of the church to the concrete facts on the ground in South America. Most of the liberation theologians were pretty impressed by Marxist methodology. They didn't buy into, with a few exceptions, they didn't buy into the materialism of Marx, but they thought that Marx had a pretty good methodological explanation for why structures of oppression arose in the first place. What Romero objected to initially was what most of the more traditionally minded clerics objected to. He feared that Marxists and communists were simply using naive churchmen in order to foment a communist revolution.
0: He's such an interesting bundle of contradictions. He was devoted to Ignatian spirituality, yet for many years he was hostile to the Jesuits, the order founded by St. Ignatius. And he was also close to Opus Dei, a very, very conservative group associated with wealthy and powerful people in Latin America. How did he encompass these huge contradictions?
1: Yeah, isn't that interesting? I've always been struck by those contradictions in Romero's life. Jesuits were looked at with a great deal of suspicion by the establishment because they were seen as liberation theologians who wanted to upset the social order. And you're absolutely right, Megan. Romero fought with them throughout these dark years of his between 1967 and 74. He accused them of fomenting dissent in El Salvador. He tried to close down Jesuit-run schools. And you're also quite right about the Opus Dei. You would think that if there was any person, at least in the last 3 years of his life, who wouldn't be sympathetic to Opus Dei, it would be Romero. But in point of fact, if we read his letter,

0: letters and some of his journal entries, he apparently derived great spiritual strength from Opus Dei. His confessor was a member of Opus Dei, and until the day he died, Romero was a dedicated supporter of Opus Dei.
1: When he was named Archbishop of San Salvador in 1977, he was considered to be someone who wouldn't rock the boat. He was malleable. But you write that change was actually already happening in him. Can you talk more about that?
0: He had a kind of a meek demeanor for most of his life. And so it was easy, I think, for power mongers to believe that this was a guy who could be easily controlled. He also tended to be rather shy. He was never terribly comfortable in social gatherings. He just seemed, as you put it, very malleable. And so when the Archbishopric of San Salvador became open after Archbishop Chavez announced that he was going to retire, everybody who was in government immediately thought of Romero as a replacement because they thought he would be their archbishop. In point of fact, though, he had begun to have grave doubts about the oligarchy that basically ran El Salvador. He had gone to seminary in Rome with one of the sons of the oligarchy and was quite fond of him. And through him had come into personal contact with a lot of the ruling class in El Salvador. That may be one of the reasons why they thought he was their guy. They could manipulate him. But the more he came to know them and began to look at their lifestyle, the more things began to stick in his craw about the social institutions that defined El Salvador at the time.
1: And of course, this in the 70s, the violence was escalating.
0: It was just hard and would continue to escalate. And not only to the end of his life, but after his life, when he was assassinated, civil war, of course, broke out and ripped the country apart.
1: Romero was introverted. He was shy. He didn't make friends very easily. One unlikely friend was a Jesuit priest, Rutilio Grande. He was murdered not long after Romero became archbishop. How did this become a turning point for him?
0: Isn't that strange that these two men would have become friends? Rutilio was a Jesuit. He had psychological difficulties all of his life, but he was absolutely committed to the idea of base communities, of empowering campesinos both materially and spiritually. And so in a move that was really quite unusual for Jesuits in El Salvador at the day, he went out and lived with the campesinos. He dressed like the campesinos did. He insisted that they not call him Father Rutilio. Needless to say, this raised a lot of anger on the part of the powers that be because they rightly saw Grande trying to subvert their authority. And in February of 1977, they assassinated him, along with a few other people who were in a vehicle with him. He had been the master of ceremonies at Romero's installation as archbishop. And so when Romero heard that Grande had been assassinated, he immediately took off for the small village in which Grande's body lay. And when he saw the state of the body, one onlooker said that Grande had been shot so many times that he had practically disintegrated. He had this tipping point that I think had been building for a few years and realized that not only were campesinos in danger, but the church was also in danger, and that people who stood up for, say, the social teachings of the church, or even just common decency, ran great risk in El Salvador of the day.
1: What was his vision for nonviolence and the church's role?
0: He was absolutely convinced that individuals, as well as institutions like the church, as well as society at large, if they were to thrive spiritually and materially, had to somehow comport themselves to the vision of peace and equity and compassion and kindness and love that was preached and practiced by Jesus. Any institution or any action of people in charge that violated that Christocentric vision was something that he simply felt he had to speak out against in his 3 years as Archbishop of San Salvador. And he did. In sermons, in pastoral letters, on the radio, and on loudspeakers strapped onto the back of Jeeps.
1: He brought this message of nonviolence. Also, there was, of course, insurgent groups popping up all around the country, armed insurgent groups in response to this. And he also tried to bring this idea of nonviolence there unsuccessfully.
0: Yeah, in a certain kind of way, he was caught between a rock and a hard place, because after a certain point, the ruling junta came to deeply distrust him and, in fact, to despise him because of what they considered to be his betrayal of them. They had put him in charge of the archbishopric, and here he was doing all of these horrible things that the liberation theologians talked about. And on the other hand, some of the insurgent groups, which were primarily Marxist and were deeply suspicious of the church because of the way the church had partnered with the oppressive state for so many years, were also deeply distrustful of him. It must have been a lonely place for him to be.
1: In these last 3 years of his life, the violence continued to escalate. I mean, just before he was murdered, there were dead bodies, mutilated bodies in public places daily as a threat to anybody else to take action or to resist. And priests were murdered. He received death threats. He was also battling within the church. Why was he running afoul of the church hierarchy?
0: Yeah, it was a frightening time. I can't even imagine being a priest during that era in El Salvador. One of the most popular slogans that you saw spray painted on walls everywhere was, "Be a patriot, kill a priest." And there were several priests during his archbishopric in San Salvador who were, in fact, murdered. One of them, at least one of them, someone who he had ordained. He ran afoul of the bishops. Not all of the bishops, but most of the bishops in El Salvador, because they thought that he was a radical. They thought that he was naive and was being manipulated by the leftists, and they did everything that they could to get in his way.
1: And yet, you write, even though it was this difficult time, kind of the last year of his life, he found an inner peace.
0: Yeah, that's interesting too, isn't it? When he finally became a bishop in his own right, and then became archbishop, I think he began to see that this is where God, if you want to put it in terms like that, had been leading him all along. He was no longer doing office stuff, if you will. He was now finally being a pastor. And he was being a pastor not just to individuals, but he got the sense that he was a pastor to the entire nation. Because what he was trying to do was to remind El Salvador that it was named after the Savior, and that it, as a consequence, had a role to play in the world that he considered to be all important to manifest the Christological heart of love and liberation and freedom.
1: He had this innate timidity, and he was very insecure, as you mentioned before, and self-critical, which is kind of remarkable when you think about how outspoken he became just before his death. How did this manifest?
0: If you read his sermons that were delivered every Sunday in the cathedral in San Salvador, they take your breath away. Not only are they wonderful pastoral sermons, but they also almost always challenged not only the ruling junta, but also challenged the United States for supporting the juntas. A good deal of his Sunday sermons, which were broadcast all over the country, tens of thousands of people listened to them, was a running chronicle of the week's news in which he would analyze events that had happened. This many people had been killed. This village had been attacked. And those sermons, the powers that be eventually decided, were probably the single most dangerous weapon that they had had wielded against them. Romero, the pastor, was concerned with nurturing both the spirit of individuals and what he would have called the kingdom of God. What he was interested in was trying to help people recognize that they could live fuller, more richer lives, but that the necessary condition for doing so had to be to do something about the oppressive institutions and structures that were in El Salvador at the time. He never played the zero-sum game that I think a lot of politicians then and now play. He was always willing to listen. He was always willing to try and see where the other person was coming from, just so long as they could agree on the ground rules of nonviolence.
1: As you mentioned, he also called out the United States for supporting the Salvadoran military and government. He wrote a letter to President Jimmy Carter in an effort to stop that support. He also read this letter out loud during his homily.
0: Yeah, it's amazing, isn't it? I mean, not only is he usurping the prerogative of government by writing directly to the President of the United States, but he also is announcing it without any inhibition whatsoever over national radio and reading the letter. In those days, of course, there was this Cold War going on in which the United States was absolutely convinced that if a single country in Central America, quote unquote, fell to the communists, then the domino effect would kick in. And pretty soon, Soviets would be in San Francisco and San Diego. And so the United States was deeply invested in propping up the right-wing juntas that El Salvador suffered under during Romero's lifetime. And as a consequence, sent a lot of money, sent a lot of armaments. And by the time he died, they were sending actual advisors, military men who trained El Salvadoran troops on the ground. In addition, a lot of El Salvadoran officers who were headed for high rank were being sent to the School of the Americas at Fort Benning, Georgia, where they learned methods of counterinsurgency.
1: He feared his own violent death, but that didn't stop him from speaking out. His last homily was particularly provocative, but it's chilling to hear it, knowing that he was killed just a day later, as he said mass. Who killed him?
0: Well, we don't know, even to this day, but it's pretty clear that he was assassinated on the orders of one of the death squads that had become so popular in El Salvador at the time, and almost certainly on the direct orders of Daubuisson, who was an army officer, but who also was deeply implicated in the death squads. Romero's assassination, you're right, occurred right after this incredible sermon in which he basically said to the armed forces, and there were lots of them in the cathedral at the time listening to him, stop the oppression.
2: Yo quisiera hacer un llamamiento de manera especial a los hombres del ejército.
3: I'd like to make an appeal in a special way to the men in the army. Brothers, each one of you is one of us. We are the same people. The farmers and peasants that you kill are your own brothers and sisters. When you hear the words of a man telling you to kill, think instead in the words of God. Thou shalt not kill. No soldier is obliged to obey an order contrary to the law of God. In his name, and in the name of our tormented people who have suffered so much and whose laments cry out to heaven, I implore you, I beg you, I order you, stop the repression!
2: Les suplico, les ruego, les ordeno en nombre de Dios. Cese la represión.
1: It just reminds me of Martin Luther King's last sermon.
0: I think that's a really good comparison, as a matter of fact. It seems to me that both King and Romero had a pretty good idea that things were going to end badly for both of them. It's paradoxical, isn't it, Megan? You can't really, in some situations at any rate, preach the gospel of peace and nonviolence without inviting violence to be thrown at you. And I think both of those men had a pretty good idea that that was going to happen. I know that Romero, in the last weeks of his life, insisted upon driving wherever he was going by himself. Usually he had a chauffeur, or usually he would have a couple of friends with him, but he started driving by himself. And when one of his friends said, "What are you doing?" he said, "I don't want anybody else to die because of me."
1: When you go to El Salvador, I've been a couple of times, his image is everywhere. The country is engulfed in violence. Still, it's different violence, but it's a legacy of those days. What do you think is Oscar Romero's legacy?
0: Yeah, that's a great question. I think ultimately his legacy is one of hope. Hope is faith projected into the future that influences the way we live in the present. And what Romero and a couple of his associates did during his short time as archbishop was to give the people of El Salvador hope. Once again, he assured them that the oppression under which they suffered wasn't written in stone by the finger of God, but that it was the consequence of oppressive structures that were made by humans and could, as a consequence, be fixed by humans. this hope of a better world once again was centered squarely and always in what Romero took to be Christ, the center of all existence. And that only tended to deepen the hope that he felt and that he conveyed to people. It's amazing. A man who was bookish and shy and reticent and for a long time was a real company man when it came to the church, just blossomed towards the end of his life into, well, into a saint, a bona fide saint.
4: That was Kerry Walters, author of the book Saint Oscar Romero, Pastor, Prophet, Martyr. Romero was canonized in 2018. As with our other guests, you can hear Megan's complete interview with him on our website, peacetalksradio.com. Just look for the June 2019 episode. Just ahead, we'll hear from a contemporary advocate for social justice, Sister Simone Campbell, after this break on Peace Talks Radio.

0: This Peace Talks Radio episode from our archive was released some time ago. While there may be an occasional dated reference in the conversations, we felt that the near entirety of the episode remains relevant today. I'm Paul Ingalls with Megan Kamrick, and this is Peace Talks Radio, the series and podcast on peacemaking and nonviolent conflict resolution. 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Today, Megan is exploring Catholic peacemakers, including St. Oscar Romero and Dorothy Day. And now, we turn to a woman carrying on those same traditions today. Sister Simone Campbell is director of the network Lobby for Catholic Social Justice. She is also the leader of Network's Nuns on the Bus campaign, which launched cross-country trips starting in 2012 to visit communities and respond to policies they believe hurt the vulnerable in American society.
1: What does following the gospel mean to you?
2: For me, following the gospel is doing what Jesus did, which is always walking towards trouble. He walked towards the Pharisees and Sadducees, the ones that asked him, you know, those tricky questions and tried to trap him. He walked towards the Roman centurion, who was the outsider, the suspicious one. He walked towards the lepers, the ones who were most outcast by their society. And he then created friendship with the apostles, with those around him. And so living the gospel for me is being willing to walk towards trouble and make friends in the process. It's kind of simple.
1: You have chosen to engage in the political process and push back. Why did you decide that that was a path you wanted to follow?
2: Oh, glory. I like to blame it on the Holy Spirit again, but our foundress was the first woman in parliament in Hungary in the 20s when she was the head of our community. So we've always had these political roots, and that kind of stirred my imagination. I'm kind of political. But then we're all social workers, and I discovered I'm not such a good social worker. I'm not very patient. And so I was doing community organizing and discovered that I wanted to go to law school because I hate power imbalance. So I wanted to be able to argue with legislators and go toe-to-toe. So I went to law school, and then I discovered I like practicing law. So then I started a low-cost legal service center in Oakland, California, served the needs of the working poor for 18 years. But it had always been my vision, my goal for myself to do public policy eventually. And I think it's because you can have a bigger impact on the lives of people all across the nation, people you'll never know. Let me give you an example, is that we lobbied on the Affordable Care Act. I had the honor of writing what's called the Nuns' Letter, which was signed by 58 Catholic sisters. It became the tipping point for getting health care passed. Do you know, because we helped get this law passed, 23 million Americans have access to health care who did not have access beforehand? I think that's a pretty good return on investment. So,
1: you write in your memoir, people want to turn away from pain and poverty and difficulty, but that's where life is.
2: Oh, absolutely. I am really concerned that we've got all these ads on television to take away every conceivable pain that exists, because what it does is it numbs us to the reality of life. And it also makes us self-contained individuals. We're not meant to be that. We're communal creatures. We're meant to be in relationship with each other. And I think one of the big challenges of our time is this hyper-individualism, that we can do it alone.
1: Do you think that fosters violence and conflict?
2: Oh, absolutely. Mm-hmm. Absolutely. Because I need to protect mine. Nobody's going to protect me. Nobody has my back. So I'm always afraid. So I'm always heightened vigilance. And that, we know, then creates more trigger reaction, the fear factor. It's nuts. Our security is in being with each other, in knowing each other, talking to each other, being in relationship. What I've learned is having a broken heart then allows me to have room for everyone. Let me tell you a story about, you know, what do we do, these nuns on the bus? Well, on the bus, we were in Savannah in October. We were doing a town hall. We had all these people here, and we got talking about the problems they were facing and all this. And a woman about, I don't know, 35, 40, stood up and said that she just wanted to ask us to remember her neighbor who had three young kids who had died the day before, because she hadn't been able to afford her asthma inhaler because South Carolina hadn't expanded Medicaid, so she had no access to health care. Well, that just broke my heart. I mean, a woman in our nation died, a mother in our nation died because she couldn't afford access to health care because of the willful refusal of South Carolina to expand Medicaid when they could provide care to everybody. Oh, that's just wrong. But the thing, having a broken heart then creates then compassion and connection. So she will always be part of my story, a part of who I am. And I don't even know her name, but she lives inside of me. And when someone else lives inside of you, isn't that what this life's about, is to be community together?
1: You spoke at the Catholic Theological Union in 2018, and you said spiritual sustenance is necessary to change injustices. What did you mean?
2: See, I have to know you matter to me. I have to know that I matter to you. I have to know that we are all in this together. And my work, I can't do this work just for me. That'd be nuts. But to do it for us, to be one body, to be connected, that's for me where the energy comes from. And Pope Francis, in his exhortation on holiness, I never think about being holy, but he's got these five indicators of holiness. And he says the first one's perseverance. But it's only because we're rooted in what really matters. The second one is joy and a sense of humor. Now, that one I like a lot. The third one is passion and boldness. Because if you come from a spiritual place and we're not afraid for ourselves, you can leap and you can be engaged. The fourth is doing it in community, where we do it together. And the fifth is living in constant prayer. Now, some people think that's being in church. No. Living in constant prayer just means breathing and knowing I need help. I need your help. I need everybody's help. I'm willing to help too. Let's be a part of this. It's that rootedness in the integration of the fact that we're one body, that we're all together. That's where justice comes. I couldn't do this work if I thought I was doing it alone.
1: In 2012, the Vatican, under the former Pope, Pope Benedict, investigated the Leadership Conference of Women Religious, which is the largest group of Catholic nuns in the U.S., for being focused too much on social justice and not enough on abortion and homosexuality. The Vatican criticized you and your sisters for espousing, quote, certain radical feminist themes.
2: Incompatible with the gospel. I know, isn't that great?
1: And people who didn't grow up in the Catholic tradition may wonder why you stay within an institution that seems determined to dissuade you from a path you feel so passionate about.
2: The misperception is to equate the church with the leadership. The church is not the leadership. The church is the people of God. It's all of us together. It was painful to be criticized by the Vatican. I mean, who could believe it? So the Vatican gave us all this notoriety. And then the question was, how do we stay faithful to mission? Kaboom, nuns on the bus.
1: There are people who have similar social justice goals to you and to Network, but they might be uncomfortable with having religion play a role in our political system, which is supposed to have a separation of church and state.
2: People get the separation of church and state wrong all the time. They think that that means religious people shouldn't be involved in the state. No, no, no, no, no. It means that the state shouldn't be promoting any religion, shouldn't establish a religion. And don't suppress any church in the United States. Thomas Jefferson, who was not a religious man, said that people with religious values needed to be involved in the government and act on those values for democracy to survive. Because otherwise we would have a valueless society, and that would never work. So I'm just doing what Thomas Jefferson said.
0: That was Sister Simone Campbell, director of the Network Lobby for Catholic Social Justice and leader of the Nuns on the Bus movement. 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
7: Hello, Mr. and Mrs. Brookings Harbor and all the fishing boats at sea. I'm Cousin Bruce Ellis.
8: And I'm Kat Liddell.
9: And this is the Insider Report.
8: So let your ears do the walking as we fill you in on what's going on in the Brookings Harbor area and beyond.
7: Well, hello, hello, hello, and welcome to this week's show that keeps you in the know, Kat. Hey. It was your Laramie Project weekend.
8: Oh, my gosh.
7: We both have some great things to talk about, so you go first.
8: Okay, I'll go first. Yeah, so Laramie Project opened this weekend, and we sold out Friday and Sunday. We had, like, a big standing ovation on opening night. I was so proud of my actors, and there was not a dry eye in the house.
7: Just the way it should be.
8: Yeah, you know, when you do a good old docudrama. Yeah. We put out, we even had like little like individual like packages of tissues like complimentary for people to pick up, and they just disappeared. Oh my goodness. But it's an important story to tell. So, you know, I feel like it's okay to make people cry once in a while.
7: No, they would like that. It'll make them think about it later, and then they'll cry again, and they'll think about it. Yeah.
8: Yeah, but everyone was so good too. Like the actors just like, they once they were in front of people, especially like, you know, like when you see everything kind of come together. So they were just like, and I am these characters.
7: Yes. I am this character now. Don't even try to talk to that other person.
8: Or they pull off something like that's particularly great. Tricky or something like that. I'm up there in the booth going like, yes. Like a happy dance. Just like, yes. Mm-hmm.
7: Oh, that's great. Yeah, that's so awesome. You got one more weekend of that. We're going to talk about it still. Like,
8: yeah,
7: next
8: one more to go.
7: Okay, groovy.
8: Yeah. Last chance.
7: So glad.
8: Great, yeah. How about your senior game?
7: Oh, man, that was so awesome. Yeah. I went Tuesday. You know, I was telling you, I had to go to the preliminaries at Seaview. Okay, mm-hmm. so we did the preliminaries at Seaview, and we got our three Olympians there. Mm-hmm. And they had just as much fun, and they didn't know about the medals at all.
8: It didn't click,
7: you know, like on the other ones. And so at the end, all of a sudden, we're like, hey, slapping medals on.
8: Nice.
7: All the participants got medals. Everybody, you know, gold, silver, bronze, you know, whatever it was. And walking around with them all on again.
8: Showing off.
7: Yep. Mm-hmm. And so then that was for this Saturday. So Saturday comes. Mm-hmm. I show up there. We set it all up, all the games up and everything like that. Mm-hmm. And they came from Azalea Gardens in Shore Pines. They had three people that got picked before. And then Seaview was there. And the battle was on. It was so much fun. Mm-hmm. So much activity. I mean, just... Mm-hmm. they were so happy and having a blast in there. I mean, that senior center was rocking. The people showed up. Everything was, you know, a lot of people showed up, family and stuff like that. And then plus it was that you brought people as well, you know, gardeners brought people to come. And so it was a nice little house there, packed house. Some of my friends came and showed up to support them and everything like that. It went really good. Now, here's the kicker. Okay, so we have six games, right, and everything like that we do. And one of them is the Nerf gun game, which is a target thing.
8: Yes.
7: And so they get points is what they got on all these games. And so at the end of this one, it wasn't a medal thing. It was the trophies, first place and second place trophies. Okay. And so we added up all the points. We're over there. It took about 10 minutes adding up all the points and everything like that. Mm-hmm. A tie, believe it or not, out of all that chaos and all that was fun, those games, and every game was different, and all the points were thrown around this way, that way, people were good in this one, weren't good in this, whatever,
8: no kidding.
7: It all went. 13-55, both teams.
8: Oh, my gosh.
7: So we had to have a Nerf off. So we took the Nerf thing, and we had one from each one of them go at it, and by just one point, Seaview got it.
8: Seaview got it on this one. They got
7: the first place trophy, but everybody was having it. I mean, for real, the second place trophy looks it's just as good, too. Yeah. But it's like but now they're all ready for next year.
8: That's so great.
7: It was so cool. Mm-hmm. I'm going to tell you what. I was just talking to Tony, the producer, about this, and I said, I told them that I would come do, I've entertained them there before and everything. And they have people come sing and all that good stuff.
8: Yeah, live entertainment and stuff.
7: But there's it's an audience. They're not participating. Mm-hmm. And I'm sitting there going, this is now making me, I told them I would come do stuff. And I go, now I'm going to design stuff, probably get more games. And just to participate and just come and bring, hey, I got some new games for you. Let's just have some fun for a few hours or whatever, of game time, and stuff. Just do that. Because they really love those games.
8: Yeah.
7: Both the centers and everybody was on, and the directors and everything, they thought it was, it's nice. Connecticut gets the people moving and everything like that. I mean, a guy was talking to me today, he goes, they go in there and they kind of lose contact sometimes. So it's really great when, and I know a lot of entertainers that go in and, the entertain, but like I said, get them going, and it somehow, and it makes a big difference in their world and in yours, And so I'm telling people out there, they're open for anything like that. If you're out there and you want to do something like I did this weekend, it makes you feel good. Mm-hmm. And it also brings good for the community and to them and everybody. And I know that I'm going to design my stuff in the future here to make sure they're involved, in it. The residents are involved, so it was great. I had a great weekend. It was fabulous. And the smiles were all around, and it was beautiful. Yes.
8: Beautiful.
7: So it was good. So that was it. And we got a lot of stuff going on in just the library alone. So.
8: It never ends.
7: Hope you all got out there and had a blast and came to the games and or whatever. There's so much events going on nowadays. We got so much stuff going on. And the fair's coming this next week
8: like
7: and everything.
8: It's summertime.
7: Yeah. So we're going to get on that. Before we get going, I'd like to thank the Oregon South Coast Fishermen, otherwise known as the Castaways, and Oregon Coast VIP Marketing for sponsoring the Insider Report. And if you'd like to sponsor our show or one of the other fine shows here at KCIW, all you got to do is go to kciw.org and you will be on your merry way. Well, before we get to the library, we got a little bit of music
8: There's
7: left here.
8: Music
7: I'm still collecting
8: about.
7: From my paper, so yeah.
8: Absolutely. Well, let's start things off with King Tides. They're playing on the 1st of August at Art on the Coast from 1 to 3 p.m. down on the boardwalk,
7: which is only a couple weeks away.
8: It's coming up, yeah.
7: Travel Oregon Welcome Center on the 24th. They've got Lighthouse Talk with John Zimmerman from 2 to 3.
8: Mm-hmm. And Cisco's playing on the 31st of this month over at the Checo Activity Center, playing from 11 a.m. to 1 p.m.
7: Uh-huh. The Mighty Steelheads will be jamming on the 25th at the Bigfoot Blues Fest from 4 p.m. to 6 p.m.
8: And, hey, Inateca has a whole lineup here. So on the 21st, Snickle Fritz is playing at 7 p.m. I love that name. On the 24th, Cut It Like the King's playing at 8. On the 25th, they're going to have a karaoke night at 7 p.m. On the 27th, Runaway Fire is playing at 7 p.m. Sounds dangerous. Yeah. And then on the 31st, the Ferguson Bros are playing at 8 o'clock.
7: Yeah, and then Mike Powell and Bobby Barrett, they're going to be playing on the 25th at Augustino's from 2 to 4. And then on the 31st, they'll be at the Brookings Elks Lodge from 7:10-9.
8: All right.
7: So that's it on the music there. And if you're out there and you would like to get your band on the airwaves here or in the Insider Entertainment newspaper, all you got to do is send me the info to CaptainCurry541@gmail.com and I will get you on your merry way.
8: Perfect. Okay. Well, hey, as promised, here's the some stuff coming up at the Checco Library located at 405 Alder Street in Brookings. 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This is a fiber arts club for knitters, sewers, and more. 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And 1 o'clock on Saturdays, it's Saturday Shuffle. You can play and trade Pokemon cards with guidance from experienced player David. And then coming up in special events, there's a couple left here in this ongoing series, Locally Sourced, The People and Places Feeding Your Community. You can learn from the experts about different facets of our local food scene. This speaker series features local businesses and covers local farms, brewing, foraging, and hunger-fighting programs at the farmers market. The next talk is coming up on Wednesday, July 22nd at 5 o'clock. It's going to be all about local mushrooms. And then on the 28th of July, that's a Tuesday, again at 5 o'clock, we're going to be talking to somebody from the farmers market about how to stretch your SNAP dollars. And then on the 22nd and 29th at 1:30, Dungeons and Dragons one-shot adventures continue. This is for youth ages 10 to 16. It introduces players to the role-playing game. And space is limited. They do require registration, but no experience is necessary. And then on the 23rd of July, that's Thursday at 1 p.m., they're going to have creature teachers in for a reptile show. This is a very special presentation led by creature teachers. It's an educational presentation that features a variety of live reptiles and can be enjoyed by kids and families. Space is limited. You have to sign up for a ticket. They're free, but you got to sign up in advance. And then on the 25th and 29th from 10 a.m. to 3 p.m. Through the month of July, the library is doing special farmers market visits. You can visit the table at the Brookings Harbor Farmers Market this July to browse and look through a collection of library books. You can get drop-in tech reference or tech help. And you can even get more information about signing up for library cards or signing up your child for the 1,000 Books Before Kindergarten program. And then on Thursday the 30th, 3 to 5 p.m., they have Tea and Tarot. This is a new thing. You can join them for Tea and Tarot. It's a monthly gathering held near the full moon, hosted by Calica Bell. You can bring your favorite tarot or oracle deck and settle in with a cup of tea. And you can spend time together exploring the cards and whatever conversations they inspire. And you don't have to be experienced with tarot. Everyone is welcome. And coming up at the for the rest of this month in book clubs, on Saturday, July 25th at 1 o'clock, they have their monthly Book Talk book club. Every final Saturday of the month, adults are invited to read and discuss the books going viral on social media. 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
7: We got a busy library out here. I'm going to tell you what. You know, I was just looking at this because you give it to me for this stuff for the paper. You could literally have a half-hour show. If you was to say everything that goes on through the month, we break it up on this, but I mean, my goodness.
1: I can't add a podcast to my plate.
7: That is huge, man. You could literally take up a whole show yourself.
1: Oh, my goodness. Mm-hmm. Yeah, no kidding. Yep.
7: Hey, speaking of that, the Bigfoot Blues, the Inside of Southern Oregon Events is presenting the Bigfoot Blues Fest for our 5th anniversary Bigfoot Blues Festival. This year, we're unleashing the inaugural Bigfoot Blues Cruise and Car Show on the stunning boardwalk at the Port of Brookings Harbor, Oregon. Now, here's the deal. I take care of the vendors and the stuff, and, you know, and all the behind the scenes, all that good stuff. And Chrissy takes care of the entertainment. So I had to literally find out. I was naming everything that was going on, but I had to get time. So now I've got time.
8: Oh, you have times. That's good. That's always good to be aware of.
7: She was on her side.
8: That
7: to talk to her. I'm going, okay, well, can you tell me when the heck we're doing all this stuff?
8: Oh, very nice.
7: I let her lead the way on that one.
8: Good.
7: But anyways, on Friday, see, this is no vendors will be happening. On Friday, July 24th, we're out from 1 to 8 p.m. It'll be a kickoff, the Show and Shine, an epic car cruise, and a Bigfoot, a boogie, a welcome dinner.
8: All right.
7: And she says that's really coming along really nice. And we've got the whole area where we're taking over in the parking lot out there, like we do the Pirate Festival.
8: Mm-hmm.
7: We're going to take that area and put cars in there. So the car show. So that's going to be really cool.
8: Mm-hmm.
7: Then Saturday on the 25th from 10 a.m. to 8 p.m., there's Full Throttle Festival Day, car show and full festival with vendors and multiple blues shows going on.
8: Mm-hmm.
7: And then on Sunday, July 26th, it's 10 a.m. to 6 p.m., Chill Vibes and Farewell Cars and Coffee, more blues shows and new resident meet and greet, and vendors will be there.
8: Mm-hmm.
7: So, yeah, there you go. That's coming up. Well, that's what we're doing, you know, and everything.
8: Yeah, you got a busy few days ahead of you,
7: Yes.
8: All right.
7: Yes, indeed.
8: Well, hey, now it's time for famous quotes with Cousin Bruce.
7: Yeah, here are a few quotes from famous lost aviator Amelia Earhart. She was born July 24th, 1897. She says, courage is the price that life exacts for granting peace. Women, like men, should try to do the impossible, and when they fail, their failure should be a challenge to others. And she said, adventure is worthwhile in itself, and last but not least, the most effective way to do it is to do it. Aha! Hope you enjoyed this week's quotes from Amelia Earhart with Cousin Bruce. Till next week, have a great one. Yeah.
8: Simple yet inspiring.
7: Yes, indeedy.
8: All right. Well, hey, we've got some concerts in the park happening. Here's some of the lineup for their summer schedule. The concerts take place at 1 o'clock on Sundays. Coming up July 26th, Skinnerd Nation is going to be playing at the park. And Skinnerd Nation is more than just a tribute band. It's a heartfelt celebration of the music, spirit, and legacy of Lynyrd Skynyrd, the undisputed kings of Southern rock. With unwavering dedication to authenticity, Skinnerd Nation delivers a full-scale recreation of the iconic sound, electrifying energy, and soulful storytelling that defined the legendary band. And then on August 2nd, they're going to have the Hank Shreve Band, features harmonica ace and singer Hank Shreve and his powerhouse band that plays high-energy blues, rock, funk, and soul. They got the Muddy Award for Best Regional Act in 2016, 2014, and 2013, building on their inaugural win for Best New Act in 2012. Shreve has earned recognition such as the Northwest Harmonica Championship in 2008 and multiple Muddy Awards, including Best Harmonica in 2009 and 2013, along with the 2021 Rooster Blues Award of Best Male Vocalist.
7: All right. Harmonica
8: awards.
7: Vocalist. All right, cool. There
8: yeah.
7: you go. Sweet. Hey, there's another tearjerker going on, this time in Gold Beach.
8: Yeah.
7: It's the Ellensburg Theater in Gold Beach is presenting The Diviners at the Rogue Playhouse. This is happening in July 24th to 26th, I guess last weekend here. Fridays and Saturday shows are 7, and on Sunday it's 2 p.m. This is the story of a disturbed young man and his friendship with a disenchanted preacher in southern Indiana in the early 1930s. When the boy was young, he almost drowned. This trauma and the loss of his mother in the same accident has left him deathly afraid of the water. Some search for water, others search for grace. Tickets are $15 for adults. 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
8: All right. Well, and speaking of theater, Three Penny Theater is presenting their final weekend of the Laramie Project. It's running through July 26, 2026. This deeply moving modern theatrical experience offers a complex portrait of a rural community in crisis, exploring both the depths of human cruelty and the incredible heights of human compassion in the wake of the tragic 1998 murder of Matthew Shepard in Laramie, Wyoming, and the media firestorm that followed. In a bold move for the local arts scene, the production will be staged at the Old Performing Arts Center building in Harbor. 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And coming up, there's a special Free Penny Friday performance on Friday the 24th. This is Pay What You Want, even if it's nothing at all, to make the arts accessible to everyone, no questions asked. And then That's at 7 p.m. Their Saturday performance is at 7 p.m. as well. Sunday, July 26th, is their 2 p.m. closing matinee. And tickets. 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
7: Yeah, especially on Free Penny Friday.
8: Mm-hmm.
7: Yeah.
8: Oh, yeah. Yeah. Yeah. No,
7: you want to make sure you make some reservations.
8: I was going to say, yeah, we've had the bookings rolling in on that one. So prepare yourself.
7: Yeah. Or you'd be standing out there wishing you was inside. Mm-hmm. Yeah. Mm-hmm. Remax and Salmon Run Golf Course are presenting the Southern Oregon Coast Golf Charity Championship, benefiting the Caitlin's cause. 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Glow-in-the-dark golf balls and tees will be provided. 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Then Saturday, August 1st, noon is start time. You get two-person best ball tournament, charitable dinner, and evening festivities. Sunday, August 2nd, is the two-person scramble tournament, awards ceremony, and the exciting horse race, which now we know what that means.
8: That is.
7: That's right. It's an elimination thing, if you didn't know out there. Yeah. And thanks to the incredible support of sponsors, golfers, and the community, last year's tournament raised $15,000 for Caitlin's cause. These funds help bring smiles, comfort, and support to children and families facing difficult challenges throughout our region, including children receiving treatment at Dornberger Children's Hospital. The Charity Golf Championship trophy will be on display at Emerald Valley Golf Course until July 31st, and the public is invited to compete for a chance to bring it to your home to your course. Hey, get ready for an amazing weekend on the Southern Oregon coast. 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Mm. There you go. Good cause.
8: Mm-hmm. Well, hey, the Southwestern Oregon Community College is doing a series of lectures, Marine Invertebrates with Bill Gorham. What do barnacles, Dungeness crabs, and giant sea spiders have in common? How about snails with iron shells, vampire squid, and pill bugs the size of cats? Join Bill Gorham, marine biologist, this July as he presents lectures featuring the amazing variety of life that thrives in the ocean off the Oregon coast. This free lecture series is on Thursdays at 1 p.m. throughout the month of July. It's going to happen in the community room on the Southwestern Oregon Community College's Curry campus, and that's on Lone Ranch Parkway off of Highway 101 north of Brookings. Everyone's welcome to attend. So coming up on the 23rd of July, they're going to talk about echinoderms, that's sea stars, sea cucumbers, sea urchins and their relatives, living and fossils. Then on July 30th, they're going to cover sponges, anemones, jellyfish, and the many, many types of worms and other weird sea critters. Did you know that over 95% of marine animals are invertebrates? They inhabit every zone of the ocean from the highest intertidal to the deepest trenches, range in size from microscopic plankton to giant squid, and comprise an intricate web of life unseen by most humans. The talks will highlight key features that many of the animals of each group share and also present examples of highly specialized and unique abilities evolved to survive and thrive in extreme environments or uniquely novel ways. Sounds like a fun series.
7: Yeah, that's cool. Absolutely. I mean, pill bugs the size of cats.
8: I mean, color me intrigued. Yes.
7: That's it.
8: All right. Well, while time allows, it's now time for a bit of real history with Bushwhacker Bruce.
7: Right. G'day, Cat. G'day, mates. It's time for a bit of real history for your knowledge pleasure. On May 15th, 1963, NASA astronaut Gordon Cooper blasted in orbit aboard the Faith 7 capsule for the final, longest mission of Project Mercury. Trapped alone in the cramped space, he soon faced a cascading series of electrical and life support failures that forced him to manually navigate his spacecraft back to Earth. Well, Cooper's flight lasted 34 hours and 20 minutes, orbiting Earth 22 times. However, during his 19th orbit, a short circuit knocked out the spacecraft's automatic stabilization and control system. Well, the automatic sequencing, attitude gyros, and carbon dioxide scrubbers completely failed. Left in a pitch-black, dead spacecraft hurtling at 17,500 miles per hour, Cooper faced terrifying conditions. Carbon dioxide levels spiked to a dangerous levels on a spacesuit and the tiny phone booth-sized capsule. cabin temperatures soared to over 130 Fahrenheit, and his primary mission clock became inoperative. With mission control unable to help, Cooper drew on his extensive test pilot training. To align his capsule for the critical firing of the retro rockets, he used a grease pencil to draw reference lines directly into the capsule's window, orienting the craft by looking out at the stars he had memorized. Without an automated firing countdown, Cooper used the chronometer function on his personal wristwatch to time the exact moment to ignite his engines. Acting as both the computer and pilot, he manually fired the retro rockets and successfully guided Faith 7 through the fiery, violent plasma buildup of reentry. Well, Cooper deployed the parachutes and splashed down safely in the Pacific Ocean on May 16, 1963. Well, despite the failure of virtually every major automated system, his manual reentry remains one of the most accurate splashdowns in the history of the Mercury program, landing just 4 miles away from the recovery ship. His incredible feat proved that even as technology advanced, the human pilot was the ultimate backup system. Hope you enjoyed this week's Bit of Real History with yours truly, Bushwhacker Bruce. Till next week, have fun, but always keep it real.
10: Harrowing.
7: Very crazy. And somebody's got claustrophobia. You got to be freaking out, you know, doing the old Bugs Bunny. Ah, right? Screaming out the window.
10: Talk about the ability to stay calm under pressure. My
7: and just
10: goodness.
7: To go at it. Yeah, yeah. Well, that's just like Apollo 13, you know.
10: Absolutely.
7: Mean, geez, those guys, like, wow.
10: Very impressive. All right. Well, we got some time for some more announcements here. Starting with over at the, what do you know, the Checo Library. They're continuing their Beyond 250 Living History in Brookings Harbor Oral History Project. So this is going, we're available to take interviews throughout the year. If you want to tell stories about living in this area, we're looking to talk to you. 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And if you want to sign up for an interview, you can call 541-469-7738 or visit their website, checolibrary.org.
7: Are you still having...
10: Yeah, still going on.
7: Go on strong. Yeah.
10: Yeah.
7: On good.
10: Yeah.
7: It's awesome.
10: Yeah, it's
7: like
10: fun.
7: I said, I did it. It was painless and fun.
10: Yeah, I get to hear so many fun stories. Yeah. It's a good time.
7: And now you're in history. There you go. Hey, Curry County Master Gardener Association. Plant Clinic at Checo Community Library. Here we go. It's going on now through October 29th, 10 a.m. to 1 p.m. every third Monday of the month. You can bring your gardening questions to the Master Gardeners. For more info on this, you can call 541-247-6672, extension 7. And as we said before, please don't bring the plant in.
10: Don't bring the whole plant.
7: The whole plant.
10: Just, a picture will usually do the trick. Yep, absolutely. All right. Well, hey, we got time for like at least one more here.
7: Yeah.
10: Coastline Dance meets regularly at the Del Norte Recreation Gym at 1009 H Street in Crescent City. They meet Tuesdays and Thursdays from 10:30 a.m. to 11:15 a.m. They have an absolute beginner class. And then from 11:15 to noon, they have their beginner dance. And then noon to 1 p.m. is their intermediate dance. They suggest a $2 donation to attend. And if you need more info, you can call or contact Gene at 541-251-8998.
7: Well, we got the flying fickle finger of fate from the producers, so it's time to get going. That's it for this week's show. Hey, big thanks to our producers for helping us bring our show to the airwaves. 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Hey, until next week, this is Bruce Ellis.
10: And I'm Kat Liddell.
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7: Bam! 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

0: Welcome to the Shortwave Report. I'm your host and producer, Dan Roberts. The Shortwave Report is a 30-minute review of news and opinion heard on a shortwave radio and the internet in Northern California. 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In today's edition, you'll hear reports from NHK Japan, France 24, Radio Havana Cuba, and Germany's Radio Deutsche Welle. We will begin with NHK Japan. Sales of electric vehicles more than doubled in the past 6 months in Japan due to generous government subsidies. The journal Nature published research warning that climate change threatens 30% of edible and medicinal plants used by indigenous people in the Amazon. Last month was the hottest ever recorded in Western Europe. On Wednesday, the U.S. continued destroying infrastructure in Iran, with Trump threatening war crimes next week. Rescuers in Venezuela are still finding some survivors from the earthquakes, but the known death toll is over 4,500. NHK Japan.
1: Sales of electric vehicles in Japan more than doubled in the 6 months through June from the same period last year. Automakers say new models and generous subsidies are attracting buyers. Industry groups say nearly 60,000 EVs were sold, a jump of 2.1-fold. That accounts for about 3% of all passenger vehicles bought in the country in the period. In January, the central government raised the purchase subsidy for passenger EVs by more than 40% to as much as 1.3 million yen. That's about $8,000. Dealers report the subsidies are helping sales, along with new models. Honda Motor says a high-performance vehicle it launched in May has attracted more than 10,000 orders. Some buyers reportedly have to wait until next year for delivery. Meantime, the Tokyo Metropolitan Government in July boosted its EV subsidy by 30% to a maximum 1.3 million yen. A Swiss research team warns climate change

0: Change threatens roughly 30% of edible and medicinal plant species used by Amazonian indigenous groups. Amazonia harbors more than 10% of Earth's terrestrial biodiversity and is home to more than 400 indigenous groups. The findings by the researchers on how climate is affecting indigenous populations were published this month in the journal Nature. They found local people use around 5,800 native plant species. They predict about 30% of the species and 20% of their associated services, such as food and medicine, may disappear by the year 2080 due to climate change. The researchers also warn many of the indigenous group languages, which are vital for passing down knowledge about these plants, are endangered as well. They stress the need to address the entire socio-environmental sphere rather than its parts in isolation. Now, last month was the hottest June ever recorded in Western Europe. According to an EU climate monitor, the average temperature was an unprecedented 20.7 degrees Celsius. The Copernicus Climate Change Service said on Thursday the figure was 3 degrees above the baseline 30-year June average for the continent. An intense heat wave hit much of Europe in the second half of the month. The mercury topped 40 degrees in various locations, leading to deaths from heat stroke. Wildfires also erupted due to dry, searing conditions. Now, the service said June 2026 was the second hottest June globally. Average temperatures reached just above 16.5 degrees. The announcement said the figures reflect how profoundly the climate is changing. It added the result is more intense heat waves, warmer oceans, and growing risks for people, ecosystems, and infrastructure in Europe and beyond. The U.S. military says it's completed a new wave of strikes against Iran. It marks the fifth day in a row U.S. forces have conducted attacks. The U.S. Central Command announced the strikes began at 6 a.m. U.S. Eastern Time on Wednesday and lasted for 90 minutes. It said the strikes are designed to further degrade the military capabilities Iranian forces have used to attack commercial shipping in the Strait of Hormuz. President Donald Trump said on Tuesday the country's military would attack Iran's power plants and bridges unless Tehran resumes negotiations with Washington.
1: Next week it gets really bad for them because next week comes the power plants, next week comes the bridges. We're going to knock out all their power plants, we're going to knock out all their bridges unless they get to the table and negotiate.
0: Trump made the comment in an interview with Fox News Channel's Trey Yingst on Tuesday. He said his representatives spoke with the Iranian side earlier in the day, passing on a message insisting that Tehran make a deal. He said if they don't, Iran is not going to have anybody or anything left. Rescuers in Venezuela are continuing to search for people still missing after last month's devastating earthquakes. Venezuelan authorities say 4,561 people have been confirmed dead since two earthquakes hit the Latin American nation on June 24th. The coastal state of La Guaira was most severely impacted. About 10,000 buildings are estimated to have been destroyed or heavily damaged. On Sunday, people were searching for relatives in the town of Caraballeda in La Guaira, where high-rise apartment buildings collapsed. Residents and other people combed through the rubble, but most have no experience in search and rescue work. Miriam Quintero was trying to find her mother, who lived on the first floor of a building. After spotting her through a gap in the rubble, she asked people nearby for help.
2: I learned how to use drills and electrical tools. I won't leave here until my mother has been rescued.
0: The Venezuelan government has not disclosed the number of people who remain unaccounted for. Rescue efforts have been hampered by a shortage of heavy machinery and occasional heavy rain.
3: 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They're heard at 10 p.m. Pacific Daylight Time at 11735 or 11800 or on the web at www.nhk.or.jp. NHK may be easily found at most podcast sites, as is the shortwave report. On to France 24. excerpts from a report and analysis of a New York Times story that Marco Rubio is running Venezuela, becoming the de facto viceroy of the country. France 24 spoke with Fraser Jackson and Christopher Sabatini about the effect this is having on the country and what the U.S. is doing with the $8 billion it received for selling its petroleum. France 24.
4: Marco Rubio is running Venezuela from Washington. That was the stunning conclusion from the New York Times this week, which reported that in the 6 months since the capture of Nicolas Maduro, the U.S. Secretary of State has become the de facto viceroy of Venezuela. The Times reports that Rubio effectively controls the nation's finances, the distribution of its natural resources, and its government. Our correspondent in Washington, Fraser Jackson, has more.
5: 6 months after a daring raid which snatched Venezuelan President Maduro from his residence, the New York Times is offering new information about how the country is functioning. And effectively, it appears it is being run by Marco Rubio, the Secretary of State. The Times says that Marco Rubio has become the, quote, de facto viceroy of Venezuela, something which has not been seen since the Americans occupied Iraq after the 2003 invasion of Iraq. There. Then apparently his relationship with Delcy Rodriguez, who was the vice president of Maduro, is quite warm. They message each other over WhatsApp, they gossip on WhatsApp, send each other birthday messages and selfies as well. Now, the New York Times says that Marco Rubio is effectively controlling Venezuela's finances, the distribution of its natural resources, and its government. Now, the U.S. Treasury receives the revenue from most of Venezuela's exports and then holds on to that revenue and effectively sends the money back to Venezuela through its banking system, almost like a kind of pocket money or allowance for the country given to them by the United States. And Marco Rubio and his team are setting the conditions on what that money can be spent on as well, and also by whom, according to the New York Times. It's also, though, giving Marco Rubio some control over the Vice President Rodriguez. Of course, he says his long-term goal while he was in the Senate was to restore democracy to parts of Latin America, but it appears that this is an altogether different kind of arrangement that we're seeing now from the U.S. Secretary of State. But his long-term goal, that is said by the New York Times, is to secure Venezuelan oil for U.S. interests.
4: That's our correspondent in Washington, Fraser Jackson, reporting. Well, for more on this story, I'm joined by Christopher Sabatini, director of Chatham House's Latin America program. As we heard from Fraser, you know, the Times reports that Rubio frequently exchanges text messages in Spanish with the acting president of Venezuela, Delcy Rodriguez, and that Rubio is really the one pulling the strings. But how exactly does this relationship work, in your view?
6: I think it may be a little bit of a stretch for the New York Times to say that he's pulling the strings. Because first of all, this is Donald Trump's project. This is the one, and I think it will be temporary, but the one foreign policy success that he likes to cite. Donald Trump right now needs a foreign policy win. We see him back in Iran. We see the deadlock right now in Cuba, which is leading to many Cubans suffering and without any end in sight. So I think right now Donald Trump's still calling the shots. It's basically, though, that Marco Rubio is sort of the point person right now on Venezuela.
4: As for the economics of this, you know, the Times likens this arrangement between the U.S. and Venezuela as parents handing out an allowance to children. What do you think could cause that power dynamic to change?
6: So, first of all, it's important to note that about $8 billion have been collected by the U.S., deposited originally in Qatari Bank and then another bank. $8 billion of profits, $3 billion of it has now gone to the Venezuelan government. And when the government makes the requests, it's an accounting firm that goes through those requests and checks the receipts. It's a very, very tight relationship, a very controlling, almost neo-patrimonial relationship, if you will. But, you know, the Venezuelans are now beginning to ask, you know, the U.S. only has offered right now about $300 million of aid after the earthquakes. People are asking, whatever happened to that other $5 billion of Venezuelan oil profits? And Donald Trump has insinuated that basically that was kept by the United States to basically pay for the military buildup and the extraction of Nicolas Maduro and the operation that got him out. I don't know if that's true or not, but Donald Trump has insinuated that's the case. And again, we're beginning to see signs of rejection. There are actually now popular protests in front of the U.S. Embassy in Caracas, protesting basically, where's the money and where's the accountability and where are the elections?
4: Okay, we'll have to leave it there. Christopher Sabatini, director of Chatham House's Latin America program.
3: That excerpted report and analysis were from France 24, which may be easily found at their website, france24.com, as well as a YouTube channel called France 24 English, also most podcast sites. I recommend the full analysis, which is available on the France 24 website. Story is called "Does Marco Rubio Control Venezuela?" Next, Radio Havana, Cuba. The U.S. added 10 new sanctions to the list, making life even harder in Cuba. The Cuban Foreign Minister Rodriguez met with UN Secretary General Guterres at the UN General Assembly debate on ending the U.S. embargoes on Cuba. Mexican President Sheinbaum called for criminal investigations into the deaths of 17 Mexicans in the U.S. during ICE crackdowns. Israel has continued heavy bombing in Lebanon. The U.S. Secretary of State Marco Rubio announced new plans to dismantle the International Criminal Court. Radio Havana, Cuba.
7: Cuban President Miguel Díaz-Canel has denounced that the new measures by the U.S. government reinforce the aggression aimed at inflicting greater harm on the people of the island who are already suffering the ravages of the intensified blockade. He said, "Another week, a new list of sanctions against Cuba. This is the U.S. war and its desire to strangle our economy." The first secretary of the Cuban Communist Party and president of the Republic, Díaz-Canel, also warned that the Caribbean island faces a genocidal plan denounced at the UN just a week ago. As part of a policy of harassment and economic strangulation against the Caribbean nation, the U.S. government extended its restrictive measures to 10 more Cuban entities on Monday, including the Ministry of Tourism. Among the sanctioned industries are some that import, export, and sell fuel, others who are involved in the international purchase and sale of goods and services. Cuban Foreign Minister Bruno Rodriguez has met with United Nations Secretary General Antonio Guterres, a meeting during which he explained the daily realities faced by the Cuban people due to unilateral U.S. coercive measures. Bruno Rodriguez denounced to Guterres the consequences of the strangulation policy pursued by the United States government, characterized by a criminal energy blockade, the tightening of the blockade, and the application of secondary sanctions, extraterritorial measures. The exchange with Guterres took place during the Cuban officials' visit to the United States for the United Nations General Assembly debate entitled "Necessity of Ending the Trade and Financial Embargo Imposed by the United States of America Against Cuba." During the debate, which was held on Tuesday, the Cuban foreign minister reiterated that Cuba does not represent a threat to U.S. national security and reported that the damages caused by the blockade between March last year, 2025, and February this year, 2026, amounted to $8.1 billion. This policy generates unbearable blackouts that affect access to drinking water, food shortages, and declines in health. Mexican President Claudia Sheinbaum is calling for criminal investigations into the deaths of 17 Mexicans in the United States amid President Trump's sweeping immigration crackdown. 14 of the Mexicans died in immigration detention, while 3 were killed by U.S. agents, including Lorenzo Salgado Arrayo, who was fatally shot by an ICE agent in Houston last week. Speaking at her daily news briefing, Mexican President Claudia Sheinbaum said, "I want to tell you that the foreign ministry will file complaints with the United States Department of Justice and state prosecutor's office in the United States over the deaths of 17 Mexican nationals, including the most recent one, who was executed. Israel's now continuing its attacks on southern Lebanon. Reports of heavy bombing in the town of Tabet. On Wednesday, Lebanon's National News Agency reported that two men were killed in an Israeli drone strike in Nabatet, Israel's latest violation of its ceasefire deal with Lebanon. This follows an Israeli strike earlier this week on Monday that killed four people, including public school principal Esperanza Gandor and her mother. Gandor had returned to Nabela to check on repairs at her war-damaged home following months of displacement when Israel bombed her vehicle, killing her and her mother. U.S. Secretary of State Marco Rubio has announced new plans for the United States to systematically disable the International Criminal Court brick by brick, in his words. Earlier this week, Marco Rubio published an opinion piece in the Wall Street Journal, and posted a short video attacking the tribunal at The Hague, the International Criminal Court, the ICC. Secretary of State Marco Rubio said, "The ICC, the International Criminal Court, and its friends are waging a war against our country, not with bullets or missiles, but with statutes and compacts and the force of so-called international law." Last year, the Trump administration imposed sweeping economic and travel sanctions on ICC judges and prosecutors after the court issued arrest warrants for Israeli Prime Minister Benjamin Netanyahu and former Defense Minister of Israel Yoav Gallant for committing war crimes in Gaza.
3: Those reports were from Radio Havana, Cuba. Cuba's website is working well at radiohc.cu, where podcasts have returned on days when the power has remained on in Cuba, which is, they missed a few days this week. On shortwave, Cuba may be heard from noon to 1 p.m. at 15140 and from 6 p.m. to midnight at 6000. 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If you have questions or comments about the shortwave report or could help support this show like listeners in Willits and Albion, California did this week, my PayPal contact information is available at my website, outfarpress.com, or by writing to Dan Roberts at P.O. Box 1162, Willits, California, 95490. I am grateful for donations. They're essential for the weekly production and website fees for this show, which I supply freely to more than 100 radio stations around the world. And if you're listening on a public radio station, please support them as well. We will conclude with Germany's Radio Deutsche Welle. Excerpts of a report called Growing Anger Over Germany's Military Buildup. This is a report on the sudden increase in weapons manufacturing in the country and public opposition to it. Nina Hazar explains the controversy over the former pacifist state converting high-tech factories into bomb-making plants, which some say will be great for the economy. Germany's Radio Deutsche Welle.
8: Germany has been ramping up its expenditure on the military. Billions are being spent to modernize the armed forces, and defense companies are getting ready to take advantage of an unprecedented spending spree. One of Germany's biggest weapons makers, Rheinmetall, has announced plans to start military production at a plant here in Berlin, but not without opposition from those who warn against what they see as creeping militarization.
9: It's a sunny afternoon in Berlin, but these protesters are spending their free time speaking up for peace. They believe the decision to convert this auto parts factory to producing casings for artillery shells will promote military aggression and cost lives.
10: We are demonstrating against Rheinmetall, against the weaponry factory, and also against the whole militarization of the German government that's taking place at the moment.
9: Rheinmetall, founded in 1889, is one of Germany's oldest arms manufacturing firms. Its history includes supplying weapons to Hitler's war machine, a legacy that still shapes public attitudes towards the defense industry. Today, Rheinmetall seeks to be at the leading edge of armaments technology. Its tanks and other systems are in use in Ukraine, and demand across NATO is surging.
11: Rheinmetall is a company obviously now going into defense innovation, but what we're learning about war is you still need armor, and you need lots of it, and you need to replace it if it's damaged or destroyed. Rheinmetall had previously made relatively small amounts in batches necessary for nations. Now they're realizing they have to ramp up production and be able to sustain large amounts of production for what we see now as an era of longer wars.
9: Some have suggested locating a weapons plant in the capital could make Berlin a target in the event of conflict. Many demonstrators are also unhappy because they say Germany is supplying Rheinmetall's weapons to Israel. But switching the factory from making auto parts to weapons parts could bring economic benefits. Asked for a comment by DW, Rheinmetall said,
12: "The decision to proceed with the renovation is based primarily on the goal of making efficient use of existing state-of-the-art industrial infrastructure and securing skilled jobs in the area for the long term."
9: Reactions from local residents reflect the mix of opinion on Germany's increased defense spending.
12: "Germany is not waging war against anyone. Germany must produce these weapons for its own protection. That's its right."
13: "I stand with everyone who is in favor of peace. One should not kill anyone, nor should one produce weapons for that purpose, because that's the only reason they exist."
9: Protests like this reflect a desire to keep Germany out of wars and curb the influence of powerful weapons makers.
8: And let's get more. We are joined by DW's chief political correspondent, Nina Haase. So, Nina, Germany is experiencing its most dramatic military expansion since the Cold War. What stands out most about the changes underway?
14: Well, Sarah, we're seeing a fundamental shift in how Germany sees its security responsibilities. So after decades of underinvestment, Germany is pouring money into that sector, trying to rebuild infrastructure, trying to regain capabilities that it lost or gave up, really. And now what is striking is, of course, that this is no longer just theory. It's actually happening in people's backyard. So people are beginning to notice that shift.
8: How widespread is the opposition, Nina?
14: Well, those protests have been vocal for a very long time, and Germany has a very strong pacifist movement. So in this district here in Berlin, the peace activists joined forces with pro-Palestinian groups to protest against weapons production in the capital, essentially coming from different sides, but all for the same goal. However, I would like to add that also when we have conversations with people in Berlin, you also have a feeling that more and more people are rethinking what pacifism actually is and what patriotism means. And lots of people who used to call themselves peaceniks are now also saying, okay, I do want to be capable of defending my way of life. How can I actually join up? Of course, now the big question is beginning to be asked, where does that money come from? Because this is, let's not forget, money that is being borrowed from future generations. And it is money that cannot be spent in other areas. And the German government is currently undergoing a very difficult period where they're cutting in almost all the other sectors. So this is, of course, now causing debates where people are beginning to compare how much money is actually going into defense infrastructure, how much money is going to be poured into kindergartens. People are going to be less rich because the economy is struggling, but all the money is being given to those arms producers.
8: You have some of the country's leading economists coming out and highlighting the economic opportunities that rearmament might provide for Germany's sluggish economy through investment and job creation. How strong is that case, Nina?
14: There is a very strong case, Sarah, and we heard the expert in the report as well saying Germany needs skilled jobs, not just low-paying jobs. And it's almost an irony that a lot of car makers are currently struggling with VW, one of the biggest brands in this country, having announced that it might cut up to 100,000 jobs globally. So all these factories are sort of grinding to a halt, more or less, and now people are saying, okay, Why not use these facilities? Why not produce the artillery and the ammunition that NATO says it wants Germany to produce, and also use these factories where people have been trained really well? This is a debate that is only beginning now.
8: DW Chief Political Correspondent Nina Haase. Thanks, Nina.
3: 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I'm your host and producer, Dan Roberts. 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
15: 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The number to call is 541-469-6822. 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
17: 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Music by Robert C. Fullerton, with additional music by Bob Eccleston. Starring Devin Richtmeyer and Humphrey Rolston. With Jeff Savage, Kayla Sewell, Jerry Crystal, Jason Kulas, Kurt Boucher, Kristen Moracy, Rich Sear, and the singing of Christiane Olsen. Barnaby Druthers, Contralto.
18: There you are, Barnaby. I'll be with you in a moment.
19: Miss Thorne?
20: I presume? I presume, because in some instances, I can never be too sure, even when I'm quite sure.
18: Forgive my appearance. Years in theatre afforded me an education in the art of disguise. I shall play the part of an elder socialite by the name of Mrs. Wright. Effective, is it not?
20: The only reason I know it's you instead of this so-called Mrs. Wright is because we're...
19: Golden Hour on Barrow Hill.
20: And Mrs. Kipling said...
19: Miss Thorne?
20: ...is waiting in the sitting room. And then she sighed a little bit and shuffled back to the kitchen or somewhere.
18: I trust my voice gave reassurance to the truth as well?
20: I would recognize that voice anywhere, except, of course, for the times when I don't.
18: I need you to contact Lord Pemberty. We require his broom.
20: Indeed. Well, no need to concern his lordship. I'm sure Mrs. Kipling will have everything well in hand in due time.
18: Mrs. Kipling does not have a broom. Lord Pemberty does, and I require it for a grand entrance at the Opera House.
20: Oh, never mind then. I'm sure the Opera House has a broom of their own. Someone's always spilling something. Can't be helped, I suppose, at least in the balcony. Heights have a way of affecting even the most diligent.
18: Barnaby, broom, as in coach, horse and carriage?
20: Ah, you mean broom, then?
18: Yes, of course. But I need a driver upon whom I can rely. Are you up to the challenge?
20: With pleasure. I have been missing our adventures with a passion. Our case files are something of a habit I do not wish to break.
18: Careful, Barnaby. There is nothing virtuous in a vice. Now, will you take me to the Opera House?
20: Will you require me to watch this opera of yours?
18: I need you to replace Lord Pemberty's coachman. We are in search of a man named Victor Bissett. His father has not heard from him and wishes for me to locate him.
20: What does this have to do with the opera?
18: You have not heard of Bissett, the opera singer? No matter. To answer your question, it would be a pleasure to hear him sing, but there is no immediate plan to enjoy a performance.
20: Oh, thank goodness!

0: We have arrived, Mrs. Wright.
1: Thank you. Please wait here. I shan't be long.
2: Welcome to the Opera House, Mrs. Wright.
1: Thank you, Mr. Bloomquist. Or should I address you as Doctor? Is that a doctor's pouch you have?
2: Oh, this is nothing. A prop for a performance. I was returning it. Thank you for coming. We were expecting you later in the afternoon, I was to understand.
1: The stars align for an earlier visit. I trust my husband has communicated with you our intentions here.
2: Something was spoken of, an endowment. We would be honored to accept it if it is under consideration.
1: It is under consideration. Strong consideration. But I wish to review your situation for myself.
2: Do you have expertise in this area, Mrs. Wright? You do seem familiar to me. Do you regularly attend our performances?
1: There is no greater expert in London than myself. Of that you can be certain.
3: Mr. Blomquist, I'm just stepping out for the air.
2: Ah, Mrs. Wright, may I introduce you to our contralto, Adelia Yarrow?
3: Delighted to make your acquaintance, I'm sure.
1: Contralto? I have some expertise in that area, Miss Yarrow. Where did you study?
3: Prague.
1: Excellent. I expected no less. You must be working with Victor Bisset. He is bass, is he not?
3: That is...
2: Our bass is Charles Wickham. Superb. Highly sought after. We are fortunate to have him.
1: The Opera House has lost Victor Bisset, their star. This is not a positive sign, surely.
2: There is no greater voice than Wickham. To that I can attest.
1: Where, pray tell, is Bisset?
2: It has been at least a season, Mrs. Wright. I was under the understanding you have attended our performances.
1: Not recently, but time has not the power to dull the air. Now, of Victor Bisset, which company did he join after yours?
2: I could not say.
1: Could not or would not?
2: I do not know the answer to where he went, but we may be able to track down the exact date when he left, if that is of importance to you. If I can retire to the office, I can put this pouch away and locate the information you seek.
1: Certainly you may go to your office.
2: Thank you.
1: And I will join you.
0: Lovely day.
3: Indeed it is, sir. Are you outside the opera for any purpose in particular, or simply enjoying the lovely day?
0: I am here at the pleasure of Mrs. Wright. Her broom, of course.
3: I see. Then you are not here to appreciate the opera?
0: I appreciate opera greatly. Mostly, I appreciate the fact that it exists, don't you know? Mother always considered opera a necessary component of education.
3: Did you learn much of opera from this education of hers?
0: I learned to avoid it whenever possible, Miss...
3: Yarrow, I sing here.
0: Ah, my apologies. No offence intended. Some people enjoy opera very, very much.
3: The opera world accepts your voice of confidence. Your mistress is one who enjoys opera as well. She is inside inquiring after the whereabouts of a singer, Victor Bisset.
0: Really? Oh, how interesting. Do you know where he is?
3: I just joined this season. He left before that, just after some others.
0: Oh, bother. It would have made any search simpler if you held the answer.
3: But I do know there were stories. The parting was not made on mutual grounds. There was some dissatisfaction, from my understanding.
0: He did not prefer this opera house? I could understand that. It does seem a bit stuffy.
3: No, good sir. The dissatisfaction was against him.
0: Oh, indeed. Tell me more.
4: I trust Lord Pemberty appreciated the return of the broom?
0: He was happy it was returned in one piece, and I noticed he did not offer it for any future services.
4: Thank you for being my driver. My task is a concerning one.
0: Any time at the opera will tend toward that direction. For what purpose were we there?
4: There is much about my history you do not know.
0: I don't require it, if it is not freely offered. Knowing one's character is much more important than knowing one's history.
4: I was contralto at La Scala and prima donna for the Imperial Opera of Warsaw. I sang with the greatest voices of the time, and one such voice was owned by Victor Bisset. You did not know of him.
0: Don't judge anything by it. It takes great effort to gain knowledge of a subject, but it takes even greater effort to maintain one's ignorance.
4: It is highly unusual for a star of that magnitude to vanish entirely, and yet this appears to be the case for Bisset. Strangely, it was only his father who reached out to me to inquire about his location.
0: Why to you? There appears to be something more personal than general interest in locating a colleague, or have I missed something?
4: You miss nothing. Now, according to the proprietor of the company, Bisset left their service nearly 10 months ago.
0: Quite extraordinary, because according to Miss Yarrow, he left under dubious circumstances shortly after the departure of two others, a baritone by the name of Windsor, and the contralto named something Ravel.
4: Sophia Ravel.
0: That's the chap.
4: When the web of intrigue offers the tiniest thread of chance, we must pull it, Barnaby. Do you have contact with the papers?
0: Spotty does. You remember Smythe. He assisted us with that business with the magician.
4: Of course. Engage his services. And do not forget you still owe him the 10 guineas. The debt has been running for about 5 years, is that right?
0: Pay him now and rob him of a story he must share weekly at the Grey Griffins? I should think not. Smythe's contact at the Times located an engagement announcement between a Sophia Ravel and a Jonathan Windsor. Windsor is on the west side of London.
4: Windsor the baritone and Ravel the contralto made a couple at the expense of Bisset the bass.
0: Was there cause for envy between Windsor and Bisset?
4: It's an operatic company. There is cause for envy with every note, but even more so when entanglements mingle.
0: Entanglements? I don't quite follow you,
5: Miss Thorne.
0: But it sounds rather prurient.
4: Indeed. To West London, then.

0: Revel?
1: Windsor, actually. Mrs.
0: Sophia.
1: Why are you here?
2: Harper.
0: Victor. I am here about Victor.
1: Victor. He always had a thing for contraltos, didn't he? At least the new girl was spared.
0: Your replacement.
1: I am replaced by no one. Pity you cannot say the same.
0: You spent so much time dragging him to you. How you wasted your time.
1: Did I? It was not a loss to learn that the true pleasure, such as it was in the wanting.
0: How long did it last after I was gone?
1: My interest? The moment it happened, obviously. The actual date I announced it to him is not at all that important.
0: Where is he?
1: He is not here.
0: I did not expect it. Where then?
1: Bad habits. Victor was always a man of bad habits. What did you forget? Falling in love was the most contemptible one, but not the most severe, especially when the worst ones are introduced at a moment of weakness.
0: Have you no soul, Sophia?
1: A true artist lives in truth. It is cowardice to think a half-truth is a fair equation.
0: Where is he?
1: You hate me because I'm willing to wield the power you used to possess.
0: Where is Victor?
1: You knew him better than almost anyone. So you should know, he didn't go anywhere. A man who does not go anywhere ceases to be of interest to me. Do not come here again. You will not be welcome.
3: Who is it, Sophia?
1: No one, Jonathan. No one at all.

0: His flat has been vacant for some time, but according to my sources, who were paid dearly, there are three of these dens within a walk of his home. I shall inquire at this one first.
1: You wish to inquire in there? Surely not. Allow me to go in your stead.
0: He will not listen to you. He does not know who you are.
1: Better to be safe than miss the mark entirely.
0: Trying to be safe will miss the mark. Wait for me here.
2: You shouldn't be here. This is no place for a lady.
0: I understand Victor Bissett is here.
2: We don't exactly use names.
0: A man with a deep, unmistakable voice. Dark beard. Tall. But you would know him by his voice.
2: I know the one. On your left. Careful where you step.

0: Victor. Victor, wake up. It is time to go.
1: My Harper?
0: You are mistaken.
1: You are my Harper Thorn.
2: No, I'm not under disguise. I always know when it is you.
0: You are mistaken.
2: But you are here. In this moment, you are mine. Not like Sophia. Not like her.
0: It is time to get up. Victor, time to go. You should not be here.
2: You should not be here. You should not see me. I cannot hear her song.
0: Her song is not here.
2: It was. I used to hear it. Now I can't. It does not return to me.
0: It was never here. It is outside. Get up and come with me and hear it better.
2: No. No, you must go. Don't come back. Laisse-moi contempler ton visage.
0: Faust, Victor. Yes, you are in the prison, but your Mephistopheles will not prevail. Get up.
2: Go! Do not come back. Go. I do not want to hear you talk. I just want to hear the music of my Sophia.
0: Come.
2: Go!
0: I will go. But remember, the music is outside.

0: Goodbye, Victor.
1: Are you all right, Miss Thorne?
0: No.
1: Was he there?
0: I wish I could say I saw my friend there. I need you to send a wire at once to our friends at the Yard to meet us at the theatre. And then we will put an end to this cruel affair tonight.
1: We shall make it right.
0: That is impossible, but we will make it end.

0: night.
1: I will lock up. Good night, Adelia.
2: Bloomquist, I know it was you.
1: But who's there? Show yourself.
2: When a doctor's pouch is held by a man without a practice, it does not contain something that heals. It holds something else.
1: Who are you?
2: The one who speaks for Victor.
1: I'm not responsible for Victor. He's responsible for himself.
2: Why? Why did you start him on the path of his destruction?
1: He refused to go on. He refused to perform. Sophia broke him. So I offered him something to take his mind off of. It was only the one time. He made it worse on his own.
2: It was your action that led to his descent. And when he fell, you replaced him, forgot him, and moved on.
1: Let's see who you are. Let me light the lamp. Who are you?
3: The name is Gregson. You can call me Inspector Gregson, if you like. And I have so many follow-up questions for you. At the Yard.
4: The Yard will be busy tonight, Inspector.
1: Miss Thorne, I should have recognized you.
4: If you had focused on anyone but yourself, you would have, Bloomquist.
3: There's more for the Yard to do, Miss Thorne.
4: Quite so, Inspector. There is one more task to perform before this night is over.
5: It's Scotland Yard! It's a raid!
3: No use running now, boys! Oh, where are you going now? Line up! Right here! Line up! Let's see what you're distributing here. Are you a chemist? A pharmacist? No? Doesn't look good now, does it?
4: Thank you for coming this morning, Inspector.
3: The thanks should go to you, Miss Thorne. The Pharmacy Act of 1868 limited the sale of those kinds of items to chemists and pharmacists, and neither chemists nor pharmacists were to be found in that den.
6: It may not stop another location from opening its doors within the hour.
4: The pain it causes stops for no one. There is no virtue in that vice.
3: You should also know that Victor Bassett was not within the den when we arrived. There was no man matching his description when we shut it down.
6: Perhaps he left to start anew, to follow the music away from there, as you requested.
3: Perhaps he found another establishment, one where he would not be found. It is equally likely.
4: I do not believe either. I put my faith in facts, and there are not enough facts to weigh in favour of one conjecture over another. But I can work until I uncover the facts. And until then, I can hope.
6: But what do you tell your client, his father?
4: I shall tell him Victor was alive. I saw him. He did not wish to be contacted, but he still values music, and I hope one day he returns to it.
3: That does settle the account. If there's nothing further, I'll be off.
6: I will leave with you, Inspector. Unless there's anything further, Miss Thorne.
4: Nothing further.
6: You know, when you have need of anything from me, I'll be there, as always.
4: I know. Thank you, dearly.
7: Thank you, Mrs. Kipling. We'll see ourselves out.
3: Beautiful. What is it?
7: It is a memory and a prayer.

0: Barnaby Druthers is an audio theater program that is part mystery, part comedy. It certainly blends genres. It stars Humphrey Ralston as Barnaby Druthers and Devin Richtmeyer as his confidant, the woman of mystery, who is the brains behind the operation. The program is directed by A.J. Lynn and written, created, and produced by J. Timothy Quirk, with additional production by Kurt Boucher. Barnaby Druthers began as an episode in the audio theater program Nutmeg Junction. Here I am in interview discussing it.
1: When Devin and Humphrey came on board with Nutmeg Junction, paired them together for one short story, and then after that, I had a sense as to what the characters would do, and we immediately did more stories after that, and then because Humphrey and Devin did so well in the roles, Barnaby Druthers is its own radio show.
0: A.J. Lynn, the director of the program, describes her process.
2: Joe will send me a script. Occasionally, we'll talk about changing one or two things, but then casting starts. I got Humphrey and Devin always. Sometimes I'll either have to go back and listen to older shows or to see what I've got for talent in Nutmeg Junction to do different accents. I see who's available, who has the certain talents we need for that particular script, whether it's modern or Victorian era. Then comes the listening part, making sure that I'm getting appropriate audio from everyone. After recording, it's out of my hands.
0: Devin Richtmeyer plays Harper Thorne.
3: I am Devin. I play Barnaby's partner in crime. She's kind of the brains behind the operation, but she doesn't really want the glory. She just does it for the joy of solving mysteries. And I think she also enjoys the fact that Barnaby really likes the attention. So she kind of just leaves it up to him.
0: Humphrey Ralston plays the titular role, Barnaby Druthers.
4: I love playing a role, and the other characters and the other people in the show are just so great. And we just have a lot of fun doing it, and we can't wait to get back in the studio. I really respect and enjoy being with these other great actors. And, you know, while my name is on the show, I'm really only a small part of what actually makes it a really enjoyable experience. And hopefully the audience gets as much out of it as we do. I think we genuinely enjoy being with each other.
0: Kurt Boucher, who assists with production, finds inspiration in the classic audio theater programs.
5: Well, as a kid, you know, I was a big sci-fi fan, and so Orson Welles' War of the Worlds, or his production of that, and then I found out there was all this other stuff. I used to actually get it out on a record from the library and bring it home and listen to it that way. So then when Joe offered this, it was an amazing opportunity.
0: Humphrey Ralston describes the joy of working on Barnaby Druthers.
4: What I really wanted to get across is just how brilliant the writing Joe is and what a wonderful team that he's assembled. You know, I'm fortunate to play the lead character, and I love playing Barnaby Druthers. And my wife would say that I've actually become Barnaby Druthers. I'm more stupid now than I've ever been. But always happy to take credit for everything that goes well. But it's Joe's writing is wonderful, and I love playing a role.
0: J. Timothy Quirk describes the writing process.
1: I'm thinking about the show constantly and stories constantly. For the most part, it's I've kicked around an idea for so long, and I have an idea as to where it's going to begin, middle, and end. And then as I'm writing it, I kind of edit it as I go, because we have a weekly show. So we have to make sure that we have something that can go out on air. We want to bring new stories to the front.
0: Devin Richtmeyer describes her introduction to audio theater.
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Our first story is Cosmic Ventures, Season 2, Episode 1, Rock and a Hard Place. 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

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Starring Amanda Yount, Jason Kulas, A.J. Lin, and Kurt Boucher. 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

0: The Cosmic Adventure is an exploration spacecraft with a complement of four crew members, Clark, Sarvel, a mechanoid named Jeeves, and of course, your friend, Kuiper. Do we count you as our fifth crew member, Moshi? Maybe we should. Come in, Clark!
1: Kuiper? Am I interrupting? Looks like you're recording something.
0: I'm just telling Moshi a story. She likes to hear my voice, even when I'm not in the room. I play these for her when I'm away.
1: How is our newest recruit adapting to life on the Venture?
0: She's claimed ownership of my room for a start, but there are too many hazards on the ship to let her roam free, for now. Her curious feline nature would get her into trouble.
1: Do you plan on allowing her access outside?
0: Yeah, Clark. Jeeves made a feline spacesuit just for her.
1: Not on a spacewalk. I meant when we reach a planet with suitable atmospheric levels.
0: Whenever that's gonna happen.
1: That's why I'm here. We're entering Zenit system, and Sarvel says there's a planet there that looks promising from the initial scans, but there are meteor pockets throughout the sector. Jeeves is reviewing the data, but in the meantime, we could use you at the helm to take us the rest of the way.
0: Okay, I'll be right there.
1: Thanks.

0: See you at control.
1: Okay, Moshi, what story for you today? How about this one? Be back soon, Moshi. Hello, Moshi. Today I will tell you the story about a young girl from Oron Colonies who worked in the oxygen mines with her uncle Sylvan. It was difficult work, and for very little pay. But together, they saved just enough of their combined wages to invest in piloting lessons so she could learn how to fly. He hoped one day his niece would soar out of the mines and join the defense fleet. It was a promise he made to her father. But then the plague hit, and Uncle Sylvan didn't make it. And she could not afford lessons on her own. And then, when the invaders came, all of her dreams were lost. 5 years ago. Linus, what's going on? What's happening?
2: Invaders! They're everywhere! They've already destroyed the defense fleet. You know how to fly a cruiser, don't you?
1: A little. I was learning.
2: It'll have to do. Come on, let's get out of here.
3: Round them up. Every last one of them.
2: They've already taken over the armory and the hangar. We can't get to the cruisers.
1: So there's no escape? What now?
2: We hide.
1: Where?
2: Into the mines. Come with me. We'll stick together.
4: Urian Colonies. I am Garrus Rex, commander of the Zaristan Conglomerate Alliance. Today is a glorious day, as of this moment, every Urian citizen enjoys the protection of Zarine Blackthorn. Long may he reign. Serve the Zarine and you'll receive the gift of continued existence. There is only one punishment for non-compliance.

0: About time you got here.
1: The venture isn't moving. What's going on?
2: What's the status, Sarval?
0: We're on course to the planet XO514 in the Zenit system. According to the preliminary scans from the probe, XO514 hosts a breathable atmosphere, and there are clusters of a moderately advanced civilization, but no evidence of technology that would exceed our own capabilities.
2: All good news?
3: That is not precisely correct, Captain Clark.
2: Spoke too soon. What's the problem, Jeeves?
3: As we approach the system, an anomalous construct has emerged, barring our forward movement. The advanced nature of this particular barrier does not appear consistent with the technology presenting in the civilization residing on the planet.
2: Anomalous construct?
0: An artificial barrier preventing our forward progression to the planet.
1: It's space. Well, let's just go around it.
0: The barrier is an energy field that forms directly in front of the venture. So no matter how we move, so long as we're facing Planet 514, we cannot move forward.
1: They really don't want uninvited guests.
3: There is no evidence that Planet X0514 has the capability for space travel. We do not know how this barrier was placed or for what purpose.
2: The purpose would seem to be to prevent ships from reaching the planet. Is this some kind of energy shield? Can we just reverse the polarity of the energy to get through?
3: I regret to inform you that your idea, though novel in approach, is complete and total gibberish.
2: Harsh response for a mechanoid.
3: Thank you. I have been updating my programming to include colloquial vernacular, which includes some level of sarcasm.
2: Can you turn off the sarcasm protocols for now, Jeeves?
3: Yes, Captain Clark.
0: I've attempted to send communications of friendship on all frequencies. There has been no response.
2: So we're stuck?
1: Not if I can help it. Taking over the helm. Maybe we can go around?
3: Helm has control of the cosmic venture.
2: Kuiper, let's see what the best pilot in the known galaxies can do. Watch out for the meteor clusters.
1: I've got everything under control.

0: The two friends from the Oron colony hid in the oxygen mines while the invaders took control. The mines were deep inside Talon Ur, so Garrus Rex couldn't scan inside to know where they were.
1: The paths inside the eastern mines can take us near Illipath.
0: What's an Illipath?
1: There might be a freighter or a transport vessel that could make it out of the colonies.
0: If the invaders took control of the main city, they'd take control of Illipath too, right?
1: We know the invaders have control of the fleet in the main city, so there's no point in staying there. But if there's a chance of safety in Illipath, we should try to get there.
0: I guess.
1: Have any better ideas? No? Then let's get to Illipath.
0: I'm with you.
1: And I'm with you. We stick together.
2: We are not making forward progress.
0: Thank you, Jeeves. I know that. Just trying to see what's possible.
3: We're not facing the planet.
0: Exactly.
2: The more we find obstacles X0514, the more I'm starting to think the planet has something they're hiding.
3: Maybe they're not hiding anything. What if the barrier was created to protect the planet from meteors, asteroids, and the like?
0: The barrier does seem to stop the large meteors, but the smaller ones are getting through.
4: The smaller ones would not destabilize the planet or impact it in any significant way.
2: Maybe this isn't worth the effort.
4: As there are no other habitable planets in this sector, it would be beneficial to restock certain provisions if we can reach the planet.
0: We already restocked the water supply on Moshi's planet.
3: But the propulsion engines have already taken a beating. I don't know when or where we'll find another planet in this sector for repairs and restocking, and we shouldn't take a chance on being almost empty and out of options when we get to it, if one even exists.
2: What's worse, reaching a planet and out of options, or not even being near a planet and out of options? We don't want to risk either. All right, we can try to make it to X0514, as long as we don't put the venture in jeopardy.
0: Then we're going to have to find a new way there.
2: You're the pilot, Kuiper. Come up with that new way.
0: Lyness and the young girl made their way through the mines to the last outpost in Euron Colony, the port of Illipath, a rough trading community with more warehouses and space docks than citizens. The invaders were already there, but fewer soldiers were needed to take it over. They took turns scouting the area and returning to the mineshaft before being spotted or tracked.
1: There are freighters already set to depart the colony for the Outer Rim planets. I would expect the invaders would want trade to continue in order to make their invasion profitable.
0: So you think we should try to board?
1: Somehow. Maybe we could buy passage? Offer our credits?
0: How much?
1: All of them. Your colony credits are worthless everywhere else. Stay here. I'll see what I can arrange.
0: Lyness was gone for what seemed like an eternity. Every beat of the young girl's heart toiled with dread and despair. She shivered with unspeakable fear. When the first freighter flew away from Illipath, the young girl thought Lyness had betrayed her, had slipped away on her own. She was making plans of her own when Lyness returned.
1: We can't buy our way on board a freighter. They're terrified of the invaders.
0: I was terrified you'd flown off without me.
1: Why would you think that?
0: When you stay by yourself in the war alone for a long time, your mind can come up with every possible eventuality, and not all of them are good.
1: Focus on what's possible. Let's think. If we can't buy our way, then we'll have to stow away.
0: They'll find us with scans. Only ore in the mines is protecting our life signatures from being located now.
1: Because the scans can't penetrate the rock?
0: Or at least the properties of the ore reflects the scans. What if we use the rock to our advantage? What if we crush ore and cover the suits with the dust of the crushed ore itself? Would that be enough to deflect any scans?
1: Maybe. At least long enough to get us off the colony. Once en route, since the invaders won't be on board the ship itself, We could negotiate our passage if caught. It's a good plan.
0: Our only plan?
1: Keep your helmet on. We don't want to breathe in the ore dust, and we can't use the laser cutters. They'd only attract attention. We have to crush the ore manually.
0: How?
1: With whatever we can find.
0: All night long, Linnaeus and the young girl crushed ore. They used small knives, the heels of their boots, and every ounce of their strength they possessed. All night long, they worked in a desperate attempt to secure their freedom.
2: Any ideas? At a certain point, we're going to have to make a decision or move on.
0: What if we use the rocks to our advantage?
3: What does that mean?
4: Are you referring to the asteroids, Kuiper?
0: If the smaller meteors can get in, we could use the meteors to provide cover. Not necessarily for the venture, but for something smaller.
3: Like the Comet Rider?
0: Even smaller. Like the Puddle Jumper.
2: If we take the Puddle Jumper in, supposing that even works, how would we be able to restock the venture? We're not taking multiple trips back with the jumper. In fact, I'm not sure we can get back. Does the barrier bar access the other way?
0: Well, we won't know. We might be able to negotiate with the government of the planet to turn off the barrier temporarily to get the venture in, or at least allow us to exit.
3: It's worth the risk. Good idea, Kuiper.
2: Using the rock to our advantage. How'd you come up with it?
0: Long story. Let's get the jumper ready. By the time the Illiprath Freighter 7 made standard orbit around the planet of Yurnaut, the ore had long since fallen from the spacesuits, and the stowaways were located hiding in the hull. The captain of the Freighter 7 had two choices. To admit to the invading force that his ship's security was lax and faced consequences when returning the stowaways back to the Oron colonies, or to accept the payment of every single Oron credit the stowaways possessed in their accounts in exchange for two spare uniforms, which they wore while a delivery to Yurnaut was made. And when the Freight 7 left orbit, Linnaeus and the young girl remained in the trading port city of Kanath. They were alone and not safe. But they were free. What now, Linnaeus?
1: There's a movement of worlds fighting against the conglomerate. Maybe I'll throw in with them, and one day, take back the Euron colonies. Why don't we stick together? You can come with me.
0: I am not a soldier. I just want to fly.
1: Then you can look for work and just try to get as far away from the Star Citizen conglomerate's reach as you can.
0: There's always a ship looking for a pilot.
1: You learned cruiser ships. A lot of these at Yurnaut are trader ships. They're not the same thing.
0: I'm a fast learner, and one day I'm going to be the best pilot of any ship in the known galaxies.
1: You can do anything you put your mind to, Kuiper. Take care of yourself.
0: You do the same, Linnaeus. You do the same. And so the young girl found a freighter heading far from the Yurnaut, and as far as she could get from the conglomerate that invaded her world. And in time, she came to meet a very flawed person.
2: Hey!
0: Who needed a pilot, and they became friends. And eventually, they explored the galaxies together when they met you, Moshi. But all of that is a story for another recording and another day.
3: Puddle Jumper is secured and ready for launch.
0: Take care of Moshi for me, Jeeves. Check in on her every day and as often as you can, and remember her food and her water and her cleaning.
4: I am well aware of duties as assigned for feline maintenance, and I will comply, Kuiper.
0: Play her story. There are recordings, and she likes to hear my voice.
4: I will endeavor to ensure her as much entertainment as is required and within my capacity to provide.
2: And take care of the venture, Jeeves. Don't do anything stupid while we're gone.
4: I am incapable of it, Captain Clark. I am not human after all, but I wish you the same recommendation as well.
2: I thought you took your sarcasm program offline.
4: I did. That was my genuine wish. While in command of the ship, am I now temporarily Captain of Venture.
3: Captain Jeeves. I like it.
0: Has a better ring than Captain Clark.
2: By the power vested in me, I grant you the temporary rank of acting captain of the Cosmic Venture, with all of the rights and privileges thereof. Don't do anything I wouldn't do. That's an order.
4: Thank you, Captain Clark. Then with all due respect, please enter the jumper and get off my ship.
2: Don't get used to this, Jeeves. We'll be back.
4: You mean Captain Jeeves, sir?
2: Take us out of here, Kuiper, before I change my mind.
0: Closing the puddle jumper doors. There's a meteor on the trajectory to the planet. At least if it gets past the barrier.
2: And you think you can get the jumper to follow it in, Kuiper?
0: That's why I'm the best pilot in the known galaxies. Buckle up, campers. Time to use this rock to our advantage.

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Directed and produced by Kurt Boucher. Theme music by Robert C. Fullerton. Starring Amanda Yount, Jason Kulas, A.J. Lynn, and Kurt Boucher. With Nicole Boucher and Michael Illion. Cosmic Ventures, Rock and a Hard Place.

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1: Lovely day for a walk, isn't it, Ms. Albatross?
0: It is indeed. And who is this taking a walk with you?
1: This is Mrs. Prettypaws.
0: Mrs. Prettypaws. Oh, she's a calico cat, isn't she?
1: Yes, indeed. Mrs. Prettypaws loves her morning walks in the sun. It's vitamin A, you know. The only thing she dislikes is putting on the sunscreen.
0: Oh, you've got to be so careful nowadays. My Mr. Britta-Muffins prefers SPF 50.
1: Is that Mr. Britta-Muffins behind you?
0: Yes, it is.
1: Oh, he's a charmer. Is he a British short hair?
0: Well, he's part British short hair, part ragamuffin. That's why we call him our little Britta-Muffins.
1: Oh, how delightful.
0: But his real name is Dennis.
1: It can't be helped, I suppose. But if Dennis uses SPF 50 sunscreen, then he sounds like a very smart kitty cat.
0: Oh, you have no idea. His comprehension skills are off the charts. And don't get me started on math. Subtraction is his favorite. Put any problem on the shelf and he'll start knocking them over and subtracting. He's even been accredited by Mensa.
1: No.
0: Yes, indeed. Here's his certificate.
1: Oh, this is Mensa. But it's spelled with a C and two A's.
0: Mm-hmm. Master of Essentially Natural Cat Academics and Arts. He's going for his doctorate next.
1: Doctorate in what?
0: Philosophy. We tried to talk him out of it. It's such a narrow field, don't you know? Why not applied sciences, we ask. But the ragamuffin in him is very stubborn.
1: Naughty Mr. Britta-Muffins. Listen to your mommy and go into applied sciences.
0: Oh, I'm not his mommy. His mommy is a British short hair living in Kent.
1: Oh, my apologies. I had no idea.
0: And she wants Mr. Britta-Muffins to go into the arts. Oh, yes, he's creative. Mind you, his scratch post sculptures are divine. And you can't get him out of his studio some nights, especially when the catnip mouse acts as his muse, or he's playing with his feather on a stick. But on all other nights, he's studying Hegelian philosophy.
1: Hegelian philosophy. Mrs. Prettypaws prefers Kierkegaard.
0: Soren Kierkegaard? Father of existential philosophy? Oh, one might have expected more from a calico.
1: Mrs. Prettypaws has always agreed with the precept that a doubt is conquered by faith, just as it is faith which has brought doubt into the world. Such is a line of thinking one could expect from a student of Johann Georg Hamann in the post-Kantian era.
0: Mr. Britta-Muffins lines his litter box with existential thought. Even Spinoza recognized the universe exists as an idea in the mind of the absolute. If you're looking for a feline who believes in the rational world, Mr. Britta-Muffins is your man.
1: His loss entirely. Mrs. Prettypaws knows without Kierkegaard, we don't get to Sartre or Barth. She could never see how a British short hair could ultimately choose an essentialistic whole over the particularity of existence.
0: Maybe because Hegelians can't appreciate the lived experience of the individual.
1: The lived experience is not lost, but preserved in a higher form.
0: Rational preservation leaves the experience lifeless and inert. Isn't that right, Mrs. Prettypaws? Mrs. Prettypaws? Where did she go?
1: And where is Mr. Britta-Muffins? Oh, there they are. They're taking a walk together.
0: Oh, they must be headed to the library.
1: Of course. Don't stay out too late, Mrs. Prettypaws. And remember, existence precedes essence, Individuals shape themselves by existing and cannot be perceived through preconceived and a priori categories.
0: Being is ultimately comprehensible as an all-inclusive whole, Mr. Brittamuffin. Be back before supper.
1: He is a charmer, I'll give him that. Are there any other furry friends at home?
0: Oh, Scraps. He's a house dog. He plays with his tail and farts at the most inconvenient times.
1: Sounds like my Daisy.
0: Oh, well, they would get along. Bring her by the house sometime.
1: I will, Miss Albatross. Good morning.
0: Good morning, Miss Bunk.

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0: 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This is your host, Larry Becker. We're going to start off this show with the album Rooster Blues by Lightning Slim. He may be one of the best blues men that you've never heard of. Otis Hicks, otherwise known as Lightning Slim, was born on March 13, 1913 in St. Louis, Missouri. He was born and raised on a farm outside of St. Louis, and he was taught how to play the guitar by his father at an early age. Young Otis dropped out of school in his early teens, and he did both non-music-related work as well as music-related work, such as sitting in with bands at local picnics and supper parties. But the biggest influence in his musical life began when he moved to Baton Rouge, Louisiana in the 1940s. He worked in various small combos, sometimes with someone named Schoolboy Cleve, C-L-E-V-E, in local clubs as well as on radio shows. He eventually recorded on the Feature label as well as on the Ace label, and also worked with Slim Harpo. In the 1950s, he and the Excello label found each other, and Lightning Slim formed his own band and worked the areas around Crowley, Louisiana, continuing to spend a lot of his time playing with Slim Harpo. In fact, eventually Lightning Slim married Slim Harpo's sister. During the blues revival, Lightning Slim found himself part of the folk and blues festival tours. Lightning Slim was influenced by Lightning Hopkins, Muddy Waters, John Lee Sonny Boy Williamson I, as well as Sonny Boy Williamson II, that's Alec Miller. And in turn, Lightning Slim influenced musicians such as Buddy Guy, as well as his good friend and brother-in-law, Slim Harpo. Matthew Boogie Jake Jacobs said in Living Blues magazine, March 1977, that Lightning Slim was the king of the blues in Louisiana. He influenced everybody, close quote. The album we're going to start off with is Rooster Blues. It's a five-star album. It was issued on Hippo Records. That's H-I-P space capital O. I'm going to read you the review from the All Music Guide to the Blues, the definitive guide, third edition, published by Backbeat Books in 2003. The review states in part as follows. When people talk about Louisiana swamp blues, this is what they're talking about. Excello Records' first foray into albums came with this wonderful collection of singles by Lightning Slim, largely issued around the success of the title track, Rooster Blues, a rhythm and blues hit in 1960. The songs Long Leany Mama, My Starter Won't Work, It's Mighty Crazy, Hoodoo Blues, Tomcat Blues, Lightning's Troubles, G.I. Slim, and Feeling Awful Blue are all certifiable swamp blues classics and as bad and lowdown as a genre can possibly get. The review goes on. With Lazy Lester on harmonica for the majority of the tracks here, the stripped-down approach to Slim's brand of blues casts these sides in a decidedly front porch ambiance, with the added pulsating tape echo and oddball percussion effects just making everything on here sound even more doom-laden. This is an essential blues purchase. And that was the five-star review from the All Music Guide to the Blues. And according to the entry in the Encyclopedia of the Blues, edited by Edward Camara and published in 2006 by Rutledge Taylor and Francis Group, and I quote, Slim possessed a natural, unaffected, unpolished, lazy blues that, along with his grainy voice, married him to the Louisiana blues style. That was a comment about Lightning Slim's style from the entry by Heather Pinson from the Encyclopedia of the Blues. So let's start off with Rooster Blues. It was recorded September 15th, 1959 in Crowley, Louisiana. Issued on Excello. It's got Lazy Lester on harmonica, Kenneth Sam Samples on drums. It's got Lightning Slim doing vocals and guitar. Here they are, Rooster Blues, from the album of the same name.
1: When the little red hen told the little red rooster, you

0: That was Rooster Blues. Let's listen to Lightning Slim do Long Leany Woman. It was recorded June 2nd, 1958 in Crowley, Louisiana. It's got Lazy Lester on harmonica, Guitar Gable on rhythm guitar, Unknown bass player, and Roosevelt Samples on drums. And of course, it's got Lightning Slim doing vocals and guitar. And then we'll follow up with another song that has the same personnel and dates. It's called My Starter Won't Work.
1: Well,

That was Lightning Slim doing My Starter Won't Work, and before that, Long Leany Woman. Let's listen to him do G.I. Slim. It was recorded September 15th, 1959, again in Crowley, Louisiana. It's got Lazy Lester on harmonica and Kenneth Sam Samples on drums. It has a sound similar to the Muddy Waters song, Mannish Boy, and the Bo Diddley song, I'm a Man, both earlier released in 1955.

That was G.I. Slim, a song about the Cold War and international politics off the album Rooster Blues. Let's continue with Lightning Slim doing vocals and guitar on Lightning's Troubles. Recorded July 6, 1956 in Crowley, Louisiana. Lazy Lester on harmonica, Clarence Jockey Etienne on drums, and possibly Vince Monroe on other percussion. And right after that, with the same personnel, Lightning Slim is doing Bedbug Blues.

That was Bedbug Blues, and before that, Lightning's Troubles. Let's listen to him doing Hoodoo Blues, recorded June 10th, 1957, Crowley, Louisiana, on Excello, as are all the other cuts on this album. And then right after that, with the same personnel, he's doing It's Mighty Crazy. They both have Lightning Slim doing vocals and guitar, Lazy Lester on harmonica, Roosevelt Samples on drums, and again, probably Vince Monroe on percussions.

crying tears away with my hand. Because that little hoodoo girl

That was Lightning Slim and his team doing It's Mighty Crazy, and before that, Hoodoo Blues. Really some fine harmonica playing by Lazy Lester. Next, they're doing Sweet Little Woman. It was recorded July 6, 1956 in Crowley. It's probably got Roosevelt samples on drums, Guitar Gable on guitar, unknown bass player, Lightning Slim on vocals and guitar, and then right after that, Tomcat Blues with the same crew.

That was Tomcat Blues, and before that, Sweet Little Woman. Let's hear Lightning Hopkins doing Feeling Awful Blues, and then I'm Leaving You, Baby. They were both recorded August 1956. Lightning Slim on vocals and guitar, Lazy Lester harmonica, Clarence Jockey Etienne on drums, and again, probably Vince Monroe, or in this case, Lightning Slim on percussions. So here's a Lightning Slim and Company doing Feeling Awful Blues, and then the last cut on the Rooster Blues album, I'm Leaving You, Baby.

That old change of mind. Well, you better, little woman.

0: That was Lightning Slim and Company doing I'm Leaving You, Baby. And before that, Feeling Awful Blues. Well, we've spent some time listening to Lightning Slim, but along the way, we've also been listening to Lazy Lester accompanying him on harmonica. And who was Lazy Lester? His birth name was Leslie Johnson, and he was born on June 20th, 1933 in Louisiana. Along with playing the harmonica, he was also a singer, a songwriter, a guitarist, and a percussionist. And like Lightning Slim, he was laid back in the Louisiana swamp blues style. He got his big break in showbiz by a fortuitous chance meeting with Lightning Slim on a bus on the way to one of Lightning Slim's recording sessions. And when Lightning Slim's harmonica player didn't show up for the gig, Lazy Lester got the gig and many others that followed. As a session musician with Accello in Crowley, Louisiana and elsewhere, Lightning Slim spent time accompanying Louisiana blues performers such as Slim Harpo, Katie Webster, Lightning Slim, and many others, and he also created some hits for himself along the way, such as Sugar Coated Love and I'm a Lover, Not a Fighter, also on Accello label. Lazy Lester definitely had an interesting career. He originally retired from music in 1960, moved to Detroit to do automotive work in the Motor City. However, in 1987, 27 years after he retired from music, he recorded an album in England called Lazy Lester Rides Again. It was recorded with the British blues group called Blues and Trouble, and it resulted in a W.C. Handy Award for the best foreign release that year. Here is Lazy Lester. He's doing vocals and a harmonica on the first song, I'm Gonna Leave You, Baby. It was recorded in 1956 in Crowley, Louisiana, and it's from the album I'm a Lover, Not a Fighter. It's got Guitar Gable on guitar, John Fats Paradin on bass, and Clarence Jackie Etienne on drums. And right after that, we're going to listen to Lazy Lester doing Lester's Stomp, an instrumental, also recorded in 1956 with the same personnel as I'm Gonna Leave You, Baby. Here they are, I'm Gonna Leave You, Baby, and Lester's Stomp.
1: Call me out, woman. Tell me what you gonna do.

That was Lazy Lester doing Lester Stomp. And before that, I'm going to leave you, baby. Let's stick to this genre and talk about Lonesome Sundown. He was born as Cornelius Green on December 12, 1928 in Donaldsonville, Louisiana, and he sang as well as played the guitar and the piano. According to Ron Wynn in the Encyclopedia of the Blues issued by Rutledge Taylor and Francis Group in 2006, Lonesome Sundown was an extremely versatile stylist and an underrated songwriter whose impact was felt in almost every genre of Louisiana music. Sundown excelled at stomps, laments, sweet ballads, novelty songs, and bristling, energetic pieces. An outstanding contributor to pivotal sessions as a guitarist, he eventually emerged as a prolific bandleader and solo artist. Sundown's introduction to the guitar came from a cousin who taught him during the evenings following rigorous days spent in the Donaldsonville, Louisiana fields, and offered to sit in one night from the legendary king of Zydeco, Clifton Chenier, at the Blue Moon Club, forever changed Lonesome Sundown's life. Let's listen to Lonesome Sundown, also known as Cornelius Green, doing vocals on Gonna Stick to You Baby. It's recorded May 1956 in Crowley.

That was Lonesome Sundown doing Gonna Stick to You, Baby. 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Continuing with Lonesome Sundown, we've got My Home Ain't Here. It was recorded October 1961 in Crowley, Louisiana. It's got Lazy Lester on harmonica, Leroy Washington on guitar, Fats Paradin on bass, Clarence Jackie Etienne on drums.

That was Lonesome Sundown. My Home Ain't Here. One More by Lonesome Sundown. I'm a Mojo Man. It was recorded November 1957. It's got Lazy Lester on harmonica, Tal Miller on piano, Guitar Gable on guitar, John Fats Paradin on bass, and Clarence Jockey Etienne on drums. I'm a Mojo Man.

In the second half of the show, we're going to be featuring a live performance by Big Walter Horton, live at the Knickerbocker. But after all this swamp blues, we thought we'd end this half of the show with Cookie and the Cupcakes, the kings of swamp pop. So let's do Got You On My Mind, as well as their big hit, Matilda. Stay tuned, we'll be right back after a short break.

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1: Hello, my name is Levi Reed, and I am a Petty Officer in the United States Coast Guard. Just because it is warm outside doesn't mean the water is warm. Dress for the water temperature, not air temperature. The waters in the Pacific Northwest rarely get above 60 degrees. A person's first reaction when hitting cold water is to gulp for air. This potentially, at worst, causes water to reach the lungs, and at best, causes a person to be short of breath. Hypothermia can quickly overtake the average person, no matter how strong a swimmer a person is. Remember the 1-10-1 rule. You have 1 minute to gain control of your breathing. You may have 10 minutes of meaningful movement to attempt self-rescue. You may have 1 hour before becoming hypothermic and losing consciousness. All times are variable and dependent on the temperature of the water. The risk of boating during cold weather seasons are higher. The water is colder and survival time is greatly diminished. Don't take chances. Take precautions. Coast Guard reminds you that beaches and waterways of the Pacific Northwest are majestic, but they also can be treacherous. Remember to treat Mother Nature with the respect that she deserves.
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Welcome to the Radio Free Blues Show. It's your host, Larry Becker. The album we're featuring now is called Big Walter Horton Live at the Knickerbocker. The Knickerbocker was a Knickerbocker cafe in the town of Westerly in Rhode Island. It was a musical venue built in 1933 and named after a train, the Knickerbocker, that traveled through Westerly. The album, Big Walter Horton Live at the Knickerbocker, was released on JSP Records in 1980, then reissued in 1998, and then in 2014, You Can't Keep a Good Record Down. Walter Horton was born April 6, 1918, in Horn Lake, Mississippi. In his career, he was also known as Mumbles, Shaky, and Little Walter. At one time, he said he gave permission to Little Walter Jacobs to use his name. Eventually, Walter Horton changed his name over to Big Walter Horton, which actually suited his height more accurately. His father gave him a harmonica, and young Walter promptly taught himself how to play it by the age of five. And when you read about Horton, it sounds like he and the harmonica bonded to each other. Clearly, he was a blues harp prodigy. Walter Horton was talented, and there are some who say he was even better than Little Walter Jacobs, but that's an argument that's just never going to be settled, and to a certain extent, who cares? They both were so great. Walter Horton was influenced by John Lee Sonny Boy Williamson I, and in turn influenced Carrie Bell, Julio Finn, Forest City Joe, Willie Foster, Little Walter Jacobs, Jerry Portnoy, and others. As Mike Rowe said in the book Chicago Breakdown, published by Edison Press Limited in 1973, Walter Horton is in the first rank of Chicago's harp players. On this album, along with Big Walter Horton, is an opening act by the then young blues harpist Sugar Ray Norcia, another excellent harpist. And the accompanying band included a then young up-and-coming guitarist named Ronnie Earl Horvath, now known, of course, as Ronnie Earl. Also included in this group was Michael Mudcat Ward, playing bass, Little Anthony Geraci on piano, and Ola Dixon on drums. Ola Dixon was one of the few female blues drummers, along with Big Mama Thornton and Grace Brin. She was raised in Marion, South Carolina. She moved to New York City, and she recorded and toured with Big Walter Horton, Ronnie Earl, Luther Guitar Jr. Johnson, and others. And she was also a singer, but here she's doing the drums. We're going to start off with part of the opening act, Sugar Ray Norcia doing vocals and harmonica on I Cry For You, followed by a song called Country Girl. And you'll see that Sugar Ray Norcia is a fine harmonica player as well as an excellent vocalist. And after those two cuts by Norcia, we'll get to the main event with Big Walter Horton, and we'll just sit back at the club and listen to him with instrumentals and vocals while relaxing in the audience of the Knickerbocker Cafe in the town of Westerly in Rhode Island. One song that he's going to be doing is called It's Not Easy. It's an instrumental harmonica version of Ivory Joe Hunter's big hit called I Almost Lost My Mind, which Hunter wrote and recorded in 1949 and released in 1950, which became a number one rhythm and blues Billboard hit for Hunter. That song, I Almost Lost My Mind, has been covered by dozens of other blues, jazz, and pop stars over the years. And Walter Horton had his instrumental version of it in 1953, and that was a big hit for Horton as well. So just sit back and relax with the crowd at the Knickerbocker Cafe in the town of Westerly, Rhode Island, and enjoy the show. First with Sugar Ray Norcia doing the harmonica work and singing the first two numbers, and then the main act with Big Walter Horton taking over. And as an aside, the Knickerbocker Cafe is still in operation in Westerly, Rhode Island, under a slightly different name, the Knickerbocker Music Center. It's nice to see some of these older venues still in operation and helping to keep the blues alive. Let's listen to this album, Big Walter Horton at the Knickerbocker.

Let's squeeze in one more from Sugar Ray Norcia from the album Big Walter Horton Live at the Knickerbocker. Lord knows I've tried. And then we'll go to Big Walter Horton's portion of the album, Big Walter Horton Live at the Knickerbocker.

introduce the members of the band. How about it on piano? Little Anthony on the piano. On the bass, from Lewiston, Maine, Mudcat Ward on the bass. All the way from New York City, how about it for Ola Dixon on the drum?

right, it's blues time, ladies and gentlemen. Are you ready? I said, are you ready? I still can't hear you. We got the king of the blues harmonica in the house. Are you ready for Big Walter?

You've been listening to the album Big Walter Horton Live at the Knickerbocker. And this is Larry Becker on the Radio Free Blues Show. 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And now the last cut on that album. Big Walter Horton and Company doing Walter's Swing.

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And thank you for listening to Community Radio. 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We'll see you next time.

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1: 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An ankle or leg leash designed for flat water use can become tangled in brush or other debris on area rivers, holding the user underwater and leading to a fatality. 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The Marine Board has a free online paddling course that covers basic strokes, different environmental conditions, and safety equipment. Play it safe and review the Marine Corps' information before heading out with a stand-up paddleboard.
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1: If we get people like you and people of freedom that is stood with justice, that's why I'm back. I owe this to my community. I get people of freedom like JPP and other organizations who did great work standing for justice.
0: The head of Milwaukee's largest mosque is still at risk of deportation despite being freed last month from an ICE jail after 80 days. Salah Sarsour, a green card holder of over 30 years, born in the occupied West Bank, says he's targeted for his speech in support of Palestinian rights. He'll join us today from Wisconsin. Then Palestinian rights activist and Columbia University graduate student Mohsen Madawi. He's also facing deportation. A three-judge federal appeals panel has just overturned a lower court ruling that freed him from ICE detention last year, just before his graduation.
2: This is not just my case, but it is a driving to a deep question about the heart of this country that is related to the Constitution. And the question that is at stake, do we believe in the rule of law according to the Constitution, or do we believe in the rule of whoever is in power?
0: Mohsen Madawi would join us from Vermont. And we speak to the Israeli-American genocide scholar Omer Bartov. His latest warning: if the plans that are currently being elaborated for Gaza go forward, genocide may come to be seen by some nations as the legitimate and lucrative extension of politics by other means, unquote. All that and more coming up. Welcome to Democracy Now!, democracynow.org, The War and Peace Report. I'm Amy Goodman. The Republican-led House of Representatives has approved a $95 billion budget framework to fund the U.S. war in Iran while pressuring states to adopt new restrictions on voting. The framework outlines $73 billion in additional funding for war and intelligence gathering, $12 billion in farm aid, $10 billion for a fund aimed at incentivizing states to adopt core components of the Save America Act, including a voter ID requirement for in-person voting. Millions of citizens who lack easy access to the bill's required forms of documentation could be at risk of disenfranchisement. The House approved the framework by a vote of 216 to 214. With all Democrats present casting votes in opposition. Three Democrats were absent or did not record a vote. This is Washington Congressmember Pramila Jayapal.
3: Months after Hegseth claimed victory, Iran continued to strike American assets in the Middle East, kill American service members, and close the Straits of Hormuz. The administration has clearly gotten us into a war that they have no clue how to get us out of. Americans deserve a clear strategy, not shifting explanations that change by the day. They deserve thoughtful diplomacy, not tweets like the one that the president just released today.
0: Congresswoman Jayapal was referring to Trump's Truth Social post, reading, quote, "From this point forward, anytime the Islamic Republic of Iran shoots at a ship in the Strait of Hormuz, whether it is be by missile, rocket, drone, or any other device or weapon, the United States will bomb and destroy one bridge or power plant, including those located next to or in the capital city of Tehran," the president wrote. Iran's foreign minister Abbas Araghchi responded on social media, quote, "Our defense doctrine is clear, eye for an eye. Any aggression against Iran, including our infrastructure, will compel a powerful and decisive response," unquote. The war of words came as the U.S. bombed Iran for a 12th consecutive night. Iranian officials reported a U.S. missile attack on a passenger terminal at a border crossing into Iraq killed two people and wounded 11 others. Separately, the U.S. struck sites across southern Iran, including Bushehr, Avaz, Jask, Andimeshk, and Sidik. Iran responded with fresh missile and drone attacks on Kuwait, Jordan and Bahrain, where U.S. forces are based. Iran's Islamic Revolutionary Guard Corps announced it had stopped three oil tankers from passing through the Strait of Hormuz. It said in a statement one of the ships exploded and caught fire before the other two reversed course. Meanwhile, in Yemen, Iran-allied Houthi fighters announced they attacked two Saudi oil tankers in the Red Sea. A Saudi news agency later confirmed one ship was on fire. Oil prices climbed on the news to nearly $100 a barrel. Secretary of State Marco Rubio is defending President Trump's agreement to provide Saudi Arabia with a civilian nuclear program using U.S. technology. Rubio spoke on the sidelines of the ASEAN summit in the Philippines.
4: I'll let the agreement speak for itself. Suffice it to say that any agreement that we're going to make with any country in the world on civil nuclear energy is going to be one that will have safeguards in place to ensure that it can't be turned into a weapons program. And one of the best safeguards is to make sure that American technology and American companies are the ones that are involved in doing it.
0: The deal is likely worth tens of billions of dollars to U.S. nuclear energy companies like Westinghouse, whose reactors produce plutonium as a byproduct. Non-proliferation experts warn that waste could be reprocessed for use in nuclear warheads. James Acton of the Carnegie Endowment for International Peace wrote, quote, "If true, this is tantamount to the United States giving up on non-proliferation," unquote. Here in New York, a federal judge has set a trial date of June 1st of next year for former Venezuelan President Nicolas Maduro and his wife Celia Flores, a former member of Venezuela's National Constituent Assembly. Maduro and his wife Flores were abducted by the U.S. military during a raid of their compound in Caracas, January. They appeared in a Manhattan courtroom on Wednesday, where they denied charges of drug trafficking. Meanwhile, demonstrators gathered outside the courthouse, protesting both for and against U.S. intervention in Venezuela.
5: The United States does not have the interests of the Venezuelan people in mind. All it wants is the oil. It wants the natural resources. That's all it's interested in.
0: More details are emerging about the fatal shooting of Lorenzo Salgado Araujo by ICE agents in Houston, Texas, July 7th. According to the written statements of two witnesses who were in the van when he was shot dead, two unmarked vehicles struck them from behind and the side, forcing their vehicle to come to a halt. Daniel Tirado Pantoja, a passenger in the back of the van, said, quote, "Lorenzo had come to a full stop while the agents fired," unquote. Jose Trinidad Rojas Pliego, who was also in the back of the van, confirmed the account, saying, quote, "When Lorenzo stopped the van, the officer shot him anyway," unquote. Lorenzo Salgado Araujo was an immigrant from Mexico who'd lived in the United States for 30 years. He's the father of three sons who are all U.S. citizens. The Miami Herald reports a 28-year-old Mexican national killed during an encounter with ICE last week was in the United States on a tourist visa and had arrived in Florida just 2 days before his death. Juan Jairo Coronia Duran had traveled from Guanajuato, Mexico, to Atlanta in June to visit family and friends before visiting Florida for a beach holiday. He was killed by a semi-truck while fleeing immigration officials after they approached him at a gas station near St. Augustine. Coronia Duran is among four ICE-related deaths that occurred in less than 1 week. On Capitol Hill, Democrats on the House Homeland Security Committee Wednesday pressed ICE officials about body cameras, vehicle stops and training in the wake of ICE-related killings of immigrants. The public hearing came after ICE officials told lawmakers in a closed-door briefing that there have been 56 complaints of excessive force against ICE agents. 32 were cleared, with just one ICE agent referred for disciplinary action. This is Democratic Congressmember Jamie Raskin.
6: Since the administration took office, more than 50 people have died in ICE custody. More have died in custody in 2025 than in any year in the last two decades. The rate of death in ICE custody is spiking because the conditions are simply worse than they've ever been before. ICE and DHS traffic in lawless violence, propaganda, and disinformation to mask all the corruption and cruelty, which are the daily bread of the system.
0: In Madison, Wisconsin, protests erupted Wednesday after local police shot dead a black man, in broad daylight and in front of witnesses. The shooting occurred early in the afternoon of Madison's Marquette neighborhood, just 2 miles from the state capitol. Police say they were responding to a report of a person allegedly checking parked vehicles when they confronted the man on his bicycle, who later fled the scene. After they tracked him down, an armed struggle ensued when the man allegedly pulled out a knife and attacked an officer. Bystander video shows officers struggling with the man before he's tasered and kicked to the ground and held down with his knee. An officer then fires his gun at the man at close range. Urban Triage and Madison-based Black community advocacy group said, quote, "Another black man is dead on a Madison street, and our community watched him die before we even knew his name. That's the cruelty of state violence," they said. In Italy, protests erupted after the death of a Moroccan-born man in police custody. Abdurrahim Fakir, a 42-year-old immigrant business owner, was pinned to the ground by police, and his last moments were captured and circulated widely on social media. The footage shows two officers holding him down as he screams for help in Italian. A third man holds his feet as he's bound. Fakir continues screaming until he is unconscious. Police in Bologna said dozens of officers were injured and 6 vehicles were damaged after the protests as demonstrators vandalized shop windows and set dumpsters on fire. This is Fakir's niece.
7: We will continue to demand the truth for him and for our family so that no one else ever has to go through what he went through. Thank you all from the bottom of my heart. Thank you.
0: In the United States, the Republican-led House Ways and Means Committee has subpoenaed Breakthrough News, demanding the independent online news outlet hand over internal communications and financial records. Breakthrough News says it's being targeted over its coverage of U.S. mass deportations, ICE abuses, Cuba and Palestine solidarity, and U.S. foreign policy. Breakthrough News has launched a fundraiser to pay for legal expenses. In a statement, it said, quote, "For years, Republican lawmakers have painted a target on our backs, falsely claiming our political views and reporting are part of some foreign plot," unquote. And New York City Mayor Zoran Mamdani announced he does not have the authority to arrest Israeli Prime Minister Benjamin Netanyahu when he arrives in New York to attend the UN General Assembly in September. Instead, the mayor urged federal authorities to enforce an ICC arrest warrant for the Israeli leader. This is Mayor Mamdani in a video.
8: "As I've said, I agree with the ICC that Benjamin Netanyahu should be arrested and tried for his crimes, as I do for anyone else charged by the ICC. My administration has reviewed every avenue available under applicable law to determine whether New York City could execute the International Criminal Court's arrest warrant if Benjamin Netanyahu came here. It is clear that we do not have the independent legal authority to enforce this warrant. The federal government, however, does, and I call on them to join the ICC and execute this warrant."
0: Mayor Mamdani's video has been viewed on X more than 80 million times. Later in the broadcast, we will speak with the Israeli-born genocide scholar Omer Bartov. And those are some of the headlines. This is Democracy Now!, democracynow.org, The War and Peace Report. I'm Amy Goodman.
9: And I'm Nermeen Sheikh. Welcome to our listeners and viewers across the country and around the world. On March 30th, on a morning like any other in my hometown of Milwaukee, a man in plain clothes emerged from a car speeding toward me, a handgun visible at his side, and asked, "Are you Salah Sarsour?" Within minutes, nearly a dozen cars and some 20 agents, masked, plain clothes, one flashing a U.S. Immigration and Customs Enforcement badge, converged on me and informed me that I was under arrest. These are the words of Salah Sarsour, president of the Milwaukee Islamic Society, published by USA earlier this week. Sarsour, who is Palestinian, has been in a protracted deportation battle since that day, despite being a legal permanent resident of the United States for over 30 years. Following his arrest, Sarsour was detained in an ICE jail for 80 days. Sarsour's lawyers say he's being targeted for deportation by the federal government over his advocacy for Palestinian human rights. Attorneys for DHS, the Department of Homeland Security, are claiming Sarsour was arrested for allegedly lying on his 1999 1993 green card application about a conviction in Israeli military courts when he was a teenager in the occupied West Bank. In June, a district judge, appointed by President Trump, agreed with Sarsour's attorneys, saying they had, quote, presented a substantial claim of First Amendment retaliation and that Sarsour's detention was unlawful. He was released and reunited with his family, which includes 6 children and 9 grandchildren, all of whom are U.S. citizens.
0: But that ruling has no bearing on his deportation case. On Wednesday, a federal immigration judge heard arguments in deportation proceedings for Salah Sarsour. Those proceedings continue next week. In a USA Today op-ed, Salah Sarsour wrote, quote, as a national leader supporting some of the largest and longest-standing grassroots organizations for Palestinian rights, my arrest marked a serious escalation in the Trump administration's repression agenda. This is not just an attack against me and others working for Palestinian freedom. It's an attempt to dismantle the very values we profess as a nation. For more, we go to Wisconsin, where we're joined by Salah Sarsour himself. Thanks so much for being with us. When we were in Milwaukee on Mother's Day, one person after another came up to us to say, do you know about Salah Sarsour? You had been jailed for more than a month at that point. Can you describe further what happened to you, how you were approached, and what your detention was like?
10: Good morning. Thank you very much for having me this morning with you guys. I really appreciate that. Actually, as you mentioned in your report, in March 30th, it was the day when I was very surprised when ICE agents came toward me with guns and they asked to arrest me in that day. And they took me immediately to Chicago, then to Indiana facility. And that day, by the way, this morning, I was supposed to take my mom to her doctor appointment. And I honestly thought they are mistaken. They just... They're supposed to take someone else, and they came toward me. But unfortunately, after a while, I felt like I was targeted, as you mentioned in the report, because my activism and because I'm standing with just causes, and I'm practicing my free speech. And I felt the Trump administration targeting me for that.
9: And Salah, could you just lay out what exactly is the U.S. government alleging?
10: Actually, they came after me for some very old accusations. Even the federal judge clearly released me from all those accusations. It's just like, again, as I mentioned, it was a very tough experience and a kind of a bad memory journey with the ICE detention for no reason but my activism and my free of speech. And I really felt like if it happened to me, it could happen to anyone because, as you mentioned even in your report, I'm a businessman, family man, someone who build bridges with faiths and other communities and working to build a society. So I was asking all the time why the government targets me and why I'm here in this inmate facility in Indiana. There is no reason for that.
9: And you also wrote, Salah, in your USA Today piece, quote, aspects of my confinement were hauntingly reminiscent of my experience growing up under a brutal Israeli military occupation in the West Bank, where we became accustomed to violent, humiliating treatment at the hands of Israeli soldiers. As a child of 15, I was imprisoned for 2 years on charges that included throwing stones and was subjected to intimidation, coercive interrogation tactics, and threats of rape. So could you elaborate on that and the fact that you felt this was reminiscent to your time in Israeli custody, your time here in ICE detention?
10: Yes, actually, in ICE detention, as you mentioned, it brought to me this bad memories when my childhood, when I was under the Israeli actually military occupation and Israeli military rules in Palestine, in West Bank. So I never thought in my life that I will see such facility in the United States here with all this kind of bad treatment. So immediately, as I mentioned, it brought me this memories, what I went through as a child when they arrested me from my house, when the Israeli soldiers came and arrested me and make me go through 2 years at least in a prison for one reason, that I'm a Palestinian. That's all.
0: And you also talk about what you had to sign when you were held. You were held for almost 2 years by the Israeli authorities when you were a teenager?
10: Yes, I went through two experiences in prison in Palestine, one of them 2 years, actually. And this not only me. As you know, as Palestinians, we live under Israeli occupation, military occupation, and there is no equal rights there. So thousands and thousands of Palestinian children, they went through this experience, actually.
0: When I was in Milwaukee, as I mentioned, in May, I spoke to Jody Melamed, a member of Jewish Voice for Peace Milwaukee. She talked about how many in the Jewish community organized for your release. This is what she said.
11: As Jewish Voice for Peace, we know him to be an amazing human being, a doer of mitzvahs. He's like the papa bear of our Palestinian solidarity movement. We love him. We need him back. His case also represents Jews really standing against the weaponizing of the immigration system in the name of anti-Semitism. We have 8,000 signatures on Bend the Ark letter. We have hundreds of signatures from Wisconsin Jews. So Jews for whom the red line is the First Amendment are really coming together, and we're going to have a big vigil for him.
0: So that was Jody Melamed of Jewish Voice for Peace, Milwaukee. When you got out of ICE detention, you thanked, among others, JVP, Jewish Voice for Peace. You also greeted your newest grandchild, who was born while you were jailed. You're the father of six, grandfather of nine. Can you talk about what the solidarity meant and what it meant to be apart from your family?
10: I mean, thanks God, there is many great people, people of values, like Jewish Voice of Peace, other people of faith, Christian, Muslims, Jewish, who works together, like always, to stand with justice. And this means a lot to me, and especially for someone who's going through an unjust situation. And as you mentioned, like, I'm a family man, living with my children, and all my children, by the way, my six children, they finished colleges here in Wisconsin. And I have nine grandchildren. All of them are American citizens. I have my mother. She's 85 years old. She really needs me for her support, daily support. So someone living this kind of life, I never imagined myself living like in a prison in the States. It was never like even an idea in my mind to think about it. And as you mentioned, like my daughter Sundus, actually, she had my number nine grandchildren, which is her fourth child, coming while I was in Indiana prison. And it was a very difficult timing for me, actually.
9: So, Salah, can you explain what comes next now?
10: I mean, first of all, I really like to thank all media outlets and all community members, leaders, organizations, people of faith, people of values, who's standing with me, and this is what give me support. And this make me continue the fight to stay with my family, with my children, with people I love. So I have a great, actually, legal team who's working hard to keep me here and to win this fight. And I have a big hope after the federal judge actually released me from the prison, and clearly he highlighted that, as you mentioned, I'm a community person, a family person, a legal resident since 32 years, someone who stands with just causes, and he highlights my freedom of speech. So this give me hope in the system, and this give me hope that I will go through like a fair treatment, and it will end me free and back working to my family and my community who relies on me.
0: Well, Salah Sassour, we will continue to follow your case. President of the Islamic Society of Milwaukee, the largest mosque community in Wisconsin, and a national board member of American Muslims for Palestine. We'll link to your op-ed in USA Today, headlined, ICE Detain Me for 80 Days. America's silence is no longer an option. Coming up, Palestinian rights activist, Columbia University graduate student Mohsen Madawi. He is also facing deportation. A three-judge federal appeals panel has just overturned a lower court ruling that freed him from ICE detention last year, just before his Columbia graduation. Stay with us.

0: Inside My Head by Sov the Second from Boise, Idaho. This is Democracy Now!, democracynow.org, The War and Peace Report. I'm Amy Goodman with Nermeen Sheikh.
1: We turn now to the case of another Palestinian green card holder, an activist born under Israeli occupation, who's also at risk of deportation from the U.S. after speaking out for Palestinian human rights. Mohsen Madawi is a Columbia University graduate student. Last year, masked and hooded ICE agents detained him when he appeared for what he believed would be a final naturalization interview in Vermont. He was held for 16 days before a judge ordered his release. Then, on Tuesday, a three-judge federal appeals panel overturned the lower court ruling that had freed Madawi from ICE custody. The ruling comes 2 months after the U.S. Board of Immigration Appeals reinstated deportation proceedings against him.
0: After his release from ICE custody last year, Mohsen Madawi returned to Columbia University and graduated with a bachelor's degree in philosophy. He's now a graduate student at Columbia. In addition to his Palestine advocacy, Mohsen is also the former president of Columbia University's Buddhist Association. Mohsen Madawi joins us now from Vermont, and we're joined by Nathan Fried Wessler, deputy director of the ACLU's Speech Privacy and Technology Project, one of the legal team representing Mohsen. We welcome you both to Democracy Now! Mohsen, if you could start off by sharing your reaction to the three-judge panel overturning a lower court ruling that you should be freed from detention. The judge at the time who freed you was defiant, especially when the federal government threatened to arrest you if you crossed state lines, that you had to come back to New York to graduate from Columbia. And he said you should be not only allowed to graduate, but talk to anyone you wanted to, et cetera. But now a federal judge ruling has overturned that decision.
2: Good morning, Amy and Nermeen, and to your audience. This decision is very disappointing and, on a personal level, heart-wrenching because I put my trust in the court and I continue to believe in the legal and in the court system in America. Nevertheless, I feel still hopeful, optimistic, and resolved and determined to achieve justice for myself and for millions of people in this country, whether if they are green card holders or

0: all solidarity to him.
1: So, Nathan Fried-Wessler, you are on Mohsen's legal team. If you could talk about what this ruling means and explain what a habeas petition is.
2: Yeah, a habeas petition is one of the oldest forms of legal process we have. It dates from the 1200s in England as a way to give judges the power to release people from unjust or unconstitutional or illegal detention. Immediately after Mohsen was seized by immigration agents last year, his legal team filed a writ of habeas corpus in federal court. And within just a couple weeks, a federal judge looked at the case and ordered him released, saying that there was strong reason to believe that this detention was in violation of his First Amendment rights. That's critical, because otherwise what the government wants is to be able to hold people, non-citizens, in immigration detention facilities for months or years while the very slow immigration court process plays out, to silence people by putting them behind bars just because the Secretary of State or some other high-level official doesn't like what they say. That is just textbook censorship, and the First Amendment doesn't allow it. And it's critical that judges have the power to get people out of jail in that situation. And unfortunately, this panel of an appeals court this week overturned the district court judge's ruling and said that actually federal court judges do not have the power to let people out of detention in this circumstance. Instead, Mohsen and people like him are supposed to go to immigration court before judges who aren't actually independent judges. They're employees of the executive branch in a process that takes a very long time.
3: You mean immigration judges?
2: Immigration judges are, right? Go through that process, and then at the end of that process, finally see a federal judge and make your First Amendment arguments. That's just not tenable in a democracy. There's no way to get back the time that someone has spent locked up in prison in retaliation for their speech.
1: And if you could talk about, you mentioned the Secretary of State Rubio's memo last year. If you could explain what specifically it said and what section of the Immigration and Nationality Act it relied on.
2: Yeah, there's an old section of federal immigration law that gives the government the power to exclude or deport people who are posing a serious threat to American foreign policy. And that's what the Secretary of State invoked as to Mohsen. But he invoked it based solely on Mohsen's lawful speech. This two-page memo that the Secretary of State signed makes that very clear. It's only based on his lawful speech, his advocacy as a student at Columbia University about the rights of Palestinians and justice in Palestine. That cannot stand next to the First Amendment to the Constitution, which protects everybody's freedom of speech, including non-citizens. If you're in the country, you are protected.
1: So in other words, that is that explicitly in the Constitution, that First Amendment rights are granted also simply to people who live in the U.S. or people who are U.S. green card holders or people who hold visas?
2: The First Amendment protects the right of the people, not U.S. citizens. And federal courts, including the Supreme Court, going back well into the last century, have said over and over that that includes non-citizens. And Mohsen has been a lawful permanent resident, a green card holder, for more than a decade. Right? He is deeply rooted in the United States. If there's anyone who deserves the protections of this part of the Constitution, it's someone like Mohsen, who's part of the community, who's adding his voice to vital debates of the day.
3: And Mohsen Mahdawi, can you talk about the day you were taken when you were you were beyond green card holder. You were going for final approval to become a U.S. citizen. Can you talk about the day you were called to Vermont and you appeared for that final naturalization interview and what happened to you there?
0: This is the message that the government is trying to send to everyone who's considering to become a citizen, that after you believe in the Constitution and the promise that it has, and when you say, I believe that I want to belong to this country, this is the community that I have been in for a while, I rooted here, I created life here, and I decided to apply for my citizenship, to become a citizen of this country. And when I was asked if I'm willing to protect and defend the Constitution of this country, by the end of my interview, I was handcuffed, detained, and thrown in prison just because I spoke up for Palestine. Now, what is ironic is I am still holding up the pledge that I did not take, because everything

0: thing I am doing right now, fighting in the courts, I'm not fighting only for myself and for my freedom. I'm fighting because I believe in the constitution of this country, because I believe that the First Amendment is called and named the First Amendment for a reason. It's not the second, it's not the third. It protects the pillars of democracy to be able to express yourself, the freedom of expression. And as Nate has mentioned, I was tested on basically a questionnaire that's provided by the immigration branch. And one of the questions on those tests was, who has the right to the First Amendment? And it is stated there and still there. I checked it out the other time. And it says everybody in this country. But this is not the only dangerous thing, Amy. I think what I shared is this is a legal error. I'm going to share a bit why. Because in the Declaration of the Independence of this country, what they say, the right that all men are created equal and they have the right to life, liberty, and pursuit of happiness. What is the right to liberty? Is exactly against what is happening right now, which is unjust detention and targeting of me. And also think of the other DNA, something baked in the constitution of this country, which is what Alexander Hamilton established. We're talking 1788, Article 78, and it's creating separation between the branches of the judicial branch and the executive branch to prevent abuse of power. What the government is doing right now, abusing the system of immigration, and we saw that evident. The judge who dismissed my case back, I believe, in March, was fired by the executive branch. And they see all of these abuses that are taking place. So this is why it's dangerous. And the last point I want to drive here is habeas corpus itself is also in the Constitution. If you check Article 1, Section 9, habeas corpus is there to protect constitutional rights such as this one. So this decision is undermining the basic freedoms here. And if they can do it to me, if they can intimidate me, detain me, put me in deportation, throw me in prison, they can do it to anybody in this country. And this is, again, connecting injustice in this country and injustice in Palestine. It's the same fight. They're trying to create different tiers of rights.
1: I want to quickly ask, you were former president of the Columbia Buddhist Association, Columbia undergrad. When you walked across the graduation line on the stage, we were covering you, your class, many stood up and gave you a standing ovation as you walked across the stage. Has Columbia spoken up for you?
0: I think that Colombia has it needs like it's in a situation of unconscious existence in terms of administration. Not only that, the community that knew me acknowledged my contribution and acknowledged Palestinian rights. That's why thousands of students at Colombia has protested for Palestinian rights. But also the majority of this country right now sympathize with Palestine and don't want to support the Israeli genocide and apartheid. So Colombia has not supported me in any way possible. And not only Colombia, but also the mayor of New York City, who it's heartwarming to see that he's standing against Netanyahu and advocating for his arrest. But at the same time, he has not shared anything about my case. This decision was issued in New York City in the Second Circuit to a New York resident. And according to Zohran Mamdani, anyone who lives in New York is a New Yorker and deserves to be free and to live there. And I haven't heard anything from him. I hope that we can hear something from him about this.
1: I wanted to also ask Nathan Fried-Wessler, the three-judge panel that ruled 3-0 to overturn the judge's decision who released Mohsen. The lead attorney is Deborah Livingston. She is a member of the Columbia Law School Factory. She's a law professor at Mohsen's university. Your thoughts on this?
2: Well, I think she and the other two members of the panel had just an incredibly crabbed, narrow understanding of the First Amendment and the right of habeas corpus. You know, this case is not over. We'll be taking it to the full Second Circuit. That was a 3-judge panel. The full set of judges can overturn that.
1: 12 judges.
2: That's right. And we'll be going there to make our arguments yet again that without robust access to the federal courts, when you've been thrown in jail in retaliation for your First Amendment rights, we just cannot have a functioning constitutional system. The judges who ruled this week gave that set of important principles incredibly short shrift. And that's not the end of the story. And I think it's important to acknowledge, too, that, you know, first, the federal government came for people speaking out about Palestine. But that's not where it's ended, and that's not where it's going to end. You know, just a few weeks ago, we learned about a man named Beto Corral, a Colombian immigrant, an asylum seeker, who was thrown into immigration detention because the Secretary of State didn't like that he was criticizing a right-wing presidential candidate in Colombia. There's going to be no end to the kinds of retaliation against protected core First Amendment political advocacy and speech if the courts don't shut it down now.
3: And Mohsen, just to go back to something that you mentioned earlier, I mean, your family is still living in a refugee camp in the West Bank, and you've drawn an analogy between what's happening to you in the U.S. and what Israel does to Palestinians when they speak up. If you could elaborate on that, and also the fact when this deportation order was given, you were not going to be deported back to Palestine, but to Jordan.
0: That's right, Nermeen, and thank you for the question. My family still lives under the apartheid system in the West Bank, in a refugee camp where I was born and raised as a third generation. To this day, since 1948, my family are not only denied their right of return to their lands, but also they are denied their basic human rights. I lost a number of family members, and I'm talking since October 7th, 4 cousins in the West Bank. And in the second intifada, I lost my uncle and my 2 other cousins. I lost my best friend in front of my eyes. And people are still suffering on a daily basis. The settler attacks are intensifying, the military violent occupation. And we heard from Salah Sarsour, who's roughly the age of my father. So I can imagine my father in his shoes. And to confirm his experience, my father and all of my uncles and most of our male neighbors in the refugee camp were arrested when they were teenagers and kids by the Israeli occupation. So what is this government doing right now and this administration? One, they are continuing to support the genocide and the apartheid system that Israel is imposing on the Palestinian people. Two, they are coming after everybody who is trying to speak up here for Palestinian rights. And three, they are denying my own identity when the immigration judge issued a deportation order, a final order of deportation. They did not even acknowledge my identity as a Palestinian. And they said he should be deported to Jordan, that I have no connection to Jordan whatsoever, except that I traveled to Jordan to come to the United States for the first time in my life, and it was one trip, and that's it. But I want to share to the audience and to everyone, I can be Palestinian, and I will continue to root myself in my Palestinian identity, and I am proud of it. And I can still strive and want to become an American as much as I feel rooted here in Vermont. We're like, I call it, we are like the hemlock trees here. The communities are interconnected, and Vermonters are sweet as the sap of the maple syrup. So what I want to share with you that my identity is not for negotiation, and I will continue to speak up because my family in the West Bank and in Gaza still suffering, and they are in dear need for healing from all of the trauma and pain that the Israeli occupation has caused them.
1: Mohsen Mahdawi, we want to thank you for being with us. We'll continue to follow your case. Columbia University graduate student, Palestinian activist, and Nathan Fried Wessler, deputy director of ACLU's Speech, Privacy, and Technology Project. Coming up, the Israeli-American genocide scholar, Omer Bartov. Stay with us.

0: When first unto this country, Nora Brown and Stephanie Coleman. This is Democracy Now!, democracynow.org. I'm Amy Goodman with Nermeen Sheikh.
1: New York City Mayor Zohran Mamdani has announced that he does not have legal authority to arrest Israeli Prime Minister Benjamin Netanyahu when he arrives in New York to attend the UN General Assembly in September. But Mamdani is urging federal authorities to enforce the ICC arrest warrant for the Israeli leader. On Tuesday, Mamdani released a short video that has since gone viral with over 80 million views on X.
2: Benjamin Netanyahu is a war criminal, the architect of a horrific genocide against the Palestinian people. He is responsible for the killing of more than 73,000 people, for the maiming of tens of thousands of children as those who survive undergo amputation without anesthesia, for the targeting of neonatal hospitals and maternity care centers, denying newborns even the chance to live, for the countless people he starved as he blocked food and humanitarian aid from reaching them, for the gunning down of hundreds of aid workers and journalists. And just last month, the UN confirmed that Palestinian children continue to be deliberately targeted and killed by Israeli armed forces, more than 8 months after the so-called ceasefire. The list goes on and on, all as we, as Americans, pay for the bombs that do the killing. There is a reason the International Criminal Court issued a warrant for his arrest. As human beings, we have spent generations building a shared understanding that there are crimes so grave they offend all of humanity. Anyone, with their eyes, with their heart, with their conscience, should recognize the devastation he has wrought and understand that he belongs before a court of law. As I've said, I agree with the ICC that Benjamin Netanyahu should be arrested and tried for his crimes, as I do for anyone else charged by the ICC. My administration has reviewed every avenue available under applicable law to determine whether New York City could execute the International Criminal Court's arrest warrant if Benjamin Netanyahu came here. It is clear that we do not have the independent legal authority to enforce this warrant. The federal government, however, does, and I call on them to join the ICC and execute this warrant. And I want to be equally clear. Benjamin Netanyahu is not welcome in New York City, nor is any other war criminal at large. While we cannot end the genocide on our own, we can decide whether our silence will become another weapon, and we can examine every tool we have to defend the humanity and dignity of all people. That is my commitment to you.
0: That was New York City Mayor Zohran Mamdani in a video he released on Tuesday night. It has since been viewed more than 80 million times on X alone. We're joined right now by Omer Bartov, Dean's Professor of Holocaust and Genocide Studies at Brown University. Born in Israel, has been described by the U.S. Holocaust Memorial Museum as one of the world's leading specialists on the subject of genocide. Professor Bartov has written a new essay for The New York Times headlined, "I'm a Scholar of Genocide. We're Entering a Terrifying New Era." Last year, he wrote in New York Times op-ed, headlined, "I'm a genocide scholar. I know it when I see it." Professor Bartov, welcome back to Democracy Now! Today from Lisbon, Portugal. Can you start off by responding to Mayor Mamdani investigating whether he could arrest Prime Minister Netanyahu based on the warrant for his arrest of the International Criminal Court, and then explain your piece that you just wrote in The New York Times, headlined, "I'm a Scholar of Genocide. We're Entering a Terrifying New Era."
3: Hi, Amy, and thank you for having me again. Look, what Mayor Mamdani said is precisely the right thing. First of all, Benjamin Netanyahu has been charged with war crimes and crimes against humanity. There's a warrant for his arrest, and he's been flying freely back and forth to the United States and visiting the White House. Now, we know, of course, that the United States is actually, United States government has actually been trying to undermine the International Criminal Court, the ICC. So we can't really expect that the current American administration will arrest Netanyahu. But it is very important for a major figure such as Mayor Mamdani to say what he said, and I greatly applaud him for it. As for what I wrote, what troubles me deeply, and that of course does not include your program, but in general, is that we have sort of taken our eyes off what is happening in Gaza and what the future of Gaza is. What troubles me is that Gaza is providing now an example not only of how you carry out genocide, but what is the future of genocide. And what I describe in this piece is that whether the plans that President Trump outlined, these 20 points, the creation of an ideal of a utopian city in Gaza, actually implemented or not, what we see now is a future of genocide where not only are people not being brought to account, people obviously like Benjamin Netanyahu and many of the people surrounding him, including Yoav Gallant, who is the other former Israeli Minister of Defense, who is also has a warrant for his arrest from the ICC, but that those countries, first of all, Israel, that carried out the genocide in Gaza and continues killing people there on a daily basis, and the countries that facilitated that, Israel's allies, both European allies and the United States, that not only provided Israel with impunity, but also supported it economically and militarily and politically, that those countries not only will never be accountable for that, but also that they will profit from this, that we will see potentially that something will be created in Gaza, which would be good for Israel, potentially good for Arab states that would support this new ideal city, good for European countries that will maintain their position in the Middle East, good for the United States, good for real estate moguls who will invest and profit from this venture. And the only people who were the victims of that genocide will continue being victimized by it, potentially being those who will build that ideal city and then serve the rich and famous who will inhabit it.
1: And indeed, Professor Bartov, you write in the piece that genocide may then come to seem by some nations as the legitimate and lucrative extension of politics by other means. But I'd like you to elaborate on the historical examples you give of genocides, those in which the victims have come out, have, so to speak, won, and those in which the perpetrators have won. One in the case of the Herero people in Southwest Africa and the Germans' attempt, Germany's attempt to exterminate them, and then what happened following the Second World War with the genocide of the Jews of Europe.
3: Right. So what I write in the piece is that historically, at least in the case of modern genocide, starting in the 20th century, genocide usually ends in one of two ways. Either the genocide, the perpetrators, accomplish their goal. And the other is that they're stopped. And usually they're stopped because of military intervention, not just because they want to. Now, until 1945, some of the major genocide that occurred in the first part of the 20th century, the German genocide of the Herero and German Southwest Africa, now Namibia, in 1904, the genocide of the Armenians that began in 1915 by the Ottoman Empire during World War I, there was no mechanism for accountability. And so the countries that carried out these genocides, first of all, killed and then inherited, that is, actually profited from the killing, and were never brought to account. There were some feeble attempts to do that with the Ottoman Empire after World War I, but they failed. And what the international community decided after 1945, in light of the Holocaust and other horrendous crimes carried out by Nazi Germany, was to set up a system that would prevent that kind of lack of accountability. Part of that system was the Genocide Convention of 1948. Now, that is not to say that there were not many genocides thereafter. Obviously, there were. But in most of the genocides that occurred, some kind of system kicked into place, especially after the fall of the Soviet Union, in the case of the genocide in the former Yugoslavia, in the case of the genocide in Rwanda, where at least some people were brought to account, and it was no longer possible to deny, as Germany had denied the genocide in Southwest Africa, and as Turkey continues to deny to this day the genocide in Armenia, it was no longer possible to deny that. And what we see now is that the denial of what Israel has done is ubiquitous because there is no mechanism that kicks into place. The mechanism exists, but it hasn't been activated to actually bring people to account. If you don't bring people to account, you're sliding back precisely into what the international community tried to prevent after 1945.
1: Professor Bagdov, before we conclude, if you could just explain why you think increasing opposition to Israel in the U.S. across many demographics is not going to make a difference in terms of Israel being held to account.
3: Well, look, I don't know that it will make a difference. It may make a difference, but we may have to wait until the next presidential election. I actually think that a public opinion in the United States has been shifting both on the left and on the right for different reasons. And it's not impossible to think that a new American administration, whether Republican or Democratic, will have a different politics vis-à-vis Israel after the next election. However, that's a long way away. And what we are looking at now is an attempt to finalize this, to make people forget what happened in Gaza and to make them think that there is a bright future ahead and we don't need to think about the horrors that occur there and continue occurring. I'll just say that,
0: We have
3: on
0: 10
3: July
0: seconds.
3: 20th, on July 20th, there was an editorial in Haaretz which indicated that 1,114 people were killed since the ceasefire in Gaza, including 275 children. So the killing continues there, and it is time to put an end to it.
0: And we have to leave it there. Brown University professor Omer Batov, leading scholar in Holocaust and genocide studies. That does it for our show. I'm Amy Goodman with Nermeen Sheikh.
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7: Welcome to the Folk Show. I'm David, and you're listening to KCIW in Brookings, Oregon. And this show was previously broadcast on WBGU in Bowling Green, Ohio. And today is going to be a little different, and I'll tell you a radio secret. In order to get a lot of the stuff that I get to play here, I need to report some of the stuff that I play, the new stuff, but the agency to which I report is closed for the holidays. That means I get to play whatever I want. So I'm not going to start with something new, and I may play a few of those things that I report. I'll get to those a little later if I get to them at all, but I'm going to play a bunch of stuff that I've played long ago in the past, and maybe not so long ago, but stuff I like. So I'll begin today with Rhonda Vincent from a compilation called Oh Sister. This is a song called Lonesome Wind Blues, and Oh Sister is female bluegrass singers, musicians. So here's Rhonda Vincent to start off this edition of The Folk Show.

That was the Balfour Brothers on the Folk Show. Tikalo Pour Mamou, the name of that one, from a compilation called Hot Cajun, and Zydeco from the Tabasco Company. Lead Belly before that did Irene from the Smithsonian Folks. And then Randall Crom before that did My Day Off from a Folk Now collection of folky singles from July and August of last year. And then Rhonda Vincent before that did Lonesome Wind Blues from a bluegrass compilation of a female artist called Oh Sister. This is the Folk Show you're listening to, and I'm doing some stuff I like. And I also do from time to time two versions of the same song, and I'm going to do that today too. Here is Doc Watson with Omi Wise, and I'll follow that one with another version of the same song, but somewhat different. Anyway, Doc Watson to begin this duo of songs with Omi Wise.

That was Sage Christy with Medicine from her album Little Deaths. Before that, Max Wareham did Drifting Too Far from the Shore from his album Dadgummit. And then two versions of what I was familiar with as Omi Wise. That was done by Doc Watson. And then there was a different version of the song called Naomi Wise, and that comes from a band called the House Devils, an Irish band from an album called Adieu to Old Ireland. This is The Folk Show. Here's Maura O'Connell with a great old Nancy Griffith song, Trouble in the Fields, on The Folk Show.

That was Lester Flatt and Earl Scruggs at the Newport Folk Festival doing the Orange Blossom Special. That comes from a compilation called Bluegrass Masters featuring Flatt and Scruggs and Bill Monroe and some other folks, bluegrass folks, that is, at the Newport Folk Festival. Before that, Buzu Chavez with some Zydeco with Motor Dude Special from another compilation called Hot Cajun and Zydeco. We heard a little bit of the Balfa Brothers from that compilation before. And let's see, Taj Mahal on a National steel guitar doing a great Robert Johnson song, Crossroads, before that, from a Robert Johnson tribute album called Hellhound on My Trail. And then before that, the Five Harmaniacs from back in the 1920s did What Makes My Baby Cry from a compilation featuring jug band music from the 20s and 30s called Ruckus Juice and Chitlins. And then we started that set with Maura O'Connell doing Nancy Griffith's great song Trouble in the Fields. This is the Folk Show, and here is Eric Balke and Jessica Smucker doing a Dave Carter song, late Dave Carter. The Gentle Arms of Eden, the name of this song, comes from the Folk Now compilation of folk singles from July and August of last year on the Folk Show.

0: That was Eli Lev with a song called They Say, and it comes from yet another compilation. Let me see here. I got to grab this thing so that I can read it. It's the Northeast Regional Folk Alliance Songwriters Volume 1. And yeah, that's what that is. Before that, Etta Baker did that guitar solo called One Dime Blues from a Smithsonian collection called Classic Blues. And then before that, Eric Balke and Jessica Smucker did the Gentle Arms of Eden. Thanks for listening to The Folk Show, and I hope you can tune in again. I'm David, and I'll see you next time.
1: I got thinking about inventions. Now, inventions today are handled entirely different than they were, say, 100 years ago. They set up new product corporations, they have sales promotion firm, and they look at the invention in a business-like way. And this got me to thinking, supposing the Wright brothers had gone to a new product corporation to market their new invention called the aeroplane. I think if they had, a guy from the sales promotion firm would have talked to him on the phone something like this. Hello, who is this, Orville? Where's Willard? Wilbur, I'm sorry. And he'll be on late at the bicycle shop all week, huh? I talked to the guys here at the office, and we're real excited about this thing. We really think you got something. Well, we got a couple questions. I think you pretty much agree with us that the only way to make any loot on it is to start booking passengers as soon as possible. Right. Yeah. Well, we may pick up a little on the baggage gimmick, you know, if we set it low enough, but not enough to make it worthwhile. Well, I got a couple questions. Now, all the pictures we got show either you or Wilbur lying on the wings. Now, when we start booking passengers, they will, huh? Well, I mean, if we're going to cloud them for 75, 80 bucks to the coast, you know, I don't know how they'll go for lying on the wings like that. How many could you handle, do you suppose? Five on either side. That's top, huh? Yeah. Well, I mean, that's your end of it. I don't want to get into that. Listen, is there any way of putting a John on it? Well, Jerry came up with an idea, which I kind of like. Maybe we could set up a little snob appeal thing and get, you know, maybe two classes, one with a John, one without. You know? You see what I mean? Yeah. Right away, we got two problems. Obviously, how the hell did they get back to it is the first one. And secondly, you're going to be flying over cities, you know what I mean? Well, I mean, some poor clown walking down the street, you know. Well, let's put it this way, bad press. You see what I mean? Listen, how are things coming on the plane? At Kitty Hawk last week, how'd it go? 105 feet, huh? That's all. Do the 12 guys still have to push it down the hill? They do, huh? Well, see, that's going to cut our time to the coast. I mean, if we got to land every 105 feet. All right, well, listen, you work on it and get back to me. All right, I'll be talking to you, Orville. Goodbye.
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Welcome aboard, my friends. You are tuned to Modern Jet Set. Thank you for flying the fancy skies. My name is Iris Berkeley. I am your pilot and your flight attendant for flight number 306 of this soundtrack to your utterly fabulous Secret Agent Oh So Funky Life. And Joey Quinones, the vocalist from The Sincere's, just released his very first solo record on Coal Mine. Big reggae flavor on this one. It's called In a Soul Steady Situation. We heard kind of the title track, Soul Steady Situation. We got Nightmares on Wax teaming up with Adrian Sherwood in the background right now. George Evelyn reimagined by Adrian Sherwood to celebrate the 20th anniversary of the legendary record In a Space Out of Sound. It's In a Space Out of Dub. This one is You Bliss. Hope this is a blissful flight for you. You need anything at all, just hit that little button above your head with a picture of a party hat on it, and someone will be over to help you out in a matter of moments. You can also email the flight deck if you'd like any time at all, day or night, at mail@modernjetset.com. Just checking out the flight plan for this one. We are going all over the place, so hold on tight. It's Modern Jet Set.

Thank you for flying with Modern Jet Set. I am Iris Berkeley. We are a little more than a third of the way through this hour-long flight. And that last set started off with Pigeon out of Margate in the UK. Band kind of defies classification. It's on Memphis Industries' 2026 record called Out of National. We heard Today is Another Day. After that, Ed O'Brien's second solo release for the Radiohead guitarist called Blue Morpho. We heard a song called Teachers. And then a certain ratio of something old that's new again. 45th anniversary reissue and remaster of the legendary record The Joy of Sextet featuring vocals from Tilly Tilson, we heard Lucinda. We're going to point this plane in a slightly different direction. We'll also send that drinks card around one more time, so get your order in the top of your mind and keep those seatbelts tightly fastened. It's Modern Jet Set.

Some soulful throwback kind of sounds to bring us to the halfway point of today's Modern Jet Set Flight. We just heard May Powell with Rope You In from her 2025 sophomore record, Making Room for the Light. Before that, Le Imprimé, Norway's Morten Martens is back for a sophomore full-length on Big Crown. The album is Fading Forward, we heard Next Summer. And to start off that set, Jalen Ngonda, DC gone London soul artist, a new single on Daptone called Doctrine of Love. We got some stuff up ahead in the second half of today's flight that I do think you are going to love. So stay right where you're at. And as always, thank you ever so much for flying the fancy skies.

It's Modern Jets. Thank you for joining us on this hour-long sky party. And if you were not awake to kick off the second half of that flight, well, I'm thinking now you are. First up was Sylvan Esso with a dramatically different sound from Amelia Meath and Nick Sanborn, a single called Hot Slob. After that, The Bug Club, the fifth record from the Welsh duo called Every Single Muscle from 2026 on Sub Pop. Now, if twee punk is a genre, this is it. If it's not, I guess we're starting a new one. We heard Miss Wales 2012. And to wrap that up, La Tigra, legendary great feminist punk rockers on 2001's Feminist Sweepstakes, we heard Fake French. This is a little bit of a plot twist. We're hearing from Sharif Megerman and Ali in the background from 2026's Tara Cat on Habibi Funk. This song is Ombak, Ombak. And if you find yourself in need of some more of these sounds during the rest of your week, you are in luck. You can always find an instant replay of this most recent flight on modernjetset.com, plus archives and other goodies and fun finds for frequent flyers like you. You can always just say hi if you'd like to, anytime at all, at mail@modernjetset.com. We're going to keep these outer national vibes rolling for a while longer. You need anything at all, hit that button above your head and we'll help you out. It's Modern Jet Set.

And my friends, we are beginning our final descent here on Modern Jet Set. In the background, we've got Kun Narin's Electric Fin Band, multi-generational psychrockers from rural Thailand on a 2026 record called Three, It's Poet Wong, Part One. Before that, Babe Rainbow, the Australian psych four-piece from their 2025 Slipper Imp and Shakerator, we heard Sunday. And something really new, powerhouse trio called Societe 25, that songwriter and vocalist Merv Erdem of Kit Sebastian, guitarist and producer Glenn Fallows from Mr. Bongo, and library producer and composer Paul Elliott. We heard the title track from 2026's Yegara, and Alton Gun with Sad Ulup Gulmedim from On from 2018. I'm Iris Berkeley. I want to say thank you for joining me on today's Flight of Fancy. Until next week, may your champagne flute overflow with. I'll meet you right back here next time for another extra fancy flight. If you're anything you love today, you can get more at modernjetset.com. But until we meet again, stay safe, stay sane, stay sassy, and most importantly, stay sexy, my friends.

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1: A Place for Mom to Jump. 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
5: Transformational listening, my name is Dennis, and I'll be your guide to ritual composed and improvised music from around the world and other places. Today we feature music that focuses on collaborations between musicians from India, Pakistan, Europe, and Iran. It centers on a number of individual musicians, such as Anindo Chatterjee, the tabla player from India, Faiz Ali Faiz, the qawwali singer from Pakistan, Chemerani family, a group of musicians from Iran that play percussion and also sing, and Titi Rabin, a French lutenist. We open with two from an album that translates from the French as Heartbeat of the Orient. We hear Bharavi and Jogalbani featuring Anindo Chatterjee and Kevan Chemerani. And next we have Faiz Ali Faiz with Titi Rabin from the album Jaadu or Magic with Fleur de Jasmine. We then turn to one more from Heartbeat of the Orient with Anindo Chatterjee and Kevan Chemerani, this time featuring the voice of Kevan's sister Mariam. And then we follow with two more from Faiz Ali Faiz and Titi Rabin, Lage Jaya and Ya Ali. We fade on Yarmara from the album Trio Chemerani Invite, again featuring Titi Rabin.

0: Today we heard music from three recordings, Heartbeat of the Orient, Jaadu Magic, and Trio Chemerani Invite, all on the French Accord Quasi label. Transformational Listening is produced at WGDR, Central Vermont Community Radio, and Transformational Listening has a Facebook page. My name is Dennis, and thanks for listening.
1: And this is Labor History in Two. On this day in labor history, the year was 1913. That was the day 9,000 copper miners in the Keweenaw region of Upper Peninsula, Michigan, went out on strike. Organized by the Western Federation of Miners, the strike raged on for over 8 months, witnessing devastating tragedy in a Christmas Day fire and ending in bitter defeat. The strike was waged over basic issues like the 8-hour day, higher wages, mine safety, and union recognition. But strikers were also fed up with the company's paternalism and intrusion into their personal lives. They also worried for their jobs with the introduction of labor-saving machinery. The Western Federation of Miners succeeded early on in shutting down the mines, but the copper barons wouldn't budge. By August, many mines reopened with scab labor. Later that month, deputies shot two strikers dead and wounded two others as they returned home from attempting to collect strike benefits. The incident became known as the Sieberville Massacre. Striking miners were absolutely devastated when on Christmas Day, 73, mostly children, were trampled to death during a Christmas party and benefit at the Italian Hall in Calumet. Witnesses remembered seeing a man with a Citizens Alliance button just moments before someone yelled fire that caused the stampede. Soon after the Italian Hall disaster, Western Federation of Miner President Charles Moyer was shot by a Citizens Alliance mob, then loaded, bleeding, onto a train bound for Chicago. By April, the union was broke, the strike was broken, and the miners resolved to return to work. Bosses would only rehire strikers once they had turned in their union cards. The copper mines in the region would finally be organized some 30 years later in a campaign led by Mine Mill during the years 1939 to 1943. Labor History in Two brought to you by the Illinois Labor History Society and The Rick Smith Show. For more information, go to laborhistoryin2.com.
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4: Working back of the plate for the American League team, Ted Williams in left field. Mickey Mantle is playing today in center, and there was some question as to whether the great center fielder of the Yankees would be able to make it.
5: Chicken, a long time, man.

Stop spinning that dial, friends and neighbors. You found what you're looking for. It's time for Gospel Boogie. Well, hey ho, friends and neighbors. This is James, and yes, indeed, it is time for some more Gospel Boogie. Thank you so much for tuning in and hanging out with me. Each and every week, I bring together records from my collection, things I've been picking up for over 30 years, black and white quartets, country and bluegrass, 78s, 45s, LPs. I go through them looking for obscure up-tempo cuts from the golden age of gospel. You know, I always think of gospel music as one of the key components of the American music experience, like blues and country, rock and roll, bluegrass, jazz, whatever. One of the key aspects of Americana music is gospel music. So often that is sort of pushed aside, or if it's played, it's sort of segregated. Bluegrass gospel show or black gospel show. Well, I mix it all together here. All this great music from the golden age. Hopefully you find something you enjoy and something you haven't heard before. You got the Chuck Wagon Gang, Victory 5, the Trumpeteers, the Golden Gate Quartet, Carl's Story, the Travelers Trio, and many, many more. I always think of what's a nice one to kick the show off with, and I thought this one would work out just fine. It's the Parker Family out of West Virginia. The Parker Family put out a trio of LPs, and in my book, they are the very pinnacle of country gospel music. The Parker Family out of West Virginia from 1962, singing Sinner's Warning. Take heed, friends and neighbors, and let's go.

Swan Silvertones, He Won't Deny Me, from August 19th, 1952, from the good folks on Specialty Records. That was recorded out in Hollywood, California. The Swan Silvertones were certainly one of the premier groups from the era. They started out calling themselves the Swan Silvertone Singers back in 1946. Well, they dropped the singers part of that. That kind of tied them in with a little bit of an older feel, some of the older groups. So they just dropped the Swan Silvertone Singers aspect and just called themselves the Swan Silvertones. And they had a very long and productive career, for sure. There they are. He Won't Deny Me. That's actually an alternate first take of that song. Pretty good version for just getting warmed up. Swan Silvertones from 1952. Coming up next, let's get a 78 on the turntable. This is the Blackwood Brothers Quartet out of Memphis, Tennessee from around 1953. This is a release on their own Blackwood Brothers label. It's a nice black and white label with a picture of the group on it. A very, very nice label from the era. I had the good fortune many years ago to get into a radio station down in Mexico. They had some border radio stations down there that would blast out music. They didn't have the same restrictions as American radio stations would have, so they could set their power to full and they would blast out their sounds, and it would cover half the United States, literally. Famous Mexican border radio stations. Well, there was one down in Baja California in Rosarito, and I was able to get in to their records they still had in the very early 1990s. The original room packed with records to the ceiling, as well as a few mouse droppings and things like that. It was quite a thing, and no electricity in that room, as I remember. I had to bring my own flashlights. Well, anyways, I'll talk more about this over future shows, but many of the good records that I got out of there included these sides by the Blackwood Brothers. They obviously would play them on the gospel show they would have there. So here they are, the Blackwood Brothers Quartet from Memphis, Tennessee, by way of a radio station in Baja California, Mexico. Oh, my heart is still rejoicing.

Out of Grimm's Landing, West Virginia there. That's the Travelers Trio singing I'm Taking My Audition to Sing Up in the Sky. Travelers Trio were a pair of brothers, Harold and Denver Tucker, along with Stanley Bales, a family friend. And the three of them have been singing since the early 1950s. Like I mentioned, they were based out of Grimm's Landing, West Virginia, which is just a speck on the map in western West Virginia there. I don't know a whole lot about the Travelers Trio, but I do know we have listeners out of West Virginia. So if any of y'all know anything about the Travelers Trio, feel free to drop me a line. You can always contact me on Facebook. Look for Gospel Boogie. Do a search on there and you will come to my page and drop me a note. I appreciate those of you who have done so who are listening to the show. Again, my name is James, and each and every week we bring together these up-tempo gospel songs from the golden age, the 40s, 50s, and 60s, black and white, country and bluegrass, and hopefully play some songs that you enjoy. I enjoy spinning these records for you, definitely. Let's see here. How about we get a transcription disc on the old turntable? This is from 1943, so we're going back here a little bit. This is the Golden Gate Quartet, one of the premier singing ensembles of all time in my book. This is taken from the Thesaurus label, Thesaurus Record 1122. The song is titled, How Did You Feel? Check it out. How about you?

0: Well, I saw the midnight rambler.
1: Well, well.
0: And I saw the long-tongued liar. Then I saw the hustling gambler.
1: Well, well.
0: Being burned in the fire. I saw the thief and the drunkard.
1: Well, well.
0: And I saw the gossip monger.

from 1953-1954, somewhere in there. That's a 78 RPM record by the Deep South Quartet on their own custom label, Jesus Knows All About Me. I don't know all about that group. I have a few records by them. The Deep South Quartet, I do know, had Wally Varner on piano at some point. That may be him there. He would go on to play with the Blackwood Brothers Quartet. The Deep South Quartet put out several different sides, a nice maroon label there, and again, that's their own custom label. Jesus Knows All About Me. How can you not smile with that? Coming up next, from September 5, 1955, so right around the same time period here, we got the Chuckwagon Gang out of Texas singing I'm Glory Bound.

Whiskey is the Devil by Kyle and Walter Bales. They were known as the Bales Brothers. They started their recording career back in 1945. They originally recorded that song there in 1947. That is a remake they did later. But as it turns out, that remake is very similar in regards to instrumentation as the original song, but it's just a little quicker, a little more pop to the song there, a little more drive. Both versions are great. But that's a pretty nice redo of their old song from 1947. Whiskey is the Devil. The Bales Brothers. Definitely a classic combo in the country gospel field. Coming up next, from March of 1949, we have Professor J. Earl Hines. Professor Hines was born in Atlanta, Georgia, back in 1916. He received formal education in music and went on to lead many choirs starting in the 1930s. He eventually ended up out in Los Angeles, California, leading the choir at the St. Paul Baptist Church in Los Angeles. They were known as the Echoes of Eden Choir. And one of his early students and singers in that choir was R&B star Miss Etta James. In her autobiography, Miss Etta James stated that everyone loved our church. We had one of the biggest, baddest, hippest choirs anywhere. Our choir master, Professor James Earl Hines, was my first and heaviest musical mentor. The cat who taught me to sing. The fact is, I wanted to sing just like him. Well, Mr. Hines would go on to lead choirs and lead singing groups and tour the country, making records along the way. Mr. Hines passed away on September 5th of 1960 in Cleveland, Ohio. Here he is, March of 1949 on the Modern label. This is a 78 RPM record. Professor J. Earl Hines singing Daniel.

Say, neighbors, there's another date that I want to mention right here. I saved it down toward the last of the program so you could remember it until you could get a pencil and mark it on your calendar. That's Monday night, July the 12th. Remember that, Monday night, July the 12th, right here in Atlanta in the City Auditorium. That'll be the first chance you'll have to see the Homeland Harmony Quartet with Jim Wace in it again. And, of course, we'll have with us the Lefevre Trio and Hovey Lister, a mighty fine group. And another good group is the Happy Two of right here on WAGA. You want to see them, I know, because they're the happiest two that ever was a happy two. And I know you'll enjoy the

is that July 1st, 1948, the Homeland Harmony Quartet from Atlanta, Georgia, singing Wait Upon the Lord. That is taken from a one-of-a-kind transcribed disc there. That's what you would have heard if you were listening to the radio on July 1st of 1948 on a station WAGA, Atlanta, Georgia. The Homeland Harmony Quartet would go into the studio and transcribe a show that they would play back later on these big 16-inch in diameter records. They were 16 inches in diameter, so they could get 15 minutes of music on a side, and they would do a show. The shows were usually 15 minutes long, and they would play one side, and there you go, that was the show. And I included some of their chatter a little bit before and a little bit after the song, just so you can kind of get a feel of that and what it was like there in the 1940s. He's talking about a four-hour gospel sing and all the different groups that are going to be singing. He mentions Hovey Lister. That's before he started the Statesman Quartet, which I'll be playing on this show. Before he started that group, he sang with the Lefevre Trio, played piano. He also talks about the Rangers Quartet, another favorite group of mine. Singing bass with them at that time was Big Jim Waits, known as the Dean of the Bass Singers. He is one of the great bass singers of the era, and he was newly with the Homeland Harmony Quartet around the time of that show. So it's just fun to hear a little bit of chatter, what you would have heard on the radio back in 1948. The Homeland Harmony Quartet. Wait upon the Lord. Once again, friends and neighbors, my name is James, and you are listening to Gospel Boogie. Thank you so much for tuning in with me as I play these old gospel songs from the golden age of gospel, the 1940s, 50s, and 60s. Black and white, country and bluegrass, 78s, 45s, LPs, and like you just heard there, transcription discs, one-of-a-kind records on this show. You're not going to hear these things anywhere else. You can bet your bottom dollar on that. Hopefully you're hearing something that you haven't heard before, and more importantly, something that you enjoy. Coming up next here, how about I put an LP on the turntable? This is an artist that goes by the name of Naomi. She was born in the area of Waterloo, Ohio. She started singing when she was a young girl, traveling around to the different churches there in the area of Ohio. Back when she was 14 years old, singing on the radio, doing shows. Well, I got this LP record here. It's simply titled Naomi Sings. It was recorded at the Jewel Recording Studios in Ohio. Jewel was a label that put out a lot of good country and bluegrass gospel. Well, this one didn't come out on that label. It's her own label here. Kind of a gospel music obscurity, no doubt about it. So here's Naomi from Waterloo, Ohio, singing We Better Pray.

0: Said, the time is near, I'll make me a city in my own way, with a nation of people that will obey. So my God came in the middle of the night and destroyed that city with all his might. He put Ezekiel in the valley upon a sign saying, hey, the word of the Lord. Then the toe and the foot bone, John, turn together and the foot and the ankle bone, John, turn together and the ankle and the leg bone, John, turn together and the leg and the knee bone, John, turn together and the knee and the thigh bone, John, turn together and the thigh and the hip bone, John, turn together and the hey, the word of the Lord. Then the finger and the hand bone, John, turn together and the hand and the wrist bone, John, turn together and the wrist and the arm bone, John, turn together and the arm and the bow bone, John, turn together and the bow and the muscle bone, John, turn together and the muscle and the shoulder bone, John, turn together and the shoulder and the collar bone, John, turn together and the collar and the neck bone, John, turn together and the neck and the jaw bone, John, turn together and the jaw and the skull bone, John, turn together and hey, the word of the Lord. Ezekiel in the valley with a lot of bone, Ezekiel in the valley with a lot of Lord, Ezekiel in the valley with a lot of bone, and hey, the word of the Lord.
1: Red God then to tell him when Ezekiel raised up his head, he found it was a lion among the dead. Then God asked Ezekiel, can these bones live? Ezekiel said, Lord, in the days I will. Ezekiel began to prophesy, telling that the bones began to rise, telling that he prophesied to the wind to blow breath into the bone that they might live, telling that the bones began to walk, telling that the bone began to talk. Ezekiel said, go ye thy bone now,
0: hey, the word of the Lord. They walk, they talk them, and thy bone, they walk, they talk them, and thy bone, they walk, they talk them, and thy bone, they hear the word of the Lord.
2: From around 1955, that's the Victory Five singing Dry Bones. The Victory Five originated in Louisiana, but all the different members kind of individually made their way out to California, living in the Oakland area. They formed the group there in California, and they would perform in Sacramento, San Francisco, Fresno, even take trips up to Seattle, down to Phoenix. But they were basically a California group, put out some extremely obscure sides. That record is so obscure, I don't even have it. A kind listener to this show some time ago mentioned those records and shared them with me. So I was able to get recordings of those and then in turn share them with you, my friends. That's the Victory Five singing Dry Bones. That's taken from the Night Owl label. That style is very much in the Jubilee style singing, which by 1955 was getting a little bit passé. It's personally one of my favorite styles of singing, but by 1955, a harder edge had overtaken many of the black gospel groups, so that is already kind of a throwback sound by 1955. The Victory Five right there. I'll be playing more from them on future shows here on Gospel Boogie. Thank you so much for tuning in and hanging out with me. Again, my name is James, and we're spinning up-tempo gospel sides from the golden age of gospel music, the 1940s, 50s, and 60s. We bring this show to you each and every week, so thank you so much for tuning in. Feel free to drop me a line. You can get on board Facebook there, search for Gospel Boogie, and you will find me. Thank you to those who have sent me a note and requested songs or commented how much they're enjoying the show. I enjoy playing these records for you, no doubt about it. Well, let's play another 78 here. This is Deacon Utley and the Smile a While Quartet from November of 1947. Kind of a mid-paced song here, but a pleasant one. Deacon Utley and the boys never were barn burners, but they always had a nice, pleasant sound. On Columbia Records, that will be a happy meeting. Deacon Utley and the Smile a While Quartet.

Wait a little longer, please, Jesus. Gene and Daryl Smith. That song, Wait a Little Longer, dates back to 1954. Chester Smith was a gentleman who put it out back at that time, and as many of you are probably thinking, that is a very familiar song. That was a big hit and a gospel standard. Chester Smith recorded that back in 1954, and fast forward around a decade and change, sometime in the mid-1960s, Gene and Daryl Smith there laid that down. Gene Smith is the father, Daryl Smith is his son. They originated out of Mississippi, made their way up to Chicago, Illinois, and recorded that song for the good folks at Rem Records. Coming up next, recorded September 8th of 1954, we have the original gospel harmonette singing He's Calling Me. This is from a release on the Specialty label. The original gospel harmonettes started their recording career back in 1949, and they were prolific throughout the 1950s and 60s. He's Calling Me on the Specialty label, 1954. The original gospel harmonettes.

0: got you now. Here's a song written by the big chief that I hope you'll enjoy. It's called Our Debts Will Be Paid.
1: We're gonna meet
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1961 and their LP Through the States with the Statesmen. That's the Statesmen Quartet from Atlanta, Georgia, there singing Our Debts Will Be Paid. Alrighty, friends and neighbors, I'm going to have to step away for a short break. We'll catch you on the other side of the hour. Stay tuned.

0: 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Here's Caractacus, written by Nigel Weiss, narrated and produced by Jimmy Jackson.
1: Caractacus, King of Britain, the far cry from the crimson, the lit bulb of phantoms. I shall take your enslaved arms and row myself to sea. Farther out to sea, such a gust pushing us to roam. But you, fellow traveler, you fool, you wanderer, keep fired even as your own flesh, and I will walk among your embers, beyond a boundary, and farther out to sea.

Welcome back, friends and neighbors. It is time for Hour 2 of Gospel Boogie. My name is James, and each and every week we do this show bringing together the best of up-tempo gospel music from the golden age of gospel, the 1940s, 50s, and 60s, black and white, country, and bluegrass. Don't forget, you can reach me at james@gospelboogie.net. Send me a note, drop me a line. Let's get this show on the road. From their LP on the Lasting Faith label, here's James Beaver and the Shining Light Quartet singing, "Brother, I'll Understand It in the By and By."

And now, neighbors, a song you've been wanting us to sing again for you, one we've been using in our personal appearances for some time, and it never gets old. Well, a good song like this just don't get old. The title, When I Got Saved.

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0: Well, you can see what we mean when we say we like that song. We really do, neighbors. We really do like the nice things you say about the Harmoniers Quartet. That way, that encourages us, helps us keep on a keeping on, and it makes everybody happy to read those cards and letters you've been sending in to the Harmoniers in care of this station. And keep on sending those cards and letters in. We'll keep on keeping on with these good old gospel songs. A mighty fine combination, these good gospel songs and Scalston and River Medicine. Something to cheer you up, keep those blues away, and keep you feeling good, too. So if you haven't written to the Harmoniers yet, be sure and do that. It'll make the boys mighty happy. Makes this bass singer just smile all over when he reads those cards, brags on his bass and the tenor and the second tenor and the piano player, too. So you keep those cards and letters coming in, and we'll keep on a keeping on.
1: When I Got Saved by the Harmoniers Quartet there, that's from around 1948, and once again, I pulled that off of an old transcription disc. I had a whole stack of these by the Harmoniers Quartet, and these were sides that were sponsored by Scalf's Indian River Medicine. You heard him talk about it on the show there. Once again, I left some of the dialogue after the singing was finished there, just to kind of give you a feel what it was like listening to the radio back in 1948. Scalf's Indian River Medicine was a tonic that sold quite well in the 1940s, 50s, into the early 1960s. It kind of faded away with the advent of the vitamin pill. Kind of did away with the need of drinking these assorted medicines and tonics. At the time, the Harmoniers were Charles Key on piano, Bobby Strickland, first tenor, Benson Cruz, second tenor, Fred C. Maples, baritone singer and manager, and that's who you heard talking there after the song, and Seals, low note Hilton, singing the bass there. The Harmoniers were a very popular quartet in the later 1940s, and they really took off in the 1950s with their recordings on the Bibletone label. At this time, in 1948, they were recording on RCA Victor label. But again, things really got jazzy when they went on to Bibletone in the early 1950s. But it's a treat hearing those old sides there, Scalf's Indian River Medicine. And at the time, the group were known as Scalf's Harmoniers Quartet, since they were sponsored by that Indian River Medicine. Scalf's Harmoniers, When I Got Saved, from 1948. Well, let's keep it in the same time frame, huh? Let's get a 78 RPM record on the turntable. That's always a favorite here at Gospel Boogie. May 9 of 1950, we have the Trumpeteers here. This is recorded at radio station WOR in downtown New York City. The Trumpeteers are one of the premier Jubilee-style groups from the era. Here they are with their release on the Score label, singing, Lord, I Wish I Had Heard You.

From around 1962, that's Don and Earl there. There's Bound to Come a Change. Don and Earl were singing evangelists based out of Knoxville, Tennessee. They recorded a whole bunch of LPs and 45s, sold them via their radio show that they would broadcast each and every week. They would have songbooks and assorted religious pamphlets, as well as records. Very prolific in the late 1950s, early to mid-1960s. Don and Earl, Knoxville, Tennessee. Release on the Gospel Light label. Alrighty, friends and neighbors. Again, my name is James, and you are listening to Gospel Boogie. Thank you so much for tuning in and hanging out with me as I play these records. I just imagine me standing by the turntable here and all y'all gathered around and chairs or sitting on cushions on the floor as I play these records and just share them with you. Hopefully you're hearing something that you enjoy. I've been picking up records for over 30 years now. Gospel records have always been close to my heart. I've always enjoyed it as a musical form. I consider it one of the critical components of the Americana musical format. Jazz and blues, country music, rock and roll, gospel music. So many of the great musicians, singers, and pickers from yesteryear. No matter what music they played, no matter what genre they were into, you can bet at some point gospel music touched them and inspired them in some way. And I enjoy playing all these old records. Hopefully you enjoy playing them with me here and hanging out with me as I spin them. Coming up next, we got the Oak Ridge Quartet from 1947. This is an early release by the Oak Ridge Quartet. Came out on the Mercury label. The song is titled I'll Be Satisfied. A nice little number here. The Oak Ridge Quartet would, of course, go on to great fame and glory, especially in the 1970s, early 80s as the Oak Ridge Boys. But here is where they started. Very much different personnel than the Oak Ridge Boys, but the name continued in some form here. Here's the beginning. The Oak Ridge Quartet on Mercury, 1947 from a 78, singing, I'll Be Satisfied.

David on your harp. Hallelujah, hallelujah. Well, now David's papa was a man called Nun, but he'd never stop his work until his work was done. Now David had a harp made of 24 strings. When he played, it sounded like angels.

From around 1949, that's the Jubilaires there singing Little David Play on Your Harp. Nice little slice of a cappella gospel singing there, Jubilee style. I took that from a transcription disc, one of those 16-inch in diameter records there. That one's on the standard transcription label. Jubilaires recorded quite a few songs on those transcriptions, and those are songs you can only get on those discs, and those discs were only shipped out to radio stations, and usually after radio stations played them, they would throw them in the trash. So that would be it. So it's very fortunate to have some of those and be able to play them on Gospel Boogie, like we try to do each and every week. Gospel Obscurities from the Golden Age. All right, December 15 of 1955. Do you know where you were on that day? Well, I wasn't around at all, but Carl Story and his Ramblin' Mountaineers made their way into the studio and laid down this track for the good folks on Mercury Records. God Put a Rainbow in the Clouds. Now, Carl Story is known as the father of bluegrass gospel music, a title well-deserved. He cut many, many great, great sides throughout his recording career. We play him quite a lot here on Gospel Boogie. So here's another one from 1955, December 15th of 1955. Carl Story and the Ramblin' Mountaineers singing God Put a Rainbow in the Clouds.

December 6, 1955, that's the Blackwood Brothers Quartet singing Something Old, Something New. We had just played that Carl Story song there, recorded December 15th of 55. Here's a cut from December 6 of 1955. That's the Blackwood Brothers on the RCA label. Took that from a 45 RPM record. Blackwood Brothers made their way into the RCA Victor recording studio that evening on December 6th and cut four songs. At this time, the Blackwood Brothers were James Blackwood, Cecil Blackwood, J.D. Sumner, and Jackie Marshall playing piano. Music was supplemented by Ernie Newton playing bass, and the producer, Chet Atkins, also played guitar on that cut there. Something Old, Something New, the Blackwood Brothers Quartet, a favorite here at Gospel Boogie. Well, you know what? We got a 1955 theme going, so let's keep it going, huh? I thought about this record from the same year. It's a 78 on the Nashboro label. Edna Gallman Cook, Nobody But You, Lord. Miss Edna Gallman Cook recorded many sides on the Nashboro label, and here she is assisted by the Radio 4. That was a quartet that put out a lot of good material on that same label, and they back her up on this song. For 1955, we're keeping it going. Three songs in a row. Nobody But You, Lord. See what you think of this.

The Taylor Brothers, I'll Never Die. Taken from their LP titled, The Taylor Brothers Sing, Keep Your Eyes on Jesus on the Pathway label out of Michigan. The Taylor Brothers were originally out of Greenville, Tennessee, a small town over there in eastern Tennessee, northeast of Knoxville, up towards the mountains there. Interestingly enough, Greenville, Tennessee was the original home of President Andrew Johnson. And the town itself was named after Nathaniel Greene, Revolutionary War hero. So the Taylor Brothers originated in Greenville, Tennessee, and eventually both of them made their way up to Lincoln Park, Michigan, right outside Detroit there. They got a job.

0: stack of these, and I gotta say, I've had some good fortune. And these were offered to me by a stranger. He was familiar with the show, and he said, "Hey, I have these transcription discs here. Would you be interested?" "Why, yes, sir, I would very much. Thank you very, very much." So here they are from 1953, the Melody Boys Quartet out of Little Rock, Arkansas, singing "Everybody Will Be Happy." They are energetic. See if you don't crack a smile with this.
1: There's a happy land of promise over in the great beyond, where the saint of works will soon the glory share, where the souls of men shall enter and live on forever.

Recorded April 18th of 1941. That's the Golden Gate Quartet there singing Time's Winding Up. Took that off of a 78 on the OK label. Yes, indeed, 1941. That is a pretty old song for Gospel Boogie here, but it fits right in. The Golden Gate Quartet really were a primary influence on gospel quartets singing there in the 1940s into the 1950s. They were the big men on the block, no doubt about it. The Golden Gate Quartet, another favorite here on Gospel Boogie.

You know, I always talk about black and white, country and bluegrass, and I have not played very much bluegrass, and I need to hear the ring of a banjo. So let's get to it, huh? Here's a song, Walk and Talk with Jesus, on the Jewel label. It's by Herman Croucher with the Bluegrass Statesman. It's taken from his LP titled Praise God for Everything. Came out on the Jewel label. If you're a fan of some bluegrass, a fan of some banjo, listen up close.

Homeland Harmony Quartet from around 1959. I've got that old-time religion in my heart. That's taken from a 78 on the Bibletone label. The Homeland Harmony Quartet started on Bibletone around 1948-49, and they put out a slew of records into the early 1950s. One of the most popular and most successful of the white gospel quartets of the era. And one of my favorites, I have got to say, the Homeland Harmony Quartet. I've got that old-time religion in my heart. Coming up next, we have a cut by an obscure group, the Harmony Kings of WTND. WTND was a radio station that used to broadcast out of Orangeburg, South Carolina. They used to say they would serve 100,000 radio families covering 10 lower central South Carolina counties. I don't know for sure what relationship the Harmony Kings had with the station. I would guess that WTND sponsored them at some point and on some level, and that the Harmony Kings would do a show from that station. Well, they recorded a few sides for the good folks at the Gotham label, and here's one of them here from around 1950, somewhere in there, 51. The Harmony Kings of WTND singing, "I'm a Pilgrim."

Recorded around 1963, that's Cliff Carlisle singing Shine, Shine on Me. It's taken from his LP titled Country Kind of Songs and Hymns on the REM label. That is actually recorded very late in the career of Cliff Carlisle. He had his first recording session back in 1930 for the good folks on Jeanette. He recorded some great pre-war country sides throughout the 1930s, 1940s. Those are really his heyday years. Then he started working with his brother Bill Carlisle, and they recorded a bunch more great pre-war country sides in the 1930s. Cliff had pretty much called it a day there for a while, then he got called back into the studio to lay some more tracks down, and that LP that I mentioned, Country Kind of Songs and Hymns, was the result of that. And there's a fun gospel song right there. Cliff Carlisle, Shine, Shine on Me. Again, folks, my name is James, and you're listening to Gospel Boogie. Thank you so much for tuning in, hanging out as I spin these old gospel records from the 1940s, 50s, and 60s, black and white, country and bluegrass. Have a great time spinning these records for you, my friends. Hopefully you're enjoying what you're hearing here. Feel free to head on over to Facebook, look for Gospel Boogie, do a search for that, drop me a note. Let me know if you're listening to the show, if there's something you want to hear, if there's an artist you have not heard in a long time, there's a chance that I can dig it up. If not, I'll just dig up something else that I like, and hopefully you'll enjoy that just as much. All right, let's keep it going, huh? From around 1954, the Statesman Quartet from Atlanta, Georgia. This is taken from a release on their own private label. The song is I Just Can't Make It By Myself. The Statesman Quartet are one of the premier Southern gospel groups of all time. Listen to this and you tell me otherwise.

Now, didn't I tell you that would be jam up and jelly tight? The Statesman Quartet out of Atlanta, Georgia, singing I Just Can't Make It By Myself. That's taken from a 78 on their own custom label. Probably 1953, 1954, somewhere in there. The Statesman Quartet. Alrighty, friends and neighbors. I'm afraid it is that time of day again. The telechron clock on the wall does not lie. It is time for me to put the records back in the sleeves and the sleeved records back on the shelves and get ready to plan out next week's Gospel Boogie. Thank you so much for tuning in. My name is James. Don't forget, you can reach me at james@gospelboogie.net. Send me a note. Send me a line. Let me know you're out there listening to the show. Until next week, adios.

0: From the KCIW Newsroom, Newsbreak. Purple sea urchins are killing the kelp forests off the California and Oregon coast. Scientists say the urchin population has exploded by 10,000% in just the last 8 years. And that's because their natural predators are disappearing. There simply aren't enough starfish and sea otters left in the wild to eat those purple urchins. In California, nearly all of the kelp forests are gone. Some estimates say only 5% remain. Instead, there are huge carpets of purple urchins on the seafloor. So what do we do about it? Well, eat those damn things. They're easy to catch, kind of a pain to clean, but they taste fresh and oceany, and purple urchins are considered a delicacy. Some even consider urchins to be an aphrodisiac. So do the kelp beds a favor and go get some purple urchin for dinner. For KCIW News, I'm Lori Gallo-Stoddard.
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3: That's right, you are tuned in to Cafe Chill here with your host, Seth, as I bring you plenty of laid-back instrumental electronic sounds. Instrumental for the most part. Of course, we'll likely be getting around to a couple songs that are a little bit more vocally focused, but not so front and center, I suppose. In this hour, we're going to be throwing it back to 2005 with a little bit of Daedalus and Prefuse 73, which I'm excited to bring your way. A little bit of Amitsub in the lineup here with some strange but wonderful short sounds. And a bit later on, some Evax and Ratatat. That's right. So all that and much more coming your way in this hour of the show. I hope you enjoy your time here. This is Cafe Chill.

0: 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This is Cafe Chill.
1: That's right, you are hanging out here at Cafe Chill. Your host, Seth, here. Riding those waves, those peaks and valleys in this hour of the show, we are definitely going to be injecting a little bit more energy into certain parts of it, some songs that I felt like I really wanted to play here on the show, and I usually don't tend to group too many of them together at once. So I'll probably be spreading them out a little bit, kind of working my way up to them as the time comes, and then giving a little bit of relief on the way back down. We've got some old sounds, some newer sounds. I really enjoy being able to actually spread it across a few different decades every now and then. Heck, even we've gone back to the 1970s before with a little bit of Mort Garson, essentially the godfather of the Moog synthesizer. That one's got a lot of fun history around it, and I think maybe one of these days I'll kind of bring it back at some point, a little bit of Mort Garson's music. But for now, we're just going to go back to 2005. The collaborative works of Daedalus and Prefuse 73. The song's called Welcome Home. 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

0: This is Cafe Chill. Chill. 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Chill.
1: Cafe Chill. Coming out of that real wobbly, flexy bass sound of Hector Plimmer. That's a song titled Let's Stay from the album Sunshine. It's one of those songs that I love playing when I'm out camping with my friends. It's dark and we have our little bit of party lights around us and everything. And for a second, everything calms down and everyone is just kind of feeling this sub bass just wave up and down. And you start seeing everyone look at each other like, what is happening? But they like it. They like it. So I'm glad they do. I hope you do as well. There's so much going on in there with the rhythm section and the bird calls and everything. And I really enjoy something that can feel so simple, but when you sit down and listen to it, you're getting a little bit of this swirling sensation. Two songs back, another one of those songs from actually that same exact playlist. That is artist Amit Sub with the track MBR Northbound from the album Mbira Lights. Came out the same year. I wonder if that's why I put these together. I don't know. A little bit of Reside in Flames back there. Song What Remains from the Sundials Telescopes EP. Then we opened up that set with some Daedalus. The song Welcome Home, that is the Prefuse 73 Dance Macabre version. You can find that on the 2005 release Exquisite Corpse. A heck of an album. Features some other wonderful names. A little bit of Jogger, some Laura Darlington, and little someone called MF Doom. Rest in peace, Doom. We all miss ya. Alright, let's keep this moving with some more sort of newer sounds. A little bit of Lucene. The track Pendulum coming your way right here on Cafe Chill.

0: This is Cafe Chill. Chill.
1: Cafe Chill. There's a little bit of an energy spike that I talked about earlier. I've been listening to this specific remix of this song a lot recently, again and again. It's about over a decade old. That's 10 Tricks Point Never with the remix of the song Evening Tide, originally by Fortet. Just something about it. Love 10 Tricks

0: point never, whether it's the actual music or a film soundtrack or whatever, Love Fortet, always some fantastic sounds coming out of both of them. So to have a little bit of a treat like this is great. Two of your favorite artists teaming up. It's wonderful for a sunny cruise. If you need a little bit of a soundtrack, throw this one into a playlist, throw it on shuffle, and then when this comes on, it'll hit the right spot at the right time. I guarantee it.
1: Yeah.
0: Taking it two songs back for you. A little bit of Upusen, the song Kangaroo from the album Birds. A little bit of that synthwave styling in there. We had some Teen Days before that, the remix of the song Hours by Tycho. Once again, two of our favorite artists here on the show, teaming up for a wonderful release from back in 2011. And then some music from about halfway through 2026, artist Lucene with the single Pendulum. This was a fun one. I was talking about the band Pendulum with my buddies, and then the next morning I wake up and my inbox has a brand new release from Lucene called Pendulum. And that was the very first thing I saw that morning. That was very strange, but it was really cool. I sent it to my friends and I said, hey, get a load of this. All right, my name's Seth. You're hanging out here at Cafe Chill. I'm gonna bring a little bit of Sun Glitters your way. Hope you enjoy.

Don't you feel it? Just have fun.

0: Cafe Chill. Bringing it all the way back down at the end of the hour with the infinitely beautiful and wondrous sounds of Susumu Yokota, the song Blue Sky and Yellow Sunflower from the album Symbol, parentheses Skin Tone Series. A bit of Marley Carroll back there, the remix of the song Free from Charisma, you know that one, we play here quite often still love it. Some newer sounds from Evax and Ratatat. Evax is actually half of Ratatat. That is the song Just Like Fire, title track to the mid-2026 release. Some Wave Damage with Burn Together off of the Evil Play EP. And a bit of Sun Glitters in there with Melted Memories from the Night Call EP. Thank you so very much for tuning in to Cafe Chill and hanging out with us here. This show is produced by myself, Seth, and our executive producer is Richard J. Dalton. 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
2: Here's your Curry Coast weather outlook from KCIWLP and the National Weather Service. Cloudy today with patchy afternoon fog, gradually becoming mostly sunny with a high near 55. Mild west-southwest winds by this afternoon. Tonight, cloudy with a low around 51. Mild west wind becoming calm by this evening. Tomorrow, partly sunny with a high near 55. Mild west-southwest winds by the afternoon. 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I'm Pete Lutz.

0: Hello, everybody. Welcome to Blue Suede Connection. I'm Dan.
1: I'm Tio.
0: And we are tickled pink and black and red, white, and blue. Whatever you want to color code us, we are that today because we're excited about the show.
1: Absolutely.
0: It's all about 1956 today. You know, that was a huge year for Elvis.
1: Uh-huh.
0: It was the explosion. There you go. Roll those sound effects. You're good at that. Do some more of those throughout the show today.
1: Okay.
0: All right, but we're going to cover 1956 today, everybody. The best rock and roll songs of 56. You got an opinion? Well, we're going to share somebody's with you. Billboard picked their top 15 songs of the year. And also, we're going to talk pop culture today. Top dishes of the 1950s. We're going to talk food, 50s food, baby.
1: Nice.
0: And T.L.'s going to take us through Elvis's year of 1956 and what exactly was happening with him, when, where, and how, and why. But it's all about Elvis. It's all about 1956. So, baby, do you think we should just get the ball rolling?
1: Absolutely.
0: Let's do it. Now, first, we're going to hear from a gentleman who played a huge part in Elvis's life and career. I think we're talking about Mr. Sam Phillips. So, let's do it.
2: Elvis Presley has to be one of the most outstanding people that it's been my pleasure to meet in my lifetime. After listening to his voice, seeing his demeanor, his manner, and what I thought was a very different style, I was highly impressed with what I thought he could do as an artist. He had one of the strongest souls and spirits about him.
3: Ladies and gentlemen, I'd like to do the very first record that we ever made. This was for the Sun Record people in Memphis, Tennessee, when we first started out. It's called That's All Right, Mama.

0: Gardner calling.
1: I have Elvis Presley on the phone. Hello.
2: Hello?
1: Hello, Elvis. Just one moment.
3: Hello, Elvis.
4: You know, less than 2 years ago, you were earning $14 a week as a movie usher and then $35 a week for driving a truck in Memphis. Today, you're the most controversial name in show business. Has this sudden notoriety affected your sleep, your appetite, or the size of your head?
2: Not the size of my head. It's affected my sleep.
4: How much sleep do you get?
2: Well, I average about 4 or 5 hours a night, I guess.
4: Is that enough?
2: Well, it's really not, but I'm used to it, and I can't sleep any longer.
4: Your style of gyrating while you sing has been bitterly criticized, even by usually mild and gentle TV critics. Now, do you bear any animosity towards these critics?
2: Well, not really. Those people have a job to do, and they do it.
4: And do you think you've learned anything from the criticism leveled at you?
2: No, I haven't.
4: You haven't, huh?
2: Because I don't feel that I'm doing anything wrong.

I love him. That's my buddy, my baby. I love him. We are very good friends. And it was a very great loss to the music world. Elvis is one of the greatest performers ever lived in this world. And electrifying, elevated. Oh, he's just, you can't say enough. He's just beautiful. Right. I love Elvis.

0: The year is 1956, Tricia Lee, or TL as we know and love you here on Blue Suede Connection. And lots of things to talk about in 1956, like the average price of a new home. Can you imagine $11,700 for a brand new home?
1: I wish.
0: Now, I don't know what part of the United States this was in, but I bet everywhere we live in Winchester, Virginia, it was probably even less than that.
1: Yeah, exactly.
0: Because that's the average. The average monthly rent in 1956 was $88 a month.
1: Ooh.
0: Yearly wages back then were about $4,450 a year.
1: Mm-hmm.
0: The average price of gas then was 22 cents a gallon.
1: Nice.
0: Big events happening in 1956. Rex Harrison and Julie Andrews star in the Broadway premiere of My Fair Lady.
1: Mm.
0: The first TV serial, As the World Turns, begins on CBS.
1: Oh, wow.
0: The first hard disk is invented by IBM.
1: Mm.
0: Rocky Marciano retires as the only undefeated heavyweight champion ever. The epic film, The Ten Commandments, premieres across the country.
1: Mm-hmm.
0: And the Alabama bus segregation laws are declared illegal by the U.S. Supreme Court.
1: Nice.
0: And the big one here, Grace Kelly marries Prince Rainier in 1956.
1: Aww.
0: So there you go, a little pop culture in 1956. Now, you know, you just heard Elvis doing a Little Richard song, Tutti Frutti.
1: Mm-hmm.
0: And Little Richard got mad anybody else did it because they would whiten it up way too much.
1: Yeah.
0: But he was very satisfied and okay with Elvis doing it.
1: Obviously.
0: And part of the reason, not only because Elvis delivered it the way it should be delivered it, but because by Elvis doing Tutti Frutti,
1: mm-hmm.
0: it kind of opened up the door to a very segregated world at that time.
1: Right, for black artists.
0: Yeah, and we're going to let Rufus Thomas kind of explain it more here in a minute, but it really did because Elvis was an innovator.
1: Mm-hmm.
0: And we've shared this many times on the show. In 1956, there were two worlds
1: mm-hmm.
0: in music. There was the black or white music. And white kids were actually buying Little Richard records and stuff,
1: but
0: putting them in Pat Boone's sleeves so mom and dad didn't know what they were really listening to.
1: Right.
0: But I think Elvis played a part in allowing that to be a little bit more
1: open. They were going to a lot of their concerts, too,
0: yeah.
1: but they would even segregate the crowd with a line down the middle, and the white kids would sit on one side and the black kids would sit on the other.
0: Mm-hmm.
1: And then the cops would freak out whenever they'd start dancing and intermix.
0: Yeah, there you go.
1: Oh, no, can't have none of that.
0: Well, Rufus Thomas was a great Memphis blues artist, and he had a couple of national hits, and he knew Elvis.
1: Mm-hmm.
0: So let's hear what Rufus has to say about this whole thing.
2: Elvis came out with a style of his own, and it was very creative. And once he got into it and you got that feel, Elvis just took off like a late freight. And with Elvis doing this kind of music, gave an injection to black music that no other artist had ever done.

0: He had had a background there at Sun Records that I truly feel, and I'm not being modest or immodest about it, that gave him that inertia to go in and feel confidence in himself and what he wanted to do, and even say, even though he said yes, sir, to everybody, and no, sir, he would tell them in his own way that this was his session when he went to RCA. That had a lot to do with Elvis Presley being what he...
1: Well, since my head baby left me, well, I found a new place to dwell. Well, it's down at the end of Lonely Street, a heartbreak hotel.

0: Well, there you go. That was it.
1: Man.
0: That was the Dorsey Brothers Show. That was the big hit. That was his first number one hit for RCA Records. That's the song that put Elvis on the map.
1: Right.
0: And that was obviously, like I said, a live edition there. He premiered it there on the Dorsey Brothers Stage Show, which was the first live shows he had did
1: right.
0: in 1956. He did a whole lot of stuff in 1956 other than just make music. And you're going to talk all about that, baby. And we're going to do it in a couple sections today, right? You're going to share
1: That's
0: a few.
1: That's right, yeah.
0: All right, we're going to talk about all that and play lots more great, fantastic, wonderful, awesome, amazing Elvis music. Baby, where do they find all this stuff?
1: Blue Suede Connection.
0: Grab yourself a bottle of pop, because Blue Suede Connection will be right back. Shazam!
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0: So right now, moms and dads are terrified at home when they turn on CBS and see see this young man with long hair and sideburns jumping around and singing this wild music. Mm-hmm. And Tommy and Susie are just loving every minute of it.
1: Right, yeah.
0: So, you know, that this is the beginning, folks. This is the year 1956. This is when Elvis took the scene there. And he did it in many ways, just in his recordings alone, the way he looked, the way he dressed, the way everything. He was just totally different.
1: Yep. He was something new
0: and
1: exciting.
0: Yeah, the world and the country focused in on this young hillbilly cat from Memphis, Tennessee. And 56 was a busy year for him, right, babe? And you're going to share some things with us right now that was going on with him in that year.
1: Exactly. And before we get to January 56, it's worth commenting that December of 55, that RCA had re-released all of Elvis's The Five Sons singles.
0: Oh, yeah.
1: With Mystery Train just before they took him over in January. I think that's worth saying there.
0: You'll hear some of those songs today on the show because they did re-release them, so they're officially 1956
1: right,
0: recordings.
1: Yeah, because they were re-released. But in January of 56, Elvis spends the first week of the new year playing small towns with Carl Perkins and Johnny Cash.
0: Oh, I'd like to see that tour.
1: Yeah, they were all really good friends.
0: Right, right.
1: Yeah, in January 10th, Elvis has his first recording session at the RCA studio in Nashville where he records Heartbreak Hotel.
0: Mm-hmm.
1: In January 27th, RCA released Heartbreak Hotel, and I Was the One.
0: Okay.
1: January 28th, Elvis makes his national television debut on the Tommy and Jimmy Dorsey Show, which we just played a clip from. In January 30th, at his second session at RCA, Elvis records Blue Suede Shoes.
0: Uh-oh.
1: Now, I think it's worth talking about this for a minute because there are so many misconceptions.
0: About Blue Suede Shoes?
1: Yes.
0: Yes.
1: About Blue Suede Shoes. And I think it's very important to say that while Carl Perkins recorded his in 1955 and it was released in January of 56.
0: And it was very successful for
1: it
0: Carl.
1: It was rivaling Elvis's Heartbreak Hotel. Mm-hmm. They were swapping number one spots on the Billboard.
0: Right.
1: For it was like every other week it would be Elvis's Heartbreak Hotel and then Carl Perkins' Blue Suede Shoes. And this went on and on and on until finally Elvis's Heartbreak Hotel ended up kicking Perkins completely down the list.
0: And everybody else.
1: Yeah. And it held that spot for like 3 or 4 weeks or something like that. And Carl Perkins ended up eventually sliding off the charts.
0: Right.
1: But the rumor is that Carl did not want Elvis to record Blue Suede Shoes and that Elvis had dumped him off the charts by recording his music. And that is so false.
0: Right.
1: Number one, they were very good friends.
0: Mm-hmm.
1: Number two, I have gotten this from the horse's mouth because back in the early 90s when I had my own Elvis club, I would go to Memphis. They would have big events for the club presidents and Carl would show up and he would perform or he would speak to us. And from his own words, he told the group that he was very excited to have Elvis do his music. And Elvis called him and actually asked permission to do it because his song had finally dumped off the charts.
0: And RCA was pushing Elvis to do Blue Suede Shoes.
1: They wanted him to do it much sooner than Elvis wanted to do it because Elvis was telling him, no, my friend's got a really good hit. I want to let his hit have its day. And then we'll talk about it. And only then did he get with Carl. And Carl personally said to all of us in that room, there was nothing more exciting to him than having Elvis do his music.
0: Right.
1: And this is like in the 90s, like probably about 8 years before he passed.
0: So he gave Elvis his blessings.
1: He gave him his blessings and he said, yeah, go for it. He had his day. So.
0: And to speak of what good friends they were, in the second half of the show today, in hour number two, you're going to hear a little bit of the Million Dollar Quartet where Elvis hung out with Carl.
1: Right.
0: And Jerry Lee and Johnny. So we'll hear all that stuff. It's all happening here on what show is this? Maybe I love this show. What is it called?
1: It's called Blue Suede Connection.
2: It was about 1955 and we were working with Eddie Arnold. And we came to Memphis to do a show with Eddie Arnold at the Ellis Auditorium. And Elvis had been hearing us sing on the Grand Ole Opry. He loved spiritual music, and he had been hearing us sing on the Grand Ole Opry, NBC portion of the Grand Ole Opry, a spiritual almost every Saturday night. And so he wanted, you know, he loved male quartets, and so he came back behind stage to meet us, and that's the first time we met him. And the only way, really, to tell you the truth, the only way I could really remember him was the fact that he had on a white coat, a pink shirt, in black trousers, and in those days, you just didn't see a pink shirt on a guy, you know, and I think that's really the reason that I remember.

0: When did you first feel that you wanted to be a singer?
1: When I first realized I could sing, at about 2 years of age, I found myself singing. I mean, I was singing, and people would listen to me around the housing project where I lived. As time went by, I was about 8 years old, and they entered me at a talent show. I wore glasses, had no music, and I won, I think it was fifth place in this talent contest, this state. I got a whipping the same day. My mother whipped me for something. I wanted to ride. Destroyed my ego completely. But I would sing like in church, my mother and father. But when I was about 10 years old, they gave me a choice between a guitar and a bicycle. So I took the guitar and watched people. I learned to play it.

Well, no, baby, why try to give it? If you know you can't take it, well, then, no, baby, why try to give it? Oh, it's a hike for no one-sided love affair. Well, if there is taking, there's no robbery. And the whole world will know that it's true. Understanding solves all.

0: There you go. One-Sided Love Affair from 1956, which is the year we are featuring today, the year it all happened. We're calling it the explosion. Yeah, there you go. I love it, I love it, I love it. I'm going to pay you to do that. That's good.
1: Awesome.
0: Can you do any others?
1: Probably, but how much are you going
0: to
1: pay me?
0: I don't know. We'll have to think about that. We'll have to think about that one. No, so he's already done the Dorsey Brothers show. He's already got a number one hit with Heartbreak Hotel. So the world, everybody once again is paying attention. And Uncle Milty, Milton Berle, who had a huge popular show back.

0: tell you something. Incidentally, ladies and gentlemen, I don't think that I'm revealing any secrets when I say that Elvis Presley is the fastest rising young singer in the entertainment industry today.
1: I've been getting some pretty bad publicity lately, especially after the Milton Berle show. I got quite a bit of bad publicity with my actions on the stage.
2: I'll tell you one thing, Elvis Presley. We have 50,000 watts, and you'll never hear anything other than Elvis Presley is a very fine person here. We have been playing your records for a long time.
1: Well, thank you very much. I've been listening to your station for the past couple of days ever since I've been down here. And I can say that, and I certainly appreciate it a lot, because if there wasn't somebody on my side, I'd be lost.
3: Well, we're on his side, huh?
4: Absolutely.
3: Definitely. So I'm glad that that guy helped him out there and kind of encouraged him a little bit.
4: Mm-hmm.
3: Because that performance, once again, is the one that really got him in trouble. I think the next day, all the ads come out in the newspapers. Elvis, a wiggling freak on stage. Mm-hmm. And
4: burlesque.
3: And
4: they were calling it burlesque, yeah.
3: A strip that I saw one that said they never saw a grown man make love to a microphone on TV before. So.
4: Right.
3: And the thing is, all he was doing, he wasn't doing it to be vulgar. Elvis was just having fun, feeling music. Mm-hmm. That's what he did.
4: Right.
3: He was basically a music instrument.
4: Yeah.
3: Set to music. I mean, his body was just set to music, and he couldn't stand still.
4: Mm-hmm.
3: You'll hear that a little bit later. There's a little thing where they ask him about his wiggling on stage, and he says, I just can't not do it. It's just part of me,
4: which
3: was all part of Elvis. All part of that Elvis mystique back in the day, huh?
4: Exactly.
3: He created controversy not even trying to. But the thing is with Elvis, though, and I think you'll agree, is when he realized it did create a little something, he knew to play off of that.
4: Oh, yeah, yeah. No, he was by far not stupid.
3: Right. He knew what to do.
4: And I think the Colonel also helped him with that.
3: Like, right.
4: Because there is a story where Elvis says he didn't realize what his legs were really doing.
3: Right.
4: And when he come off stage, Colonel said, boy, get back on there and do some more of that.
3: There you go. Folks, you're listening to the year 1956 here on Blue Suede Connection today. We got a whole lot more. In fact, TL's going to take us back to 1956 again and share a little bit of what Elvis was doing in the day. And we got so much great music. In fact, Elvis is about to hit the big one with a very famous television show. And I think you guys know what one I'm talking about. It's going to be a really big shoe right after this.
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3: 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Ed didn't come to the, he only came to the actual filming of the show. He didn't come to the dress rehearsal. And first time that the Jordanaires and Elvis and DJ and Scotty had actually had met Mr. Sullivan. And, you know, we didn't know what to expect, neither did Elvis.
4: Ready.

0: 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Rock and roll.
1: There you go. That's from the Ed Sullivan Show in 1956. Elvis doing Ready Teddy and getting the crowd all stirred up. You know, by now, rock and roll is mainstream in America, and it's going across the pond now and everywhere else. People are just going crazy. And in 1956, before Elvis really hit it big, a couple popular people were like Dean Martin, Perry Como, Ella Fitzgerald. They were all kind of the pop scene at that time. And even Frank was still doing stuff. But then once Elvis hit, Chuck Berry, Jerry Lee, and the gang, they all just kind of followed right in there behind him.
2: Yeah, exactly. They filled in the gaps,
1: And then they started going on Ed Sullivan and Milton Berle and stuff like that. But once again, the slogan we always use before anybody did anything, Elvis did everything. He was the first rock and roll artist to appear, I think, on national TV scene like he did. So once again, it's 1956, and you shared earlier with us a couple things that were going on for Elvis, so... Continue, baby. Tell us some more. What was Elvis doing in 1956?
2: All right. So we left off in February. So from February 5th all the way to the 24th, Elvis was touring the East Coast in Florida. So many, many weeks. And that was probably the interview we just heard on the radio station, because he said, I've been down here for a few weeks.
1: Yeah.
2: And he thanked them for supporting him. And to this day, Florida and the East Coast are huge, huge into Elvis.
1: Right.
2: Yeah. And then March 31st, the album Elvis Presley enters Billboard at number 11.
1: All right.
2: With excess sales of 100,000.
1: Wow.
2: So I guess that was more than what they had expected initially.
1: Sure.
2: April 3rd, Elvis appears on the Milton Berle Show. April 6th, Elvis signs a seven-year contract with Hal Wallace and Paramount.
1: Mm-hmm.
2: Yeah, so that starts Elvis's... I don't know if you want to call it rise or downfall from the movie industry.
1: Well, the first four were the rise.
2: They got him a little bit there, and then it was all downhill after that. April 7th, Heartbreak Hotel is awarded the Triple Crown Award.
1: Wow, that was a big one for him.
2: Yes. April 14th, Billboard awards Elvis with the gold disc for selling a million copies of Heartbreak Hotel.
1: Great.
2: So it kind of sounds like if you go over these first, four or five months of 1956, the Heartbreak Hotel is really the big one.
1: Yeah, it is. It was the skyrocketing song,
2: Yeah.
1: But it wasn't his biggest hit of the year.
2: No.
1: That's coming up later, and we'll talk about that a little bit later.
2: Mm-hmm.
1: You know what it is, too, don't you?
2: Mm-hmm.
1: Okay, well, don't say. Don't be cruel and let everybody know too early. We don't want anyone to know that.
2: Okay,
1: baby. Gordon Stoker, he was part of the Jordanaires. He was kind of the main guy. He was like the leader of the Jordanaires, and he's still with us to this day.
2: I know. He's one of the last.
1: Yeah. And he had a lot to share about Elvis through the years, and he's always said nice, great things about him. And, well, here he is talking a little bit about Elvis and Sullivan and kind of some things that happened.
3: When we went on with Sullivan, he was determined to do a super job. And I think he took more liberties on the Sullivan Show than any act did in those days. You know, no one flubbed a word in those days. Of course, Elvis flubbed a word on several songs, and he'd make a joke out of it. He always took the best attitude.
4: Elvis Presley! Thank you very much. Thank you very much, Mr. Sullivan. Friends, we'd like to do a number for you from our new album. It was just released by RCA Victor this week. With the help of the Jordanaires, friends, we'd like to do one called Love Me. It's a new one on there, isn't it? Treat me like a fool.

0: Presley, while you're up, don't change that position for a minute. I'm reminded of the Ed Sullivan shows where they wouldn't shoot
1: that.
0: So am I.
1: That's why I'm sitting down.

0: unless you're really looking for it, you don't realize, you know, how big a part the Jordanaires played in the 50s with Elvis. I mean, they really, the harmonies and stuff with those guys, they were really good and they were on it.
1: Oh, absolutely, yeah.
0: And they actually, and all the different types of songs he did, whether it was a fast song, like a rockin' tune, they were perfect on it, or something like that, which is medium speed. They did it, and then the slow love songs, their backgrounds. They just really did a good job, and they don't get a lot of credit because, you know, just like the band, Scotty, Bill, and DJ.
1: Well,
0: you know?
1: That's what I was going to say. Probably the best things Elvis did in the very beginning was to add DJ and then add the Jordanaires.
0: Right. Well, top10s.com picked the 10 best 50s rock and roll songs. So this isn't just 56. But it is the 50s, and a lot of these were before the later 50s. So you can judge for yourself. Do you agree? Do you disagree right here? Mm-hmm. This is top10s.com. And once again, if you don't like it, don't be mad at me. You just write to top10s.com. Number 10, they say Tutti Frutti by Little Richard. Number 9, Johnny Cash, I Walk the Line. Number 8, Good Golly Miss Molly, Little Richard once again. Number 7, Great Balls of Fire by The Killer, Jerry Lee Lewis. Number 6, That'll Be the Day by Buddy Holly and the Crickets. Number 5, a song called Hound Dog by Elvin Pelvin. Number 4, Rock Around the Clock, Bill Haley and the Comets. Number 3, Johnny Be Good by Mr. Chuck Berry. Number 2, Heartbreak Hotel by the Hillbilly Cat once again. Mm-hmm. And they say the greatest 50s rock and roll song was Jailhouse Rock by Elvis Presley. Now see, now would be a perfect time to go into Jailhouse Rock. But I can't do it because that was 1957. So exactly. You got to stick with 1956. So here's a great tune from 1956. It's called Paralyzed.

It's July 24th, and on this day in 1917, a woman named Mata Hari went on trial in Paris, accused of spying for Germany. The story's complicated. We do know for sure she was an exotic dancer in Prague who caught the eye of high-level German officers, and we do know she said at the time she'd agreed to act as a French spy in German-occupied Belgium. But 100 years after her trial, France released documents relating to Mata Hari, and it looks like she was innocent. But on this day in 1917, the military trial accusing Mata Hari of being a German spy began. She was found guilty and sentenced to death by a firing squad. Legend has it she refused a blindfold and blew kisses to her executioners. For KCIW News, I'm Lori Gallo-Stoddard.

0: Tune in this Tuesday to the Turnbuckle Television Cartel for the start of a three-day telethon for a very worthy cause. Yes, it's the first ever Wipeout Lycanthropy Foundation, Wolf, telethon.
1: Daddy, this is Wolfman Jack. 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Tune in to TTC, Daddy, and see a true galaxy of stars, all donating their time to serve this worthy cause.
0: Scheduled to appear, Boris Karloff, Bela Lugosi, Michael Landon, Jack Nicholson, James Spader, Lon Chaney, Lon Chaney Jr., and Her Majesty Queen Elizabeth, with special musical guests Warren Zevon, Shakira, Ozzy Osbourne, and Duran Duran.
1: Master of ceremonies for this very special telethon will be my best friend, David Naughton, baby. Don't miss it. The first annual Wipeout Lycanthropy Foundation Wolf Telethon. 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
0: Here's your Curry Coast weather outlook from KCIW-LP and the National Weather Service. Cloudy today with patchy afternoon fog, gradually becoming mostly sunny with a high near 55. Mild west-southwest winds by this afternoon. Tonight, cloudy with a low around 51. Mild west wind becoming calm by this evening. Tomorrow, partly sunny with a high near 55. Mild west-southwest winds by the afternoon. 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I'm Pete Lutz.
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0: Elvis there. 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
1: It's nice.
0: But he's creating a mood. Mm-hmm. He did a good job on that. That's early, early stuff right there from 55. So
1: right, yeah. Re-released.
0: Yeah, that was re-released from Sun. When RCA got him, they also got all the Sun cuts. I guess that was part of the deal, huh?
1: Yeah, it was.
0: Mm-hmm. All right, we're talking 1956. We're talking Elvis and all the things going on in the world with him. And also other things going on in the world. And in 1956, these were the popular films of that year. Guys and Dolls, The King and I, mm-hmm. Trapeze, High Society, and Around the World in 80 Days. Mm-hmm. Yeah. So movies were a big thing in the 50s. You know, drive-ins were huge. Mm-hmm. People would pack the cinemas on the weekends, you know, to go see the big Saturday night picture show, as they would call them back in the day. So, of course, Elvis is now a national star. He's been on Sullivan and Milton Berle, and he's been all over people's TV screens and newsreels and stuff. Like, who was this crazy guy? Mm-hmm. So he had caught on. So, of course, Hollywood came calling.
1: Yeah, of course.
0: Exactly. So they did a song called Love Me Tender, but it was actually the name of a movie, but it was supposed to be called The Reno Brothers. But because Elvis had sang this song, mm-hmm. 20th Century Fox said, no, we got to change the name of this movie to Love Me Tender.
1: Yeah, because the song was a hit.
0: Yeah. And mm-hmm. pre-orders for that song, I think you're going to share that later in your stuff there. So Elvis, of course, on Ed Sullivan, had to premiere his brand new song, Love Me Tender. So let's do it.
2: And now, friends, we'd like to introduce you to a brand new song that's completely different from anything we've ever done. And this is the title of our brand new 20th Century Fox movie. And it's also my newest RCA Victor escape release. And with the help of the very wonderful Jordanaires, a song called Love Me Tender.

0: As to your acting, you have stated you would like to be a more serious actor. And do you plan to possibly go to some school or some dramatic school?
1: Well, it wouldn't hurt me any to go to school, but I learn best by experience. I never was very good in schools of any kind.

0: I saw Love Me Tender, his first film, you know.
1: Mm-hmm.
0: And we were all so excited. We were sitting there, I think me and John, a couple of the guys, sitting there waiting for Elvis, you know. But it was a kind of like, it was a film.
2: It's a story.
0: And yeah. You know, he was, you first saw him, he was in a field with a plow and a horse. And you go, yes, that's him, that's me. And then it kind of cut in on him. You know, hey, and like, wow, and the cinema went wild. And then, but there's no singing, you know, and he's talking and all that. We're going, yeah, well, okay, that's good, but... And then he suddenly, they're talking about the house leaking and stuff, he grabs the guitar. Well, there's a leak in this old building. Yes, there's a leak in this old building.
2: Right.
0: And then there's a hole in the roof where the rain pours in. Hole in the floor where it runs right out again.
3: Yeah.
0: Like, yes.
2: This place went wild.
0: Man.
4: Well, there's a leak in this old building.

Well, there's a crack across the ceiling. Yes, there's a crack across the ceiling. Well, there's a crack

0: There you go. You like Paul McCartney's little story in there, yeah. too, huh?
1: Yeah, I love it. Yep.
0: You're a big Paul fan, aren't you?
1: I do like Paul, yes. He's
0: my favorite Beatle, too. Mm-hmm. I think most people. Of course, you got your John Lennon people and your Paul
1: absolutely,
0: people.
1: Absolutely, yeah.
0: But Paul was the nicer one. He was the nice Beatle.
1: I don't know.
0: All right, so we're talking 1956, and we're talking Elvis, of course. And, you know, Elvis probably watched all these shows because he had 3 or 4 televisions in his house, even in the 50s. Not, didn't wait till the 70s to do that.
1: Yeah.
0: He had tons of TVs. The top shows of the day, though, were I Love Lucy, The Ed Sullivan Show, which you heard a little bit about earlier, The $64,000 Question, December Bride, Alfred Hitchcock Presents,
1: yes.
0: I've Got a Secret, Gunsmoke, Hot Diggity Dog Diggity, The Perry Como Show,
1: yeah.
0: and The Jack Benny Show.
1: Love that.
0: They were the big shows of the day.
1: Yeah, nice. I really loved I Love Lucy.
0: Mm-hmm. I know you did.
1: I still love I Love Lucy. Yeah, Who doesn't?
0: We watch Lucy and Andy from time to time in our house. They will forever live on television because they were classics.
1: Mm-hmm.
0: You know, it's 1956, like I said, and Elvis is the hottest thing in the world. The teenagers love Elvis.
1: Mm-hmm.
0: You know, the kids all across the Midwest and all over the world were digging Elvis. Now, Las Vegas was a happening place in 1956 as well. Sinatra and Dean and those guys.
1: Yeah, I was going to say, the Rat Pack is really ruling Vegas.
0: Yeah, they own Vegas. And I don't know that Vegas was ready for rock and roll. What do you think?
1: I don't think so.
0: Well, what I'm getting to here is in 1956, Elvis played at the New Frontier Hotel in Las Vegas. Liberace and his brother Freddie were there in the front row. They got to meet and greet Elvis, and they created somewhat of a little friendship there. And there's pictures of that if you look for them.
1: Mm-hmm.
0: But the crowd was not into rock and roll, nor were they into Elvis. Now, if you ever get an opportunity to listen to the whole concert, but there's only a little bit of it, and some of it's chopped up, that's why we're only going to play one cut from it today. But you will hear Elvis, there's sarcasm when he's talking.
1: Yeah.
0: He goes, folks, thanks for listening to my music, if you want to call it that, and that kind of thing. And he calls Heartbreak Hotel, Heartburn Motel. And,
1: yeah.
0: But in Blue Suede Shoes is what you're going to hear. They're trying to wake up the people.
1: Mm-hmm.
0: And DJ Fontana, Elvis's drummer, tries to wake them up a little bit. So we'll leave it at that. But if you listen to the crowd, you'll hear that they are just not into our boy.
2: Now, this song, friends, is called The Blue Suede Shoes. Well, it's 1 for the money, 2 for the show.

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1: after this quick message.
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1: Through his deeply personal insights, Stan fought his way back to health. 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
3: I think we all have a giant in us. 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I was one who lost control and let the giant control me, but I got it back.
1: The Giant in Me, Getting My Life Back by Daniel Hawthorne. 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

0: That's one of my favorite cuts from the Sun stuff.
1: Yeah, that's really good stuff there.
0: It's kind of a tie between that one and Mystery Train is my favorite of those Sun recordings.
1: Mm-hmm. Yeah.
0: All right, we're talking 1956, everybody. TL's been kind of sharing with us Elvis's walk through the year of 1956.
1: Right.
0: So where did you leave off and what's happening
1: all right,
0: now?
1: So we're in May of 1956, and basically May and June of that year, he was just touring. He was in the Midwest of the United States in May and on the West Coast in June.
0: Mm-hmm.
1: Then in July 1st, Elvis shows up at NBC and appears on the Steve Allen Show.
0: Okay.
1: Yep, so there starts that whole controversy.
0: Right. Yeah.
1: And then July 2nd, Elvis records Hound Dog, Don't Be Cruel, and Any Way You Want Me.
0: All right.
1: July 31st, 18 days after the release of Hound Dog, it's certified a million seller.
0: Oh, wow.
1: Yeah, so it's a big deal.
0: Didn't take long, huh?
1: Mm-mm. September 8th, Elvis gets another Triple Crown Award as Don't Be Cruel tops the sales jukebox and disc jockey charts.
0: Amazing.
1: All three.
0: Mm-hmm.
1: September 15th, Don't Be Cruel reaches number one on Billboard and stays there for 7 weeks.
0: Wow, big stuff.
1: And then September 28th, RCA releases the title song from Elvis's first movie, Love Me Tender. There's advanced sales of that because he performed it live.
0: Mm-hmm.
1: And it's unparalleled with 856,327 copies
0: pre-ordered
1: before it even comes out.
0: And you folks got to hear that performance just a little while ago.
1: Mm-hmm.
0: All right, baby. Well, once again, Billboard magazine, they were the Bible of music back in the day. They and still are today. They gave their top 15 biggest hits of 1956. And real quickly, number 15, All Shook Up by Elvis Presley. Number 14, I Want You, I Need You, I Love You by Elvis Presley. Number 13, I Almost Lost My Mind, Pat Boone.
1: Mm-hmm.
0: Number 12, The Great Pretender, The Platters. Number 11, Moon Glow by Morris Stoloff.
1: Mm-hmm.
0: Number 10, Rock and Roll Waltz by K-Star. Number 9, Memories Are Middle of This, Dean Martin.
1: Love Dina.
0: Number 8, Hound Dog by Elvis Presley. Number 7, K-Say-Ra, Say-Ra by Doris Day. Number 6, The Poor People of Paris by Jess Blackster. Number 5, The Wayward Wind by Cogie Grant. Number 4, My Prayer by The Platters. Number 3, Lisbon, Antigua by Nelson Riddle. Number 2, Heartburn Motel by Elvis Presley. And the number 1 song, biggest selling song, biggest hit of 1956 was Don't Be Cruel by Elvis Presley.

0: how long do you think that rock and roll will last now? Or do you think that it's...
1: Well, I wish I knew. That's a question that if I could answer, I'd be making plans for the future, but I don't know. I'll say this. It's very hot now, and I like it. I enjoy rock and roll. A lot of people like it. A lot of people don't. But as long as it lasts, as long as it sells, I'll continue doing it, as long as that's what the people want. And if they change, if it dies out, I'll try to do something else. And if that doesn't work, I'll just say, well, I had my day.

0: All right, we're rolling through 1956 today here on Blue Suede Connection. We're calling it the explosion. This is the year that Elvis ruled the charts and ruled right. the television, ruled the movie cinemas. And
1: everything, basically.
0: Everything was Elvis back in the day.
1: Was annoying all the parents.
0: Mm-hmm. Well, you know our boy loved to eat, right?
1: Oh, yeah.
0: So we have the HoustonPress.com. They put out the top five 1950s foods. This is what you were having at the dinner table and at parties and things mm-hmm. like that. And number five on their list, deviled eggs. That became a staple hors d'oeuvre at the backyard barbecues and cocktail parties across the United States.
1: Mm-hmm.
0: Number four, baked Alaska, a.k.a., if you don't know what that is, a.k.a. ice cream and sponge cake encased in a toasted meringue on top of it. Although invented in the 19th century, the increased availability and affordability and reliable ovens of the 1950s made this a household favorite.
1: Hmm.
0: Because those ovens were good, well, they can make baked Alaska now.
1: Okay.
0: Often, Dad would get home from work, and Tommy and Cindy would get done their homework, and they'd sit around the table, and Mom would make tuna noodle casserole.
1: Ew, yuck.
0: One-dish meals were heavily marketed in the 1950s. Betty Crocker cashed in on that and made their dish popular.
1: Mm-mm.
0: It called for Campbell's Cream of Mushroom Soup and B&B Mushrooms.
1: Do you like that?
0: It's okay.
1: Hmm.
0: I do like this one. Number two, meatloaf.
1: Mm-hmm.
0: You got to add a slide of buttery, creamy mashed potatoes, a tall glass of milk, and you've got a quintessential 50s feast.
1: Mm-hmm.
0: The number one thing in the 1950s, lots of homes were doing this, and I guess busy moms love this one, the Swanson frozen dinners.
1: Yeah.
0: First introduced in 1954 during a live TV broadcast, these tidy dinners soon became America's favorite and fake home-cooked meal.
1: Fake?
0: Yes.
1: No doubt.
0: Most of the original varieties are still actually available today. And if you,
1: sure they're not made like they were back then.
0: No.
1: Though.
0: The most popular and still to this day is the roast turkey, stuffing, mashed potatoes, and corn.
1: Mm-mm.
0: And usually some little weird.
1: It tastes like somebody dropped a pound of salt in there.
0: Back in the day, that was a big discovery, man.
1: Mm-hmm.

0: There you go. Too much on Blue Suede Connection. Never too much Elvis around here, is there?
1: No, never.
0: Never enough Elvis around here. Of course, we try to provide all we can
1: for
0: in 2 hours every week.
1: Mm-hmm.
0: In fact, we got a lot more good stuff on the way. We're going to go to that Million Dollar Quartet that we talked about earlier, and you're going to share a little something about that. That's all going to happen right after the break, right, baby?
1: That's right.
0: And everybody is listening to
1: Blue Suede Connection.
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0: Once again, one of those covers and carryovers from the Sundays. So you've been covering everything Elvis did. You've been following his tracks through 1956.
1: That's right. We're in October 19th.

0: Elvis releases his second LP, simply titled Elvis. November 16th, Love Me Tender premieres at the Paramount Theater in New York City. Mm-hmm. We've all seen clips of that.
1: Yeah.
0: Really amazing. December 4th, a Million Dollar Quartet jam session there in Memphis. It just kind of happens.
1: Right.
0: December 29th, Elvis makes chart history again by having 10 songs on Billboard's Top 100 for the weeks ending December 19th.
1: There you go. Well, you mentioned the Million Dollar Quartet and how it happened.
0: Mm-hmm.
1: The way I understand it is Carl Perkins and the boys were there to record some stuff. They needed a piano.
0: Mm-hmm.
1: So Carl called in a young fellow named Jerry Lee Lewis new to the label.
0: Yeah.
1: And brought him in, and they met and introduced each other. And then Johnny Cash just happened to be wandering by
0: because
1: he was just starting to record there. And, of course, Elvis was back taking a little rest and relaxation, went back home to Memphis to hang out. And, of course, Elvis, a loyal guy, wanted to go back and see his old friend and son.
0: Right.
1: And Elvis stopped in, and hence, there you have the Million Dollar Quartet. Sam was at least smart enough to put him in the room there at the piano and have him play around a little bit.
0: He was smart enough to turn on the tape deck.
1: Right, and here's some of the stuff he recorded.
2: Well, I'm

0: There you go, four legends.
1: Mm-hmm. Good
0: That's
1: stuff.
0: Become a huge Broadway show that toured all over the world, still is. And now I hear a motion picture is going to be made on this event.
1: Yeah, that's what they say.
0: Little did they know. You know what I was thinking about, too, as I was listening to that? Kind of like that Rolling Stones joke. You know how Mick Jagger just had heart surgery and everybody's been sick in the Rolling Stones. Keith Richard, the hardy, partying, drinking, drugging, cigarette-smoking dude.
1: Is still alive.
0: Yeah, we just seen a recent picture.
1: He's been completely healthy.
0: Yeah, there's nothing wrong with him. No heart attacks, no diseases or anything. He's just still around. And Jerry Lee, of those guys, he was the hardest drinking, the hardest living, the wildest, you know, lifestyle-wise. Mm-hmm. And he's the last man. Isn't that funny?
1: It is, but it's not.
0: There you go. All right, let's get back in. We still got a little bit of time for some more great Elvis 1956 tunes, so let's do it.

But you can't take it. Well, no, baby, why try to give it? If you know you can't take it, well, then, baby, why try to give it? Oh, it's a hanker for no one-sided love affair. Well, if there is taking, it's a fair, no robbery. And the whole world will know that it's true. Understand it and

0: lot of criticism on your wiggling on the stage, and some people have called it suggestive. Do you mean it to be suggestive?
1: No, I've never thought of it as being suggestive. It's just my way of expressing the song.
0: You seem to be popular enough on your singing and appearance alone. Would you stop the wiggling if criticism grew too fast?
1: No, sir, I can't. I've been

0: But my way was dark at night. He would shine as bright as light when I was trying to get to you.
1: Well, well, well, it's come to that time.
2: Boo, boo, boo.
1: Did you have fun today going back to 1956?
2: I had a blast today, yeah.
1: Thank you for sharing all that year in review with us. That was great.
2: Yeah, it was interesting.
1: You kind of walked in Elvis's footsteps for a year.
2: Mm-hmm, yep.
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2: Oh, man. There's some big blue suede shoes, yeah.
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2: Well, I just thank them for their patronage, you know, right. Their Elvis love and they're following us every week, which helps us keep growing.
1: Yeah.
2: And, you know, that's it. I just love the listeners and thank you guys so much for being with us every week.
1: We love you guys and we're going to do it all again next week. Same bad time, same bad channel.

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4: 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Don't mind the mess. It was my nephew's bar mitzvah last weekend, the little putz. His mother never makes him clean up anything. Oy, oy, oy.
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5: Here's your Curry Coast weather outlook from KCIW LP and the National Weather Service. Cloudy today with patchy afternoon fog, gradually becoming mostly sunny with a high near 55. Mild west-southwest winds by this afternoon. Tonight, cloudy with a low around 51. Mild west wind becoming calm by this evening. Tomorrow, partly sunny with a high near 55. Mild west-southwest winds by the afternoon. 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

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I'll air your favorites, but also tell a story or two of your picks, tell you when to listen, get them on the air, and give you all the credit. This week's show is brought to us by a special listener and, thankfully, a playlist contributor to Desert Island. It's Linda from right here in Brookings. Here's a short note Linda sent with her list. Hi, Doug. On this Valentine's Day, Linda writes, a bit late there, Doug, getting this one on the air. Anyway, back to Linda's note. She says, I came up with a show featuring the top three bands I love. That'd be Steely Dan, the Eagles, and the Doobie Brothers. You choose the tunes because they're all great, and please mention the special roles of Jeff Skunk Baxter and Michael McDonald. Their connection is key. Be well, thanks for your show, and keep them coming. Linda. Okay, Linda, with your help, I'll keep them coming. Linda was generous to give me the reins over the playlist, but I think I can handle it. Maybe. This is going to be a tough one to keep within 1 hour, so I'll save the Eagles for another show. Okay, first up, it's Donald Fagen and Walter Becker. Steely Dan was a New York band that formed in 1971. I'll tell you, creating a Steely Dan list is a huge undertaking. I'm not sure where to begin or, for that matter, where to end. What I do know is that Steely Dan profoundly affected my life, musically speaking, that is. Steely Dan, more aptly, Donald Fagen and Walter Becker, were the consummate storytellers. Originally having a full band lineup, Becker and Fagen chose to stop performing live by the end of 1974 and continued Steely Dan as a studio-only duo, utilizing a revolving cast of session musicians or quote-unquote sidemen that certainly must have included drummer Hal Blaine, a rock and roll Hall of Fame inductee and one of my favorite drummers. If you caught my Wrecking Crew show back a few months ago, you know that these talented men and women contributed to hundreds of top 40 songs from the 60s and 70s. Yeah, hundreds. The musicians were not publicly recognized at the time, but were viewed with reverence by industry insiders. They are now considered one of the most successful and prolific session recording units in history, the Wrecking Crew. Back to Becker and Fagen, who eventually agreed to tour again but quickly aborted the idea after the first rehearsal when members of the backup band started comparing pay scales and started griping over who was making more money. So, back to a studio band. Stay on the subject there, Doug. Okay, back to Steely Dan. Any Major Dude Will Tell You is up first and was the B-side of Ricky Don't Lose That Number. The album is Pretzel Logic, released in 1974. Gee whiz, I could let Pretzel Logic play out for the entire hour. It'd be a great show. Like I said, this ain't gonna be easy. All right, quit complaining. Okay, let's move on. I'd describe Any Major Dude Will Tell You as one of Steely Dan's smoothest songs. It's a genuine sweet song. The lyrics attempt to comfort the singer's friend who is going through a difficult time with lyrics such as this. Any major dude with half a heart surely will tell you, my friend, any minor world that breaks apart falls together again. Yeah, makes sense. One of the lines of the song refers to a squonk's tears. You ever heard of a squonk? Well, you're not alone. The musicians didn't know what a squonk was and during the recording would ask each other in order to try to find out without revealing their ignorance to Fagen and Becker. It turns out that a squonk is a mythical creature that when hunted could cry itself into a pool of tears when cornered. See the things you learn on Desert Island. By the way, Fagen and Becker weren't the only ones to sing about a squonk. Here's a bit of the song Squonk from Genesis' Trick of the Tail album.

See, now you know what a squonk is. After Any Major Dude is Peg from the Asia album of 1977. Steely Dan named the album after a Korean woman who married the brother of one of Donald Fagen's high school friends. Fagen and Becker liked the sound of the name. Asia would win a Grammy Award for Best Engineered Non-Classical Recording in 1978. Peg is tied with Ricky Don't Lose That Number and Hey 19 for being Steely Dan's longest-running chart hit. The song's guitar solo was attempted by 7 top studio session guitarists before Jay Graydon's version became The Keeper. He worked on that song for about 6 hours before the band was satisfied. Oh, man. Although there was speculation that the name was a reference to Broadway star and one-time Hollywood actress Peg Entwistle, in 2000 the band said the song was written about a person, but not Entwistle. All right, enough talk. I'll be back on the other side of these first two with more from Walter Becker and Donald Fagen. Here's Steely Dan.

Well, now that was Pig from Steely Dan. IFM, No Static at All from the 1978 film of the same name is up next. The song's lyrics criticize the album-oriented rock format of many FM stations at the time. Album-oriented rock, or AOR, in large part owes its development to freeform radio. That's what drives this show, Desert Island. Hey, and thanks for all you did for freeform radio, Jim Ladd. And if you don't know who Jim Ladd is, look him up. Anyway, FM, No Static at All, was written for the film of the same name. FM was only the second time that Becker and Fagen used strings in a song. In the film, disc jockeys at a popular FM radio station take it over to prevent the station's management from capitulating to the demands of advertisers, reaffirming the values of the idiosyncratic DJ-driven freeform FM rock stations that had emerged in the medium's early years during the late 1960s. Then finally, from their Countdown to Ecstasy, released in 1973, is one of my favorites from the band. A Bodhisattva is a sort of parody of the idea that disposing of your possessions is somehow a prerequisite to enlightenment. Gee, I hope not. Okay, enough from me. Here's a few to wrap up Linda's first band, Steely Dan, and here they are.

Well, now that's how to get things going on this desert island. Thanks, Linda, for letting me have a go at these iconic bands. Speaking of iconic bands, the Doobie Brothers are up next. Formed out of San Jose, California in 1970, the original lineup of musicians and founding members were guitarist and second vocalist Patrick Simmons, bassist Dave Shogren, who, by the way, played on all the tracks of the debut album but would leave the band during the recording of Too Loose Street. Included in the founders of the Doobie Brothers were drummer John Hartman and, of course, my favorite member, lead vocalist Tom Johnston, who provided lead vocals from 1970 through 1975. More about that change in a sec. After their self-titled debut album released in the spring of 1971, they began work on what would be their follow-up second studio album, Too Loose Street. They added Michael Hussack as a second drummer and released Too Loose Street in 1972. The Captain and Me followed in 1973. In 1974, the band expanded to a six-piece with pedal steel guitarist Jeff Skunk Baxter. Baxter, who had left the last band we highlighted for Linda, which was Steely Dan. Baxter, while in high school, worked in Manhattan at Jimmy's Music Shop, where he met guitarist Jimi Hendrix. Remember him? Yeah. Baxter claimed to have sat in with Hendrix and his Greenwich Village band, Jimmy James and the Blue Flames, during 1966 when the regular bassist could not make the show. Baxter first reached a wide rock audience in 1968 as a member of the psychedelic rock band Ultimate Spinach. The band produced three studio albums, Ultimate Spinach, Behold and See, and Ultimate Spinach 3. Here's a bit of Ultimate Spinach with Jeff Baxter.

After the breakup of Ultimate Spinach, Baxter relocated to Los Angeles, finding work as a session guitarist, and that's how Jeff Skunk Baxter would become a founding member of Steely Dan. More than oddly enough, Baxter is a self-taught expert on mobile missile defense systems. Makes sense, right? I don't know. He wrote a paper on the topic in the early 1990s, which caught the eye of lawmakers on Capitol Hill. He has subsequently testified before Congress and is a consultant to the Pentagon. Well, I don't know if he is today. That's not quite where Baxter exits the political scene. In 2000, Baxter considered challenging Representative Brad Sherman for the 24th Congressional District seat in California before deciding not to run. Baxter declined through a campaign consultant to reveal the origin of his skunk nickname, saying he was saving that tidbit for a future book. Here's the Doobie Brothers.

Well, that was Another Park, Another Saturday, and before that was the song Tulu Street from the album of the same name, The Doobie Brothers. Okay, back to the connection of Steely Dan to Jeff Baxter. Remember now that Becker and Fagen chose to stop performing live by the end of 1974 and continued Steely Dan as a studio-only duo, utilizing a revolving cast of session musicians, of which Skunk Baxter was one. Baxter obviously was a good fit for Steely Dan. He appeared on their first three albums, Can't Buy a Thrill, Countdown to Ecstasy, and Pretzel Logic. He contributed the guitar fills and signature solo heard on the group's highest charting hit, Ricky Don't Lose That Number. Back to the Doobie Brothers there, Doug. Okay, now, things would take a rocky road for a bit when, while on tour promoting the 1975 release Stampede, Tom Johnston was forced to take time off due to stomach problems. Enter Michael McDonald. He was brought on board in the middle of the tour to play keyboards and provide lead vocals. The band released the album Taking It to the Streets in 1976. After the release of its follow-up, Living on the Fault Line, Johnston decided to leave the group due to stylistic differences and embarked on a solo career. He was not replaced, as McDonald, already in the band, subsequently took over as primary lead vocalist. Along with Jeff Baxter, Michael McDonald is also linked to Steely Dan. McDonald, a multi-instrumentalist and singer for Steely Dan, can't be forgotten and was much more in line with the Steely Dan musical program. In 1974, McDonald became a member of Steely Dan's touring band, singing lead and backing vocals. He also became one of the many in-studio adjunct members of the band, providing backing vocals on tracks for 1975's Katie Lied.

He appeared on subsequent Steely Dan recordings, including 1976's The Royal Scam and 1977's Asia. He also played keyboards on several Steely Dan tracks. McDonald continued to provide backing vocals for Steely Dan through the 1980 release of Gaucho, while in 2006 he joined Steely Dan on the band's summer tour, both as the opening act and part of the band. Here's more now from the Doobie Brothers featuring the keyboards and vocals of Michael McDonald, and I think you'll like these. Here they are.

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1: Here's your Curry Coast weather outlook from KCIW-LP and the National Weather Service. Cloudy today with patchy afternoon fog, gradually becoming mostly sunny with a high near 55. Mild west-southwest winds by this afternoon. Tonight, cloudy with a low around 51. Mild west wind becoming calm by this evening. Tomorrow, partly sunny with a high near 55. Mild west-southwest winds by the afternoon. 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
3: Hello, Mr. and Mrs. Brookings Harbor and all the fishing boats at sea. I'm Cousin Bruce Ellis.
4: And I'm Kat Liddell.
5: And this is the Insider Report.
4: So let your ears do the walking as we fill you in on what's going on in the Brookings Harbor area and beyond.
3: Well, hello, hello, hello, and welcome to this week's show that keeps you in the know, Kat. Hey. It was your Laramie Project weekend.
4: Oh, my gosh.
3: We both have some great things to talk about, so you go first.
4: Okay, I'll go first, yeah. So Laramie Project opened this weekend, and we sold out Friday and Sunday. We had, like, a big standing ovation on opening night. I was so proud of my actors, and there was not a dry eye in the house.
3: Just the way it should be.
4: Yeah, you know, when you do a good old docudrama, we put out, we even had like little like individual like packages of tissues like complimentary for people to pick up, and they just disappeared. Oh my goodness. But it's an important story to tell. So, you know, I feel like it's okay to make people cry once in a while.
3: No, they would like that. It'll make them think about it later, and then they'll cry again, and they'll think about it.
4: Yeah, but everyone was so good too. Like the actors just like, they once they were in front of people, especially like, you know, like when you see everything kind of come together. So they were just like, and I am these characters. Yes.
3: I am this character now. Don't even try to talk to that other person.
4: Or they pull off something particularly tricky or something like that. I'm up there in the booth going like, yes. Like a happy dance. Just like, yes. Mm-hmm.
3: Oh, that's great. Yeah, that's so awesome. You got one more weekend of that. We're going to talk about it still. Right?
4: Yeah,
3: next
4: one more to go.
3: Groovy.
4: Last chance.
3: So glad.
4: Great. Yeah. How about your senior game?
3: Oh man, that was so awesome. I went Tuesday. You know, I was telling you I had to go to the preliminaries at Seaview. Okay, mm-hmm. so we did the preliminaries at Seaview, and we got our three Olympians there, and they had just as much fun, and they didn't know about the medals at all.
4: It didn't click,
3: you know, like on the other ones. And so at the end, all of a sudden, we're like, hey, slapping medals on.
4: Nice.
3: All the participants got medals. Everybody, you know, gold, silver, bronze, you know, whatever it was. And walking around with them all on again.
4: Showing off.
3: Yep. Mm-hmm. And so then that was for this Saturday. So Saturday comes, I show up there. We set it all up, all the games up and everything like that. Mm-hmm. And they came from Azalea Gardens in Shore Pines. They had three people that got picked before. And then Seaview was there. And the battle was on. It was so much fun, so much activity. I mean, just... Mm-hmm. they were so happy and having a blast in there. I mean, that senior center was rocking. The people showed up. Everything was, you know, a lot of people showed up, family and stuff like that. And then plus, it was there, you brought people as well. You know, gardeners brought people to come. And so it was a nice little house there, packed house. And my friends came and showed up to support them and everything like that. It went really good. Now, here's the kicker. Okay, so we have six games, right, and everything like that we do. And one of them is the Nerf gun game, which is the target thing.
4: Yes.
3: And so they get points is what they got on all these games. And so at the end of this one, it wasn't a medal thing. It was the trophies, first place and second place trophies. Okay. And so we added up all the points. We're over there. It took about 10 minutes adding up all the points and everything like that. A tie, believe it or not, out of all that chaos and all that was fun, those games, and every game was different, and all the points were thrown around this way, that way, people were good in this one, weren't good in this, whatever,
4: no kidding.
3: It all went, 13-55, both teams.
4: Oh my gosh.
3: So we had to have a Nerf off, so we took the Nerf thing, and we had one from each one of them go at it, and by just one point, Seaview got it.
4: Seaview got it on this one, they
3: got the first place trophy, but everybody was happy. I mean, for real, the second place trophy looks, it's just as good too, but it's like, but now they're all ready for next year.
4: That's so great.
3: It was so cool. I'm going to tell you what, I was just talking to Tony, the producer, after, about this, and I said, I told them that I would come do, I've entertained them there before and everything. And they have people come sing and all that good stuff and all
4: live
3: that.
4: Live entertainment and stuff.
3: But there's
4: like that,
3: it's an audience. They're not participating. Mm-hmm. And I'm sitting there going, this is now making me. I told them I would come do stuff. And I go, now I'm going to design stuff, probably get more games. And just to participate and just come and bring, hey, I got some new games for you. Let's just have some fun for the, a few hours or whatever, of game time, and stuff. Just do that. Because they really love those games.
4: Yeah.
3: Both the centers and everybody was on, and the directors and everything, they thought it was, it's nice. Connecticut gets them, gets the people moving and everything like that. I mean, a guy was talking to me today, they go in there and they kind of lose contact sometimes. So it's really great when, and I know a lot of entertainers that go in and, entertain, but like I said, get them active, get them going, in it somehow, and it makes a big difference in their world and in yours, And so I'm telling people out there, they're open for anything like that. If you're out there and you want to do something like I did this weekend, it makes you feel good. Mm-hmm. And it also brings good for the community and to them and everybody. And I know that I'm going to design my stuff in the future here to make sure they're involved, in it. The residents are involved, so it was great. I had a great weekend. It was fabulous. And the smiles were all around, and it was beautiful. Yes.
4: Beautiful.
3: So it was good. So that was it. And we got a lot of stuff going on in just the library alone. So.
4: It never ends.
3: Hope you all got out there and had a blast and hey, came to the games or whatever. There was so much events going on nowadays. We got so much stuff going on. And the fair's coming this next week
4: and
3: everything.
4: Summertime.
3: Yeah. So we're going to get on that. Before we get going, I'd like to thank the Oregon South Coast Fishermen, otherwise known as the Castaways, and Oregon Coast VIP Marketing for sponsoring the Insider Report. And if you'd like to sponsor our show or one of the other fine shows here at KCIW, all you got to do is go to kciw.org and you will be on your merry way. Well, before we get to the library, we got a little bit of music
4: There's
3: left here.
4: Music
3: I'm still collecting
4: about.
3: From my paper, so yeah.
4: Absolutely. Well, let's start things off with King Tides. They're playing on the 1st of August at Art on the Coast from 1 to 3 p.m. down on the boardwalk.
3: Which is only a couple weeks away.
4: It's coming up,
3: Travel Oregon Welcome Center on the 24th. They've got Lighthouse Talk with John Zimmerman from 2 to 3.
4: Mm-hmm. And Cisco is playing on the 31st of this month over at the Checo Activity Center, playing from 11 a.m. to 1 p.m.
3: Uh-huh. The Mighty Steelheads will be jamming on the 25th at the Bigfoot Blues Fest from 4 p.m. to 6 p.m.
4: And, hey, Inateca has a whole lineup here. So on the 21st, Snickle Fritz is playing at 7 p.m. I love that name. On the 24th, Cut It Like the King's playing at 8. On the 25th, they're going to have a karaoke night at 7 p.m. On the 27th, Runaway Fire is playing at 7 p.m. Sounds dangerous. Yeah. And then on the 31st, the Ferguson Bros are playing at 8 o'clock.
3: Yeah, and then Mike Powell and Bobby Barrett, they're going to be playing on the 25th at Augustino's from 2 to 4. And then on the 31st, they'll be at the Brookings Elks Lodge from 7 to 9.
4: All right.
3: So that's it on the music there. And if you're out there and you would like to get your band on the airwaves here or in the Insider Entertainment newspaper, all you got to do is send me the info to CaptainCurry541@gmail.com and I will get you on your merry way.
4: Perfect. Okay. 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And 1 o'clock on Saturdays, it's Saturday Shuffle. You can play and trade Pokemon cards with guidance from experienced player David. And then coming up in special events, there's a couple left here in this ongoing series, Locally Sourced, The People and Places Feeding Your Community. You can learn from the experts about different facets of our local food scene. This speaker series features local businesses and covers local farms, brewing, foraging, and hunger-fighting programs at the farmers market. The next talk is coming up on Wednesday, July 22nd at 5 o'clock. It's going to be all about local mushrooms. And then on the 28th of July, that's a Tuesday, again at 5 o'clock, we're going to be talking to somebody from the farmers market about how to stretch your SNAP dollars. And then on the 22nd and 29th at 1:30, Dungeons & Dragons one-shot adventures continue. This is for youth ages 10 to 16. It introduces players to the role-playing game. And space is limited. They do require registration, but no experience is necessary. And then on the 23rd of July, that's Thursday at 1 p.m., they're going to have creature teachers in for a reptile show. This is a very special presentation led by creature teachers. It's an educational presentation that features a variety of live reptiles and can be enjoyed by kids and families. Space is limited. You have to sign up for a ticket. They're free, but you got to sign up in advance. And then on the 25th and 29th from 10 a.m. to 3 p.m., through the month of July, the library is doing special farmers market visits. You can visit the table at the Brookings Harbor Farmers Market this July to browse and look through a collection of library books. You can get drop-in tech reference or tech help. And you can even get more information about signing up for library cards or signing up your child for the 1,000 Books Before Kindergarten program. And then on Thursday the 30th, 3 to 5 p.m., they have Tea and Tarot. This is a new thing. You can join them for Tea and Tarot. It's a monthly gathering held near the full moon, hosted by Calica Bell. You can bring your favorite tarot or oracle deck and settle in with a cup of tea. And you can spend time together exploring the cards and whatever conversations they inspire. And you don't have to be experienced with tarot. Everyone is welcome. And coming up at the for the rest of this month in book clubs, on Saturday, July 25th at 1 o'clock, they have their monthly Book Talk book club. Every final Saturday of the month, adults are invited to read and discuss the books going viral on social media. 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
3: We got a busy library. I'm going to tell
4: always
3: you what. You know, I was just looking at this because you give it to me for this stuff for the paper. You could literally have a half-hour show. If you was to say everything that goes on through the month, we break it up on this, but I mean, my goodness.
4: I can't add a podcast to my plate.
3: That is huge, man. You could literally take up a whole show yourself.
4: Oh, my goodness. Yeah, no kidding.
3: Hey, speaking of that, Bigfoot Blues, the Insider Southern Oregon Events is presenting the Bigfoot Blues Fest. Our fifth anniversary Bigfoot Blues Festival. This year, we're unleashing the inaugural Bigfoot Blues Cruise and Car Show on the stunning boardwalk at the Port of Brookings Harbor, Oregon. Now, here's the deal. I take care of the vendors and the stuff, and, you know, and all the behind the scenes, all that good stuff. And Chrissy takes care of the entertainment. So I had to literally find out. I was naming everything that was going on, but I had to get time. So now I've got time.
4: Oh, you have times. That's good. That's always good to be aware of.
3: I was on her side that to talk to her. I'm going, okay, well, can you tell me when the heck we're doing all this stuff?
4: Oh, very nice.
3: I let her lead the way on that one.
4: Good.
3: But anyways, on Friday, see, this is no vendors will be happening. On Friday, July 24th, we're out from 1 to 8 p.m. It'll be a kickoff, the Show and Shine, an epic car cruise, and a Bigfoot, a boogie, a welcome dinner.
4: All right.
3: And she says that's really coming along really nice. And we've got the whole area where we're taking over in the parking lot out there, like we do the Pirate Festival.
4: Mm-hmm.
3: We're going to take that area and put cars in there. So cool. The car show. So that's going to be really cool.
4: Mm-hmm.
3: Then Saturday on the 25th from 10 a.m. to 8 p.m., there's Full Throttle Festival Day, car show and full festival with vendors and multiple blues shows going on.
4: Mm-hmm.
3: And then on Sunday, July 26th, it's 10 a.m. to 6 p.m., Chill Vibes and Farewell Cars and Coffee, more blues shows and new resident meet and greet, and vendors will be there. Mm-hmm. So, yeah, there you go. That's coming up. Well, that's what we're doing, you know, and everything.
4: Yeah, busy few days ahead of you.
3: Yes.
4: All right.
3: Yes, indeed.
4: Well, hey, now it's time for famous quotes with Cousin Bruce.
3: Yeah, here are a few quotes from famous lost aviator Amelia Earhart. She was born July 24th, 1897. She says, "Courage is the price that life exacts for granting peace. Women like men should try to do the impossible, and when they fail, their failure should be a challenge to others." And she said, "Adventure is worthwhile in itself, and last but not least, the most effective way to do it is to do it." Aha! Hope you enjoyed this week's quotes from Amelia Earhart with Cousin Bruce. Till next week, have a great one. Yeah.
4: Simple yet inspiring.
3: Yes, indeedy.
4: All right. Well, hey, we've got some concerts in the park happening. Here's some of the lineup for their summer schedule. The concerts take place at 1 o'clock on Sundays. Coming up July 26th, Skinner Nation is going to be playing at the park. And Skinner Nation is more than just a tribute band. It's a heartfelt celebration of the music, spirit, and legacy of Lynyrd Skynyrd, the undisputed kings of Southern rock. With unwavering dedication to authenticity, Skinner Nation delivers a full-scale recreation of the iconic sound, electrifying energy, and soulful storytelling that defined the legendary band. And then on August 2nd, they're going to have the Hank Shreve Band, features harmonica ace and singer Hank Shreve and his powerhouse band that plays high-energy blues, rock, funk, and soul. They got the Muddy Award for Best Regional Act in 2016, 2014, and 2013, building on their inaugural win for Best New Act in 2012. Shreve has earned recognition such as the Northwest Harmonica Championship in 2008 and multiple Muddy Awards, including Best Harmonica in 2009 and 2013, along with the 2021 Rooster Blues Award of Best Male Vocalist. All right.
3: Harmonica awards. Vocalist. All right, cool. There you go. Sweet. Hey, there's another tearjerker going on, this time in Gold Beach.
4: Yeah.
3: It's the Ellensburg Theater in Gold Beach is presenting The Diviners at the Rogue Playhouse. This is happening July 24th to 26th, I guess last weekend here. Fridays and Saturday shows are 7, and on Sunday it's 2 p.m. This is the story of a disturbed young man and his friendship with a disenchanted preacher in southern Indiana in the early 1930s. When the boy was young, he almost drowned. This trauma and the loss of his mother in the same accident has left him deathly afraid of the water. Some search for water, others search for grace. Tickets are $15 for adults. 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
4: All right. Well, and speaking of theater, Three Penny Theater is presenting their final weekend of the Laramie Project. It's running through July 26, 2026. This deeply moving modern theatrical experience offers a complex portrait of a rural community in crisis, exploring both the depths of human cruelty and the incredible heights of human compassion in the wake of the tragic 1998 murder of Matthew Shepard in Laramie, Wyoming, and the media firestorm that followed. In a bold move for the local arts scene, the production will be staged at the Old Performing Arts Center building in Harbor. That's located at 97900 Shopping Center Avenue in Brookings. And coming up, there's a special Free Penny Friday performance on Friday the 24th. This is Pay What You Want, even if it's nothing at all, to make the arts accessible to everyone, no questions asked. And then then that's at 7 p.m. Their Saturday performance is at 7 p.m. as well. Sunday, July 26th, is their 2 p.m. closing matinee. 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
3: Yeah, especially on Free Penny Friday.
4: Mm-hmm.
3: Yeah.
4: Oh, yeah, yeah. No,
3: you want to make sure you make some reservations.
4: I was going to say, we've had the bookings rolling in on that one, so prepare yourself.
3: Yeah. Or you'd be standing out there wishing you was inside.
4: Mm-hmm.
3: Yeah.
4: Mm-hmm.
3: Remax and Salmon Run Golf Course are presenting the Southern Oregon Coast Golf Charity Championship benefiting the Caitlin's Cause. You're invited for an unforgettable weekend of golf, community fun, and giving back. 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Glow-in-the-dark golf balls and tees will be provided. After your practice round, enjoy a barbecue fresh off the grill, music filling the fairways, and the chance to golf under the stars. Then Saturday, August 1st, noon is start time. You get two-person best ball tournament, charitable dinner, and evening festivities. Sunday, August 2nd is the two-person scramble tournament, awards ceremony, and the exciting horse race, which now we know what that means.
4: That is.
3: That's right. It's an elimination thing if you didn't know out there. Yeah. And thanks to the incredible support of sponsors, golfers, and the community, last year's tournament raised $15,000 for Caitlin's Cause. These funds help bring smiles, comfort, and support to children and families facing difficult challenges throughout our region, including children receiving treatment at Dornberger Children's Hospital. The Charity Golf Championship trophy will be on display at Emerald Valley Golf Course until July 31st, and the public is invited to compete for a chance to bring it to your home to your course. Hey, get ready for an amazing weekend on the Southern Oregon coast. 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To donate or more information, you can contact kccharityclassic.com. Mm-hmm. There you go. Good cause.
4: Mm-hmm. Well, hey, the Southwestern Oregon Community College is doing a series of lectures, Marine Invertebrates with Bill Gorham. What do barnacles, Dungeness crabs, and giant sea spiders have in common? How about snails with iron shells, vampire squid, and pill bugs the size of cats? Join Bill Gorham, marine biologist, this July as he presents lectures featuring the amazing variety of life that thrives in the ocean off the Oregon coast. This free lecture series is on Thursdays at 1 p.m. throughout the month of July. It's going to happen in the community room on the Southwestern Oregon Community College's Curry campus, and that's on Lone Ranch Parkway off of Highway 101 north of Brookings. Everyone's welcome to attend. So coming up on the 23rd of July, they're going to talk about echinoderms, that's sea stars, sea cucumbers, sea urchins, and their relatives, living and fossils. Then on July 30th, they're going to cover sponges, anemones, jellyfish, and the many, many types of worms and other weird sea critters. Did you know that over 95% of marine animals are invertebrates? They inhabit every zone of the ocean from the highest intertidal to the deepest trenches, range in size from microscopic plankton to giant squid, and comprise an intricate web of life unseen by most humans. The talks will highlight key features that many of the animals of each group share and also present examples of highly specialized and unique abilities evolved to survive and thrive in extreme environments or uniquely novel ways. Sounds like a fun series.
3: Yeah, that's cool. Absolutely. I mean, pill bugs the size of cats.
4: I mean, color me intrigued.
3: Yeah. Yes.
4: All right. Well, while time allows, it's now time for a bit of real history with Bushwhacker Bruce.
3: Right. G'day, Cat. G'day, mates. It's time for a bit of real history for your knowledge pleasure. On May 15th, 1963, NASA astronaut Gordon Cooper blasted in orbit aboard the Faith 7 capsule for the final, longest mission of Project Mercury. Trapped alone in the cramped space, he soon faced a cascading series of electrical and life support failures that forced him to manually navigate his spacecraft back to Earth. Well, Cooper's flight lasted 34 hours and 20 minutes, orbiting Earth 22 times. However, during his 19th orbit, a short circuit knocked out the spacecraft's automatic stabilization and control system. Well, the automatic sequencing, attitude gyros, and carbon dioxide scrubbers completely failed. Left in a pitch-black, dead spacecraft hurtling at 17,500 miles per hour, Cooper faced terrifying conditions. Carbon dioxide levels spiked to a dangerous levels on a spacesuit and the tiny phone booth-sized capsule. cabin temperatures soared to over 130 Fahrenheit, and his primary mission clock became inoperative. With mission control unable to help, Cooper drew on his extensive test pilot training. To align his capsule for the critical firing of the retro rockets, he used a grease pencil to draw reference lines directly into the capsule's window, orienting the craft by looking out at the stars he had memorized. Without an automated firing countdown, Cooper used the chronometer function on his personal wristwatch to time the exact moment to ignite his engines. Acting as both the computer and pilot, he manually fired the retro rockets and successfully guided Faith 7 through the fiery, violent plasma buildup of reentry. Well, Cooper deployed the parachutes and splashed down safely in the Pacific Ocean on May 16, 1963. But despite the failure of virtually every major automated system, his manual reentry remains one of the most accurate splashdowns in the history of the Mercury program, landing just 4 miles away from the recovery ship. His incredible feat proved that even as technology advanced, the human pilot was the ultimate backup system. Hope you enjoyed this week's Bit of Real History with yours truly, Bushwhacker Bruce. Till next week, have fun, but always keep it real.
6: Harrowing.
3: Very crazy. And somebody's got claustrophobia. You got to be freaking out, you know, doing the old Bugs Bunny. Ah, know, right? Screaming out the window.
6: Talk about the ability to stay calm under pressure. My
3: and just
6: goodness.
3: To go at it. Yeah, yeah. Well, that's just like Apollo 13, you know.
6: Absolutely.
3: I mean, geez, those guys, like, wow.
6: Mm-hmm. Mm-hmm. Very impressive. All right. Well, we got some time for some more announcements here. Starting with over at the, what do you know, the Checo Library. They're continuing their Beyond 250 Living History in Brookings Harbor Oral History Project. So this is going, we're available to take interviews throughout the year. If you want to tell stories about living in this area, we're looking to talk to you. This is anyone who's ever called Brookings Harbor home, whether past or present. And if you want to sign up for an interview, you can call 541-469-7738 or visit their website, checolibrary.org.
3: Are you still having...
6: Yeah, still going on.
3: Going on strong. Huh?
6: Yeah.
3: On good.
6: Mm-hmm.
3: Good.
6: Yeah.
3: It's awesome.
6: Yeah, it's
3: like
6: fun.
3: I said, I did it. It was painless and fun.
6: Yeah, I get to hear so many fun stories. Yeah. It's a good time.
3: And now you're in history. There you go. Hey, Curry County Master Gardener Association. Oh, plant clinic at Checo Community Library. Here we go. It's going on now through October 29th, 10 a.m. to 1 p.m. every third Monday of the month. You can bring your gardening questions to the Master Gardeners. For more info on this, you can call 541-247-6672, extension 7. And as we said before, please don't bring the plant in.
6: Don't bring the whole plant.
3: The whole plant.
6: The picture will usually do the trick. Yep, absolutely. All right. Well, hey, we got time for like at least one more here. Yeah. Coastline Dance meets regularly at the Del Norte Recreation Gym at 1009 H Street in Crescent City. They meet Tuesdays and Thursdays from 10:30 a.m. to 11:15 a.m. They have an absolute beginner class. And then from 11:15 to noon, they have their beginner dance. 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They suggest a $2 donation to attend. And if you need more info, you can call or contact Gene at 541-251-8998.
3: Well, we got the flying fickle finger of fate from the producers, so it's time to get going. 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

0: You're listening to Coast Range Radio. I'm Michael Gaskill. Amidst the barrage of direct attacks that the Trump administration and their allies have been waging on public lands and the environment, you'd be forgiven for missing a potentially seismic shift in the Forest Service. On March 31st of this year, 2026, the U.S. Department of Agriculture, the agency which the Forest Service is part of, quietly announced a dramatic restructuring of the agency, which manages almost 200 million acres of public land. Responses in the environmental and conservation community have ranged from, "Trump is destroying the Forest Service and we need to save it," to, "This isn't actually that big a deal," to, "RIP and good riddance to the Forest Service." To understand what's actually happening with this so-called reorganization and the real implications it could have for public lands, I'm joined today by Kevin Hood, Executive Director of Forest Service Employees for Environmental Ethics. Before we get started, my email is coastrangeradio@gmail.com. Please reach out anytime and let me know what you think of the show. Kevin Hood, welcome to Coast Range Radio.
1: Thank you for having me, Michael. It's a pleasure to be here.
0: You know, this is a subject that I've been wanting to do for a while. We've talked on this show a lot about the various public lands attacks by the Trump administration. Depending on who you ask, this Forest Service reorganization is either not that big a deal. There's not that many people actually familiar with it that think it's a good thing, but there's certainly a contingent of folks that basically think it's the end of the Forest Service as we know it. So I'm really glad to be able to talk with somebody of your level of expertise and knowledge to really ground us in what is actually going on and the implications. So before we get to that, could you tell me about Forest Service Employees for Environmental Ethics? Just ground us a little bit in yourself and your organization.
1: Sure. Well, thanks for your interest in this topic on Forest Service reorganization, and I'll share with you what I know, but there are a lot of questions that remain to be answered for sure. Forest Service Employees for Environmental Ethics, we often refer to ourselves as FC by our acronym. We're a small but mighty conservation group, and we're dedicated to protecting our national forests and promoting environmental ethics. We were founded in 1989 by former Forest Service employees that were frustrated with the agency's overemphasis on logging and forsaking laws and standards in cranking out the timber. We're one of the early groups to effectively use litigation to hold the Forest Service accountable and uphold legal standards. We use education, advocacy, litigation, and celebration as well, to where there are stewardship successes, to try to advocate for ecological sustainability, scientifically sound and fiscally responsible land management. Since we were founded, we started originally on timber and timber sales, but we've also weighed in on other issues, including wilderness regulations, improper forest closures, keeping people locked out of their public lands, the failure to conduct proper environmental reviews for military exercises on national forests. And we currently have a couple lawsuits going related to the Forest Service's use of fire retardant. We're trying to get the agency to comply with the Endangered Species Act and the Clean Water Act. We try to bring together civil servants, concerned citizens, and community advocates to just elevate responsible public land stewardship. That's it in a nutshell.
0: Well, thanks for that. And while we're kind of setting the groundwork for the conversation, you know, everybody, broadly speaking, knows what the Forest Service is and what it does, but I'm sure there's a lot of really important work that the Forest Service does and just context about this discussion that would be useful that maybe a lot of folks don't know. Is there anything that you think that the average listener or even avid, you know, environmentalist might not know about the Forest Service that'll be important for this conversation about, you know, whether it's being dismantled or the reorganization? And then also, just a really brief history of your history with the Forest Service.
1: Yeah, well, the Forest Service manages 193 million acres of public lands, and that includes about 154 national forests and 20 national grasslands. And one thing I think people might not appreciate is just the diverse ecosystems and landscapes under Forest Service management. There's a national forest, the El Yunque National Forest. It's a tropical forest in Puerto Rico. And then there's also up in Alaska, there's the Tongass National Forest and the Chugach National Forest that include ice fields that are the size of, you know, Rhode Island or Connecticut, and have glaciers that, you know, come out of the mountains all the way down to the sea. And the range of activities that Forest Service employees engage in, it's as broad and diverse as those landscapes. There's everything from archaeologists that are researching streamscaping and how Alaska natives have kind of sculpted rocks to catch salmon for millennia. There are forest products experts who are working with mills where they can reconstitute their slash into bio bricks. And I actually did a tour to a mill about 2 years ago, and the mill noted they were actually making more money from their bio brick sales than they were from the lumber they were actually milling. And there's also the traditional jobs of, you know, fire response. There's, you know, trail maintenance, there's visitor services and things like that. So it's quite a vast agency in all regards. In terms of my association with the Forest Service, I first started working with the agency in 1995. I was hired as a GS4 Wilderness and Trails crew leader in the Chiricahua Wilderness down in southeast Arizona on the Coronado National Forest. And I worked for the Forest Service from 1995 all the way up until last year, about September of 2025. And in my time, I was primarily involved in wilderness. I did that for 25 years, but I also did a bit of work in recreation, permitting, partnerships, and tribal relations as well.
0: I think that's all really helpful context. So with that laid out, let's get into it. So give us a really brief overview of what is happening with this reorganization, and we'll go deeper on the details, but just kind of that executive summary level to start us.
1: Sure. So the reorganization started actually in the previous administration when the Forest Service realized it was about $1 billion overspent in salary and technology. And so they began trying to figure out, how can we right

0: transitioned the 9 regional offices into 15 state director offices. And the professed intent is that the Forest Service will function better, coordinating more closely, with the state and local partners, and having an agency that's kind of centrally located in the West to all the forests. There's also some real significant impacts to research. And I would note that it's not really spreading research far and wide, but rather just cutting it altogether. And the proposals include potentially going from about 76 research stations down to 19, in other words, shutting about 75% of them. And rather than having, I think right now we have about 7 national kind of research station directors, that would just be a single research director based out of Fort Collins, Colorado. So, and I should note too that the reorg, it is affecting the upper echelon of the Forest Service. There was an attempt to try to not really impact the folks that are at the forest or the district level who do much of the actual work on the ground.
1: So actually, you already, I think, went over what the administration is saying the rationale is. So let's just go into some of the bigger impacts. What are the real impacts of this, short and long term, for the Forest Service, lands, and the organization itself?
0: Well, I guess I'll start with some of the positive impacts. I think most folks would agree that the Forest Service had become quite top heavy. And so it is probably a good thing to thin that out and try to ensure that most of the money that Congress allocates to the Forest Service doesn't get kind of absorbed at the higher levels, but actually gets down to where people are doing projects on the ground. Hmm. It does help the Forest Service also operate within its budget. But other impacts include turmoil and loss of expertise. There's been an exodus of professionals from the Forest Service, and there's a lot of uncertainty as well and a lot of stress. And frankly, there's also a lot of questions as to whether the agency now has the capacity to carry out some of the mandates that are being given to it by the administration, like to ramp up logging, to, try to do projects that are purportedly helping restore forest health, and to help meet the alleged energy crisis and things like that. They're running out of people to do the environmental reviews required for all of these activities. So I think right now there's just a lot of uncertainty and a bit of chaos as well.
1: We could keep talking about this and we could circle back, but to me, this leads into a lot of folks like myself and probably you have longstanding critiques of the Forest Service itself. That range from good riddance to the Forest Service, get rid of it, to mostly it's people doing the best they can and we need to, do some tweaks and stuff. So I'm wondering what kinds of reforms, if any, you would like to see, if you could wave the magic wand, what would create a Forest Service that is more responsive to the communities it serves, human and non-human?
0: Yeah, that's a really good question. And I do want to acknowledge it is kind of an awkward engagement where, like our FC, we have been quite critical of Forest Service actions and decisions and leadership historically. But at the same time, in my experience, and I think others would agree, the majority of Forest Service employees have good environmental ethics. They are aware of how to balance different conservation values. And they're actually good people that would take good care of the forest if they weren't encumbered by some misguided leadership and direction from on high. Hmm. So the things that are really worth defending first and foremost, and partly why it may be worth conservation groups weighing in on the Forest Service reorganization, is we should have an agency that follows established norms, including laws

0: regulations on the books. They should adhere to congressional budgets, you know, rather than taking money and putting it, you know, directing money that was, you know, meant for like watershed health and repurposing it for something maybe more damaging. It should be an agency that applies the best available science and supports research.
1: I think they would say they're doing that, right? So how, like, what are the reforms needed to create the incentives for them to actually follow through on all of those things?
0: That's a really good question. I think first and foremost, you need to have almost an agency reboot where you focus on ecosystem integrity. And that's your foundation, because without healthy forests, and when I say healthy, I mean it in the full sense of a forest where you have old growth trees, you recognize that disease and pestilence is part of a healthy forest, fire is returned to the ecosystem. And so you try to work with natural processes rather than override them or fight them. So that would be a pretty strong reboot. Maybe go back to, you know, Aldo Leopold Sand County Almanac as where you, you know, look to start for how we should go about land management. And that would be to have a land ethic where you really respect the land. Another change that could be significant is perhaps we should move the Forest Service into the Department of Interior and, you know, look for some, perhaps combining some of the, or at least achieving some efficiencies between the federal land management agencies.
1: Right.
0: The Forest Service, I'm sorry. Go ahead.
1: Oh, no, I was just agreeing with you. I mean, it's yeah. A lot of folks have talked about it. In case any of our listeners don't know, the Forest Service is actually part of the U.S. Department of Agriculture. And so I agree with you in terms of moving it into the interior, because having it housed under agriculture just shows where the bottom line priority is, right? Like, the Department of Agriculture is first and foremost in the business of supporting commercial agriculture.
0: Yes, commodity values are very high in the Department of Agriculture. And conservation values, you know, they're there, but not like they are, say, in interior.
1: I mean, one of the big hopes with all of this is that these really blatant attacks could actually help open the door to some bigger reforms in the future under a different administration than would have been possible, you know, just tweaking the status quo. Do you see that, or do you see this as, I mean, I know that you've talked a lot about that we just aren't sure what's going to happen, but How do you view that kind of theory of like rupture as, you know, I guess creative destruction?
0: I think there is some potential, and one thing that's interesting but also complicated, you know, another reform for the Forest Service that I think is needed is the fire program is such an outsized part of the agency. Like, in a way, the Forest Service has become the fire service, mm-hmm. because roughly half of its staff and half of its budget is all fire. And fire is extremely important, but it should be a part of the land management, not apart from. And so, you know, and then how do you go about doing that? And the Trump administration has proposed creating, you know, and actually created, though it's still being constructed, a U.S. Wildland Fire Service under Interior. And perhaps there's some merit there where if we could get, you know, a fire program that, again, achieves efficiencies and also takes an ecological approach rather than an adversarial approach to fire, you know, perhaps there's some merit there. And maybe if the fire program's going to Interior, that's where the Wildland Fire Service is housed, then maybe the whole Forest Service can go there. So there is some potential to me where the Forest Service could eventually come out of this with some positive or maybe more progressive formulation. But the challenge is the people that are actually pulling on the strings right now, a lot of them do not have the best interests of land conservation in mind. You know, again, there's people that are interested in private, you know, having all the Forest Service functions and you know, land management transferred to states or to private entities. There are people that just want to see the federal government shrunken down or, you know, diminished as much as possible.
1: Right.
0: Yeah.
1: Well, like I mentioned earlier, I think that one of the worst outcomes of this would just be putting the pieces back in place and calling that a win. I mean, just as with it would be with politics writ large, you know, one of the few good things, in my view, that the Trump administrations have done is expose a lot of fissures and fault lines and things that need to be repaired. And so I think that I'm hoping this can lay the groundwork for some of these reforms that you're talking about and that others have dreamed up, you know, because I think they're really needed. And
0: actually, can I interject for
1: please,
0: one second?
1: Please.
0: Yeah. And so there's a couple of possible ironies to some of these changes that the administration is trying to implement. And so one would be, what if they do kind of enact this unitary executive where the president has complete command and control over everyone who works in the executive branch? And then you get a progressive president in place who actually values land conservation. I mean, you could have a, you know, where then you could, you know, direct the agencies, and you could perhaps tier employee performance to ecosystem health, you know, and to rather than to extractive and exploitive interests that are unsustainable. So that's kind of one potential ironic outcome here.
1: Yeah.
0: And another is that when you spread the 9 regional offices now into 15 state director offices, those offices are going to receive over time, you know, hundreds of millions, perhaps billions, you know, depending on how far out you look, of dollars through Forest Service funding. And you may actually get some resistance from the states for turning forests over to the states or to privatizing them, because the states are not going to want that cash flow to be cut off. They're going to go, oh, this is actually a good thing to have all this federal funding coming through our state office. But if we, you know, if we make the national forest a state forest, or if we turn it over to a private interest, we're actually going to potentially cut off that federal cash flow.
1: Hmm.
0: We'll see. That, you know, that might be a rosy glasses perspective, but it's just, you know, something I wonder about.
1: Well, I and a lot of my guests on this show are often pretty critical of the Forest Service. I try to be fair in my critiques, but as somebody who spent, sounds like 30 years with the Forest Service, I'm wondering if you think conservationists, not all conservationists, but just the community writ large, gets anything wrong about the Forest Service or their management strategies. And, you know, what would you say to environmentalists who have mixed opinions about the Forest Service or maybe highly critical about how you would want them to respond to these attacks? You know, why is the Forest Service worth fighting for?
0: Yeah, it's a good question. And to be honest, I believe most conservation groups get it. And I think it's worth pointing out that a lot of them have been studying the forests and the impacts of federal actions for as long as, or even longer than, many of the people who work in the Forest Service.
1: Yeah.
0: So I do think it's fair to sustain a healthy skepticism of, you know, and apply the oversight that the public can and should apply, you know, on projects proposed on public lands. But what I do think it's worth recognizing too, or maybe that I would emphasize to conservationists, is to also just recognize that try to understand where the agency is coming from. Number one, like, why are they doing what they are doing? A lot of these pressures, they're either coming from these executive orders that Trump is cranking out. You know, we have a timber emergency, an energy production emergency, a glyphosate production emergency. We got to apply, you know, Roundup as much as we can. And we have, you know, we have Congress also coming up with some bad ideas. The One Big Beautiful Bill Act mandates a 270 million board foot increase each and every year from the Forest Service for 10 years, right? So it's not just the Forest Service in a vacuum coming up with impactful and bad ideas. And then the other thing I would note too is it's actually worth trying to reach out and talk with forest supervisors or district rangers, the people making the decisions. It might be more difficult now, I grant you that, but we at FC, we've actually found that when we've talked to like a forest supervisor and said, hey, an employee shared with us that their data set on the watershed health didn't get into this project's NEPA, we've had Forest Service Forest Supervisors say, oh, well, let's fix that. Let's get it in. You know, it's actually funny, you know, rather than just going elbows up, as Canada might say, you can actually say, hey, we see this as an issue. Can you fix it? And sometimes they actually do the right thing. Their space to do that might be more crimped now, but it's always, you know, it's always worth just saying, hey, if you don't want us to sue you on this, you could, you know, include that data set that was left out either intentionally or inadvertently. And so I would encourage continue to talk and recognize that it's Congress and it's also the administrative, you know, the executive branch, I should say, that's pressuring the Forest Service to do a lot of ill-advised projects.
1: That's such an important point, especially about the institutional constraints there. The Forest Service doesn't just decide all of their congressional mandates. They have a lot of constraints. And so the actual like levers of change are not necessarily within the rank and file Forest Service or even some of the higher ups, although we might need, you know, a reshuffle of some of those folks.
0: Yeah.
1: I'm wondering if there's anything we've missed today, anything you want to get included, and also how folks can learn more about FC and get involved with your work.
0: Well, thanks. It's been a great conversation. And I guess I would just conclude on a couple notes. I really would encourage folks to contact their congressional representatives and let them know that they value ecologically sustainable, scientifically sound, and fiscally responsible public lands management. And that in order to do that, we need to have funded, supported research. We need to also make sure that Congress isn't giving all these unsustainable mandates, such as a 270 million board foot increase in timber production, regardless of economic demand or ecological impact. So I encourage people to get involved. I also encourage people to go to the national forests, enjoy them. And if you see someone on the ground who's taking care of a campground or a trail, thank them, because there's a lot of people that are they're definitely not there for the pay. They're there because they believe in the value of these national forests. In terms of folks who might have interest in Forest Service employees for environmental ethics, we always welcome input, questions, concerns. Our website is www.fseee.org, www.fc.org. And there's places there where you can read more about our responses to actions going on in national forests, and you can tell us of concerns you have. 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I would be happy to take any questions, comments, or concerns folks have. And lastly, I would like to encourage folks to subscribe to our forest news. You can sign up on our website. 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It's a quarterly publication with news and analysis of all kinds of activities going on our national forests, both the good and the bad. But most of all, I just hope people get out and enjoy their public lands. They are an amazing shared trust and one that we hope people will be enjoying for many generations into the future.
1: That's a beautiful note to end on. Kevin Hood, thank you so much for your work and thank you for joining me on Coast Range Radio.
0: Thanks much, Michael. 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
1: 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Reach out and say hi, let me know what you think of the show, and I'd always love guest ideas as well. Until next time, thank you so much for listening. Let's make it through this together.

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1: Here's your Curry Coast weather outlook from KCIW LP and the National Weather Service. Cloudy today with patchy afternoon fog, gradually becoming mostly sunny with a high near 55. Mild west-southwest winds by this afternoon. Tonight, cloudy with a low around 51. Mild west wind becoming calm by this evening. Tomorrow, partly sunny with a high near 55. Mild west-southwest winds by the afternoon. 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
2: 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I'm volunteer Rick McNamer with your host, Ray Gary, KCIW's famous radio personality right here in studio. 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Again, that's 541-661-4098. Now, before we begin, I would just like to let our listeners know that KCIW is an all-volunteer community radio station that depends on our volunteers, sponsors, underwriters, and local businesses with their generous donations to keep us on the air. 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Z-Clean will wash and fold your laundry within 2 to 3 days after the drop-off and can rush the order if you need it sooner. 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
3: Okay, I'll be on here. I can talk. Yeah, okay. Today we only have one guest. We're going to be discussing a subject that is of immense importance in this community, considering our relevance to the subject. And so I'll turn it over to our guest, and he'll tell you who he is and why he's here. And I don't know, if he owes you $20 or something, you can get in touch with him today by texting him at 451-661-4098.
2: Try again, Ray. That's 541.
3: Isn't that what I said?
2: No, you said 451.
3: Well,
2: but that's okay.
3: Everybody knows.
2: So, okay. I just want to get it
3: 541-661-4098. You can text in a question or a comment or a compliment.
2: So, Mr. Robert,
4: yes.
2: you're wearing the perfect shirt for today's discussion.
4: Got my Bigfoot shirt on.
2: Right on.
4: Thanks for having me, guys. Well, I don't know. What kind of questions do you have?
2: Do you believe? Let's start out.
4: Are we going right off the top from
2: Bigfoot? Well, we'll just
4: Bigfoot?
2: Start with it. We'll
4: right.
2: just, oh, yeah, yeah, yeah, we will.
3: Well, maybe we should explain to there are a lot of people absolutely have no idea what Bigfoot is. And I talk about the Patterson Gimlin film. They have no idea what I'm talking about. Anyway, I'll start it off with that. When I was about 13 years old or so, I used to read adventure magazines, men's magazines and stuff. I lived in Boringsville, Long Island, and these were escape things for me. And one day I picked up a copy of, I think it was Argosy, and it had
2: on the
3: cover, America's Abominable Snowman. And I, when I read these magazines, I always read these adventure stories with a grain of salt. And I thought, yeah, okay. Well, by the time I was done reading the magazine or the article, I was like, oh, wow, I did not realize, coming from Long Island, that there was this incredibly huge plots of land that nobody's on, nobody goes to, and the possibility of America having an abominable snowman is a possibility. So what the article described was a famous incident that occurred up the road from here. I can't think of the name of the community right now, where there was a construction crew going on. They were doing building a road or repairing a road or something. And they'd go home for the weekend and then come back up to the site on Monday. This one Monday, they came back, and here's these 14-inch footprints are walking around all the equipment like it was inspecting everything. And then, of course, to be a story that fits this type of thing, it had done amazing feats of picking up a huge tire and throwing it off a cliff and walking
2: Drum
3: away
2: diesel.
3: With a 500-pound...
2: Right.
3: Anyway, so one of the guys that was there, when he went back to town, he told a friend of his about it. And I don't know if the friend was a taxidermist or the new attack. Anyway, this guy taught him how to make plaster casts. And when he made the plaster casts and brought him back down next week, talked in the newspaper. And the newspaper reporter referred to it as Bigfoot. And since the name of Bigfoot came. And that was, as far as I know, the first really big national exposure of Bigfoot. Before that, in this part of the world, especially to the indigenous community, it was very well known. And people here had been researching him for a long time, but for whatever reason, it never got to the rest of the country.
2: I think every part of the country has their own
3: kind Well, of yeah, that's kind of the downside to me to the story. Now, Brooklyn. There's probably one in living in Brooklyn with a. I mean, they're literally being seen every place.
2: Prowling the streets of Manhattan.
3: Well, most of the place, like the you would notice them on the streets of Manhattan. They could walk right.
2: That's kind of true, I guess.
3: Walk right down Fifth Avenue, and if you've ever been to New York, you know what I'm talking about. It would walk, and nobody would even pay a bit of attention to it. It would just keep going. So now I got lost. So anyway, I continued to read about this because the article was good enough that it even, it was easy to convince my little 13-year-old self that this thing existed. And I immediately got all my friends excited about it. I said, when we graduate, we're going to get together and pool our money and buy a Jeep and drive out there and find this damn thing. So it's,
2: a lot of people have tried.
3: Yeah. Well, we didn't because other things got in the way, like jobs. Anyway.
2: Okay. All right.
3: So these tracks, which were supposedly later proven to be fake, the guy who ran this crew was a known hoaxer, and he liked to play practical jokes. And he claimed that he strapped these false feet on his shoes and just stomped around the site. This happened after he died, and his family said, "Oh, we traveled all up and down the West Coast making these tracks places." Well, that doesn't really hold up very well because they brought the press in to see all these wooden tracks that he had made, and none of those tracks that he had made and supposedly was using had even looked remotely like the tracks that were at the site. So the site, I think, is still considered to be an legitimate.
2: I've heard
3: Bigfoot situation.
2: Yeah, kind of back and forth. So, Robert, have you met Bigfoot anywhere?
4: I have not, and I've been in some of those. I've been in some of those extremely remote areas,
2: and they are. We do have a lot of remoteness.
4: Yeah,
3: my backyard,
2: the West. Okay.
4: No, I mean, really remote, where people don't have electricity. They have
2: right.
4: to get everything from solar. I visited a friend's cabin within the last 6 months. That's very much like that, and I thought, oh, great. Well, if there's a Bigfoot. There's got to be some way for me to see a sign while I'm here, and I didn't.
2: Okay.
4: Yeah, didn't. But that's just one isolated example.
3: I should go on to describe Bigfoot, because if you haven't heard of some of this other stuff, you may not even know what that is. It is conservatively and most accurately described as being somewhere between 6 and 7 feet tall, having these huge feet covered with hair, similar to a gorilla, but it's nothing at all like a gorilla. It walks closer to a human than a gorilla or any other animal, but not really like a human. It has a very distinct gait and movement.
2: So speaking of the distinct gait, that what the film Patterson-Gimlin, we've all seen that, I'm assuming. I mean, what, 500 times from
3: We have, but it amazes me when I talk to skeptics at dinner that I said, well, what do you think the Patterson-Gimlin film is? And they have no idea it even exists.
2: Oh,
3: so as long as we've jumped to that, in 1967, a guy named Roger Patterson and Bob Gimlin, two guys who were basically cowboys. They had no great skills of any kind. Roger Patterson was obsessed with Bigfoot and was making a 16-millimeter low-budget film about the search for Bigfoot. Now, his friend Bob Gimlin went along on these expeditions just because he liked to go out on the horses and go camping and stuff. He was not. He didn't particularly believe in Bigfoot at all. And they went out. They were gone for two or three weeks down Bluff Creek area, which is what I understand about 60 miles the crow flies.
2: Yeah, Six Rivers National Forest area, and which is, again, beautiful and very remote.
4: Our backyard.
2: Yeah, and our backyard, that's right. We are living in Bigfoot country.
3: I know, and I check before I open the door every morning.
2: Okay, yeah, you're more remote than most of us.
3: I don't want to get my cat.
2: Okay.
3: Where was I?
2: Oh, about...
3: Okay, so anyway, they went out to...
2: About the film, I'm sorry.
3: To document tracks and things like that. And Roger did have a camera with him, a 16-millimeter film camera, in his saddlebags. And both of these guys are experienced horse people. Both of them were rodeo riders, in fact. They come around a bend, and they're sitting, crouching down by the creek, is this thing. I don't know what it is yet. And the horses got all excited and reared, or at least Rogers did, but Bob had better control of his. And it got up and walked in front of them. So the very first few seconds of the film are just jumping all over the place, the sky, the trees, because Roger is off his horse now, and he's trying to run towards his Bigfoot to get the best footage he can. Eventually, he settles down, and they get about probably 35 or 40 seconds of pretty good film. This is after it's been stabilized and worked on. And that has been analyzed by just about everybody.
2: I think
3: it's probably
2: from
3: second
2: plumbers
3: only.
2: Plumbers to scientists.
3: Second only to the Zapruder film as far as
2: okay,
3: having it
2: there
3: examined.
2: You go. There you go.
3: It may not even be second to the Zapruder film. I don't know. And there is just no evidence whatsoever that it is fake. Everything that everybody...
4: Well, hold on a second. Time for me to chime in.
3: I just told
2: Robert,
3: the truth.
2: Robert made a face, so let's see what
4: Robert
2: has to say.
4: Hold on a second. So I come at this whole thing. First of all, background. When I was a preteen, I was obsessed with, you know, UFOs and Bigfoot. And
2: I think most
4: I even
2: of
4: remember
2: were.
4: Going to a seminar, you know, an adult, you know, seminar because some UFO specialist came to the town that I was in, and my parents actually let me go. I must have been the only kid in the audience. Anyway, so I found all this stuff fascinating and was reading, you mentioned Argosy magazine. Yeah, I was reading as much as I could about all these things also as I grew up and became educated and learned about the scientific method and how and actually participated in scientific experiments at my university in this field of psychology, I started to look at this with a more critical eye, thinking you must prove this. And the reason that I made a face is because you've committed the classic mistake of saying no one's proved that it doesn't exist. That isn't how science works.
3: The film. I said nobody's been able to say the film was. Show any reason to believe the film was fake.
4: Well, the mainstream scientific community believes that it is a hoax. Oh. So
3: I don't think that's true at all.
2: Uh-oh. Controversy on Curry Cafe.
3: The mainstream biological community, or whatever you want to call them, would find it difficult to believe that it exists, as do I. But the film has been, like I said, examined probably as much, or if not more, than the Zapruder film. They've done every test you can possibly do, and they've also interviewed and showed it to people who were in the business, people who who did that type of thing for a living in big Hollywood productions. And the guy who did Planet of the Apes, so it was rumored that he helped, and he said, no, he said, I'm good, but I'm not that good. And in fact, he's not that good at all, because the apes and Planet of the Apes don't look at all realistic. As in, and if you want to look at another big budget operation that has apes in it, the beginning of 2001, where they have these ape-like creatures learning about weapons. And they're not even close to being being as good as this film that was made by two cowboys with no budget.
2: Pretty big beginning of the film, that one, and they look kind of weird to me. But
3: yeah, you know, if you can see like with the way they hide a headpiece in those days, you put the headpiece on, just have long hair, so you can't see the scene. But you look at them, and you can see where the long hair ends. And anyway, it's probably the gold standard for why, one of the gold standards as to why people will accept the fact that Bigfoot exists.
2: And back to Robert.
4: I don't. However, I guess you could call me a Bigfoot agnostic. So I don't want to swat it out of hand and say this is ridiculous and everything is a hoax. However, coming at this from a scientific perspective, it isn't real until you produce physical evidence that can be studied. And a film is not physical evidence, period. It just isn't. The other thing that I looked up in my research is that scientists will say that because the camera speed and the topography of where that film was shot were not recorded when the film was shot, it's impossible to calculate the gait, the speed, the stride length. Those things are all just guesses because you're just, it's like watching a YouTube video. You're just seeing it, and that's kind of it. So I don't really want to jump into the truth or the validity of the film. Is it real? Is it not? To me, it's just neat and interesting and fascinating, but it absolutely is no proof that Bigfoot exists. And until somebody produces a skeleton or a DNA that doesn't match animals that we already know or in the forest, I'm going to stay in my skeptic chair, just as I will with, you know, aliens having been on our planet.
3: Okay, as far as the speed of the film and lens length and all that has... Mm-hmm. Nothing to do with the way the animal moved and the way the hips were coordinated with different things. And this half hour of video is just describing the way this creature moved. The other thing is he walked through this riverbed or dry creek bed, which if you've ever walked on one of those, it's full of big rocks and different things. And if you were trying to walk through that with a mask on and something that limits your visibility, you can't do it by just, in fact, us, we couldn't do that without being looking down all the time. But
2: I can't do it on a flat surface, really much.
3: But anyway, this guy just kind of cruised right through there like there was nothing to it.
2: And if you have a believer, not believer, agnostic, like myself and Robert, I guess, text in 541-661-4098, and we have a text. And it says, thank you, texter, it says, so, believing in Bigfoot is like being a wildlife photographer whose equipment is a decades-old flip phone, and your best evidence is a blurry picture of a tree stump. Okay, so there you go.
4: Well, I did come across, since I'm not talking too much here, I did do a little quick research, and there is actual evidence that, solid evidence, that this is a hoax. The film is a hoax.
2: Oh, okay.
4: Roger Patterson's son, Clint, revealed publicly that his mother told him 10 years ago in 2016 that she knew the whole film was fake. Now, that could just be considered hearsay. But more damning is that the investigators found a 40-second film reel that was shot before the famous Bluff Creek trip that explicitly shows Roger Patterson and Bob Gimlin and another individual running a test run with the same Bigfoot costume used in the famous film.
2: Uh-oh.
4: So now that's not proof of anything, but that is, if you're going to present the film as evidence, then I am going to give you evidence that is potentially disproving it.
3: That film, that's a new thing that's being presented, and I'm sure being in the business, you would be very suspicious about how that's being presented and delivered. It's one of those coming soon things. People who saw it say, yes, it's proof that they did this ahead of time or something like that. But one of the things I say is that the film, somebody mysteriously just about this time was going through her father's old chest or something, and he was involved in the whole Bigfoot thing, and she found a 16-millimeter reel of film that had been tucked away there for 60 years. This is the film you're talking about, where Patterson's son, who was estranged from Patterson, by the way, they did not get along at all. He claims he saw him burning the suit and all that, but it's not been released. And when it's released, I'll look at it and maybe I'll have a different opinion. But I really don't think so, because there's way, way, way too much evidence to show that this film is not fake.
4: Well, I think we're stuck a little too much on the film. Oh, whereas I am going to go back and lean on my science skeptic, you know, attitude and say, okay, maybe it is real. Where's the evidence? Where is DNA? Where is a skeleton? It's practically inconceivable that if this creature lives, like Rick said, within 60 miles of us, that no one ever has come up with any kind of body part, physical remains, bones, DNA that can be now analyzed in our, you know, current age of technology to prove that this is not a bear. This is not, you know, something else. And every time that I've seen those tests done on documentaries and shows on TV, every single time it's been determined to be a different animal. So show me the proof.
3: Well, the proof is definitely not in a television documentary. I've probably seen 352,000 of them. And I watched three more this morning on YouTube, and they're all caca. I've never seen one that was any good at all. National Geographic is my favorite. They're always reenacting these things. And then, so tonight we're going to sit up and wait. And they're up in a balcony someplace with cameras. Well, nothing happened. I guess it's not true.
5: Now, you said National Geographic. Was there a documentary on Bigfoot of National?
3: Yeah, they.
5: Oh, you're kidding. Oh.
3: Yeah, believe it or not, they're one of the worst.
5: Oh, my.
3: Yeah. They, well, that fact, they tried to reproduce the suit.
5: Oh. Okay.
3: And with using today's technology, not 1967 technology, and it was laughable what they made. I mean, it was just horrible. The guy who's now, there's a guy in North Carolina or someplace who runs a costume and Hollywood effects things, and he claims that he sold a suit to Roger Patterson, and that the suit in the film was the one he made. Now, there's pictures of him with that suit, and supposedly the guy who was in him, we'll get to him in a minute. And it was a joke. It was like something you'd see in an Abbott and Costello movie. It was not meant at all in any way to look like a real animal. It was a joke. And this is what he claims was used. The guy that claims to have been, okay, there was a guy named Greg Long who wrote a book. Greg Long is an awful writer. The book was even worse. He wrote a 500-and-something page book called, I think it was Finding Bigfoot, but maybe not. He went into this supposedly investigative report with the idea that he was going to find out this. Well, he went into it with an idea and then worked at proving it. He ran into a guy called Bob Hieronymus, who lives in the same town as Patterson. And he said that one day Giblin came up to him and said he's got a deal for him. He says, it'll take you an hour. We want somebody to be in the Bigfoot contest costume. And we'll pay you $1,000. Oh, hour's work sounds great. That's the hour's work. But he didn't say it was a 14-hour drive to get from Yakima to where those things that took place. He describes going there in Greg Long's book, but he doesn't mention anything about how far it is or anything. His description of where the site is and how you get to it and all that was completely wrong. And he was just bad as far as all that goes. But he also said that he worked with Roger for, I don't know how long, fitting the suit and putting it together and all that. And he says that the suit was made from this hide of a horse that Roger shot. And it was heavy and it was smelly and all this other stuff. Said it came in two parts. It came in a lower part that you put on that already had the feet in and everything. And that was tied on, interestingly enough, with a rope. So if you're making this kind of a suit, don't you think you'd want to use suspenders or something more than just a rope? Then the second part was...
5: You would think.
3: The second part was it claimed the arms and the hands and everything. And then the third part was a head that he puts on like a football helmet. In order to look more bulky, he has shoulder pads, football shoulder pads under the suit. He says that Roger was able to go to the local high school and get those old shoulder pads because he used to play football there. Roger was 5'7". I don't know that he played much football there. But anyway, so he talks about this suit.
5: Well, those little cows, it might be okay.
3: And how he puts it on, and he puts the helmet on, and in that his eyes, his description, are 2 or 3 inches away from the eye holes that are, what, size of a quarter or something? And because he only has one eye, he was able to donate to the suit his glass eye to be in the right eye, so there wouldn't be a hole there, you know, so it would look more realistic. So, I mean, if you don't have to be a scientist or a suit maker or anything to look at that suit and say they ain't shoulder pads, ain't no way. And if you're looking through a hole that's 3/4 of an inch, let's give it an inch and a half. And you're trying to walk through that. We all remember when we were kids, we had the Halloween masks that had the little hole like that in. And you were giving a pretty vignetted view of the world. You would not have been able to walk down a rocky trail and just like you were going to 7-Eleven to buy a Coke.
2: Well, so really, it sounds like this Patterson-Gimlin film was pretty much debunked and... From a non-scientific point of
4: from
2: view.
4: From a scientific perspective, it has been debunked the vast majority of scientists who have looked at who have really studied this film. So what I just heard...
3: I disagree with that, by the way.
4: I know you do. That's okay. Why I'm here. What I just heard was Ray presenting a ton of testimony from various people in an attempt to prove that the film is not faked. And I'm going to go back to, that's irrelevant whether the film is faked or not. Nothing, if the film is 100% real, it still does not prove that there's a Bigfoot. Where is the skeleton? Where is the...
2: actual physical evidence.
4: Where is the scientific, what a scientist would require of you to be able to study, and it can't be a film because the film isn't of quality enough that they can... They have studied it, and they've looked into the background, and they've decided that this is a hoax. But I'm going to even step back from that and not take that strong a position and just say it doesn't matter, because until you – that film does not prove there's a Bigfoot. Okay. Until you give me some physical scientific evidence that scientists can pass around and study independently on their own, then – you're not proving there's a Bigfoot. It's a cool film. I get a kick out of watching it. Exactly. It's fun. It is absolutely, from a scientific perspective, not proof in any way that Bigfoot exists or exists.
3: You've lightened up on your original statement. You said that all the scientists have looked at it and said it's fake. They didn't say it was fake.
4: They have. There's been a consensus that this was a hoax, that the film is a hoax.
3: I don't know where you got that consensus from. It's not true.
4: It's some research.
3: They may
2: research.
3: They will say, and I don't blame them for saying that the film does not prove the creature exists because there's no flesh and blood, there's no DNA, there's no anything. As far as never finding a skeleton or a bone or anything, I lived in Alaska for 40 years. Alaska is famous for its bears. I spent a lot of time in a field out on my horses and doing things like that, and I never found a dead bear, and I don't know anybody else that did.
5: Well,
3: dead animals, when they die,
5: I think
3: out
5: a lot
3: woods,
5: of dead bears were found.
4: But yes, we definitely have found dead
5: hit
4: bears
5: by the cars and stuff like that.
4: Yeah,
3: that just died.
5: Okay,
3: but out in the woods, I've never found a bear that died from
5: it. I will admit that I haven't either. I know they're out there. The dead bears.
4: They exist.
3: What happens to animals when they die in the forest is they're not there very long. They get devoured and torn apart and moved around by all sorts
5: Agreed.
3: Of creatures.
5: Agreed. Now, listen, we do have a text I want to get to, and also we're at the halfway point of the show, so a little break here. I just want to like to remind folks that you're listening to KCIWLP 100.7 FM in Brookings, Oregon. 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So we're in the middle of a wild discussion here with, let me get this.
4: Let's hear
5: text.
4: From our listeners.
5: Another listener, text. Here it goes. In the edge of widespread high-definition trail cameras, drones, and smartphone photography, the quality of Bigfoot evidence has not improved beyond grainy, distant, or ambiguous captures.
3: I agree.
5: Agreed?
3: With that. That's
4: of course.
3: One of my big problems.
4: Yeah.
5: Thank you, text. Durs?
4: Yeah, thanks for
3: probably
4: that.
3: Within a five-mile radius of us, there's 50 trail cameras in people's backyards or out in the woods, and they're... They're pictures, but they're not good. That was one of my big problems with the whole concept.
5: Well, I do want to talk about one serious person that wrote an article many years ago in the San Francisco Chronicle. He was an outdoors writer. His name is Tom Steenstra. I don't know if anybody's ever heard of it. Real famous outdoorsman, great fisherman, hunter, yada, yada. So I can't remember. This is back in the 80s, I believe, maybe early 90s. He did a 6-week expedition. For the Chronicle, him and his brother and a couple other people, and their plan was to go through Humboldt and Tehama counties for 6 weeks, camping and trudging through the wilderness, looking for any sign of Bigfoot, you know, sounds, physical evidence. Nothing was ever found. Now, again, does that disprove 100%? No.
3: Oh.
5: But
3: you can't.
5: But it just adds to the opinion, if you will, that really there probably isn't a Bigfoot. That's where I stand. Mm. There probably isn't a Bigfoot.
4: Yeah, and again, the number or the sheer volume of people that made a serious attempt to try to find something, the fact that they didn't also doesn't disprove that it exists. It's just because you don't find anything doesn't prove that it's not there.
5: True.
4: There are animals that we're finding every year all around the world and having to give our scientific names to because they were never discovered before. So I remain open. As I said, I'm a Bigfoot skeptic.
5: Yeah, me too.
4: I'm an agnostic. I remain open to someone presenting real, studyable scientific evidence. But I will also, again, say that simply because hundreds or even thousands of people have gone out on serious expeditions with all kinds of gear, you know, heat sensing cameras and things like that, and haven't found anything, that also does not prove that it doesn't exist.
5: Right.
4: But it doesn't exist until you've got something that scientists can study that's physical. A sound, a picture, none of that proves that it exists. You got to have something that scientists can pull DNA from and say, this is not a species we've ever found before.
3: The scientists have said all along they need a serious body part.
4: Yep.
5: Yeah.
4: Agreed.
5: Oh my gosh,
4: we agree.
3: But something they can get DNA from and everything. I'm certainly familiar with all of the reasons not to believe in it. And like I said before, when I have to convince somebody that living virtually in my backyard, there's a hairy creature that stands about 6 or 7 feet tall.
5: Or taller. I've heard eight.
4: I've heard eight, actually. Yeah, yeah. I can argue with you on that right?
3: That gets me into one of the downsides. When you start hearing descriptions from people who say, it was 10 feet tall and it had red glowing eyes and it was growling and it was this. And my other favorite is, you could feel the ground shake when it walked. You know, there's a lot of people that just... there's a guy who wrote a book that had a lot of that stuff in it that I read years ago because somebody recommended it to me. And I thought, what a piece of crap this book is. And it turns out today he's considered one of the foremost Bigfoot experts.
5: Well, back to it, if there are any texters out there that do firmly believe, please text in. So we haven't heard that yet. But
3: I thought we'd have 10 or 15 sightings by now.
5: Oh, okay. So let me jump to that real quick. Not my personal sighting, and there's a very dear family member slash friend who did have a personal experience. I'm going to retell it here again with his blessing, and I hope I can remember exactly. It was fairly brief. Him and his brother were hunting in Lake County out of where Clear Lake. Now, that's part of this whole Bigfoot country. I think Lake County, Mendocino, you know.
4: Yep, from there north, yeah.
5: You bet. So his... This is what he said. They were out there, God, I wish I could remember the name, Middletown area. There's a town there around Middletown. It's pretty remote. So they're hunting. He spies across the canyon what they thought they spy a bear at first, but then he had a scope on his gun. He wasn't going to shoot it, but he looked through the scope, and he claims it was a human-like creature who stood up and apparently faced them. Now, he said the scope was so good he could see the nostrils flaring, which would be kind of creepy, and then gallivant off into the woods. So there's one sighting.
3: Yeah.
5: Not me, but a very dear acquaintance.
4: I love those stories.
5: Well, I do too.
4: I can put myself, but to me, they're like ghost stories that you tell around the campfire. You know, this isn't real, but it's really cool to hear about it. Actually, you don't know. I shouldn't say that.
5: That's right.
4: We don't know whether it's real or not. So, but that's what makes it so compelling, this whole thing. That's what makes it so compelling. We would not be having this conversation if someone had produced proof. This would not be an interesting.
5: Yeah, correct.
4: If we had given this thing a scientific name and they found DNA and they've been able to determine that it doesn't belong to an existing, you know, species that we've already discovered, this wouldn't be fun and interesting what we're discussing here. We do not have proof that it doesn't exist. We also don't have proof that it does exist. Yeah. And that's what makes this so compelling.
3: But there's a lot of
4: compelling.
3: There's a lot of evidence that points to the fact that it exists. We didn't get the footprints. Now, footprints, anybody will say, easiest thing in the world to fake. That's not true.
5: Well, I was going to say, aren't they like crop circles?
4: You're confusing. That's not physical evidence. Again, that's...
3: I agree with you. There's no physical evidence. There's no DNA. There's no blood. There's no anything. But that is physical evidence. It's evidence that something who has specific feet, these are not human feet. They're feet that have primate or... great ape characteristics that the average person would not know anything about, person who's going to go carve up some wood and make tracks. And many of these tracks have been authenticated by people who have degrees in such things, who are PhDs.
4: But you can't authenticate a footprint. You can't, unless it's got some kind of...
5: DNA that they
4: flesh or hair that's been left over that you can test.
3: Right. Well, but
4: and it's, other than that, it's just a footprint. That's all it is.
3: Okay,
4: it's not physical evidence.
3: It's a footprint that is much larger than even the largest humans. Well, maybe not. Maybe a big football, basketball player.
5: I was going to say, I've seen basketball players go up to size 22 and 24.
3: Oh, okay. Anyway, they average about 14, 16 inches long. And they have these characteristics that I was talking about for great apes. And they also have a span of between 40 and 50 inches. And the average human, the tall human, is about 36 inches. So, okay, I'm 36 inches, and I could easily strap on these things and stretch my step to be 45 inches probably or something. But that would look so phony. It would look really, really bad. They wouldn't look like real tracks. And they also walk one foot in front of the other, which is kind of odd. That's not like, you know, if you look at our tracks, they're each to the side of each other.
4: Well, that's what makes all this so cool and interesting and compelling and fun, as Rick said, to talk about.
5: That's right.
4: Because there are little things that we can find that... that we can't necessarily brush away right away, but that doesn't make it true.
3: And speaking of tracks, one of the things that wildlife biologists do if they want to check the population of wolves or deer or whatever, is they look for tracks.
4: Yeah, well, those tracks of animals that we have already identified and given scientific names to and studied and have.
3: Right, but it's tracks that they look for as being part of the proof.
4: No, I agree. Well, I agree.

0: to be a detective, oddly enough.
1: Oh, well, there you go. There you go. That was
0: well,
1: good.
0: I don't know how you could say the clues don't exist. They do exist.
2: Ah, clues.
0: Now, I don't go along with these people that walk through the woods and they say trees that are pushed down and all this crap and it's pointing the way. But I think there is enough proof to give a strong indication that this creature exists.
2: Not proof.
0: That is proof. It's proof that there's footprints.
2: It's proof that there's
0: thousands of sightings, and I know that eyewitnesses is the worst evidence. But there's been sightings where, like, a whole family has seen them, four or five people have seen, and there it is, and look what we got.
2: Yeah.
1: And, Robert, you brought up something. This isn't a perfect or maybe not even a good analogy, but, again, people that are unfamiliar, well, I think everybody that lives here is familiar with how remote this whole West Coast can be, and I'm talking about all the way up to British Columbia,
2: yeah,
1: which is where apparently that's where the moniker, if you will, Sasquatch came into play because of some indigenous.
2: It's an indigenous term, yeah.
1: Yeah, right. And, Ray, you touched on it. The Bigfoot was because of the gosh darn it, the guy up in the Catskinner who had the footprints. That's where the Bigfoot thing came. That was 1940-something. Anyway, that's the difference. But they talking about the same creature. I was going to the analogy. We talk about the depths of the ocean. What are we've only explored like 5% or something
2: yeah, that's
1: like
2: good,
1: that. And they're
2: yeah.
1: always finding new creatures there. But that
0: backyard's not the depth of the ocean, though.
1: Well, I was going to say, and it's harder to get to those parts of the ocean than it is to get to all the remote places in the whole Northwest, including British Columbia. But again, they are extremely remote.
0: Speaking of where they are, one of the downsides that I see to this is a lot of the sightings is somebody is driving like a 199 is actually a famous place for this to happen, and a Bigfoot will run out in front of them as they're going down the road. Wait a minute. This is supposed to be a primate, and it's assumed that it is probably intelligent, but we don't know to what level. But certainly be smart enough not to run out in front of the road on 199.
2: Yeah, I will say, if it turns out that this is a real thing and it exists, and they find proof of it, I think we know now this thing clearly doesn't want to be found.
1: Yeah.
2: So when you say it's smart, it's definitely smart enough to know that it could be in danger if, you know, people find it. I don't know if it's even that deep, but just that it's clearly this thing is really good at hiding. That's why you see the T-shirts that say "Hide and Seek Winner" with an image of Bigfoot on them,
1: right.
2: Because it really is. So I don't know if that's because. You know, it's not real, or if it's because, you know, it's something that we haven't discovered yet that really has a strong, you know, interest in not being around humans for.
1: Yeah,
0: I think any one of the three of us could, if we had the outdoor skills, could go out and spend a month in the forest without being found.
1: Well, all I'll say is, do I believe there's a Bigfoot out there? I really don't. But if I'm out there camping by myself, and I wouldn't, would I be afraid? Yeah, I'd probably be a little afraid.
0: I wouldn't be afraid of Bigfoot, but it's just something about being out in the woods in the dark makes you
1: right,
0: afraid. Yeah,
1: right. Yeah. And again, we live in right in the middle of the Bigfoot capital of the world is, I think, only about, 80 miles or 90 miles from here, and that's Little Willow Creek off of 299.
0: Yeah.
1: I've been through there a few times. Now, they have.
0: And you didn't see any?
1: No.
0: How fast were you going? You got to
1: slow
0: down.
1: I actually wanted, they have the museum there. The Willow Creek China Flat Museum and Bigfoot Collection. When I went through there last, my plan was, I want to spend an hour or more to check it out. And it was closed, of course, when I was going through.
0: I think most of these Bigfoot museums are caca.
2: Well, yeah, that's
0: like
2: it's a tourist.
1: But again,
2: it's a tourist trap, basically. It's a tourist trap, clearly, because I don't know what they have. I haven't stopped, but I assume they've got plaster casts of feet and maybe they've got hair. But all that stuff has been tested by scientists to determine that it's not some unknown species. And if they haven't let scientists test it, then why not?
0: Supposedly
2: why are you
0: there's
2: keeping
0: been...
2: this Do you know this is fake and that's why you don't want to sign

0: scientist to claim that it's fake so that that ruins right. your little tourist trap on right. the highway.
1: Supposedly there's been hair that's been analyzed and it was determined to be a non-human primate. Now, I've read this. I've never seen. That seems like that would be huge news.
2: Somebody told me.
1: No. Yeah, exactly. That's it's
0: people are saying.
1: Yeah. Right on. A lot of people think, yeah.
2: Yeah. Well, and I do know with that, I did what little research on the Willow Creek Museum. They do have the Patterson-Gimlin film you can watch for the 834th time. But we've all seen it.
1: That's speaking of that book that I was so critical of before, Greg Long wrote, who, even though his book is awful, he's now another Bigfoot expert. And one of the things he did was he sat and he watched it over and over again, and he could determine that it had brown eyes. Big, I mean, something like that would have brown eyes anyway, but I've seen the film a few times, and you can't even tell that it has eyes, let alone what color they are.
2: Yeah, that's a little. And that was
1: to prove that Hieronymus was the guy in the suit because his false eye was brown.
2: Oh God! See, we just dig deeper and deeper.
1: Yeah. When that book was, I don't know why it's not on Amazon anymore, but it was. There was literally pages of review. I've never seen a book with so many reviews, and probably almost split down the middle of. Some say it was great literature when it was poor writing.
2: And we're a nation of polls, too, I guess, especially lately. But I wonder what the polling would be. They're not going to have a national poll on who believes Bigfoot or not. But I would have to say it would be pretty well skewed to non-believers.
1: Well, it's the people who know the least know the least.
2: Okay. And then back to talked about earlier how every I would say country or state, whatever, has their version of some kind of a wild man. I think I've even heard them like down in the South, the Bayou.
1: Oh, yeah. Yeah.
0: Swamp there's a big creatures.
2: Yeah. So, Robert, you said you were born in Pennsylvania. Was there anything in the Pennsylvania? Because Western Pennsylvania is pretty remote, too, from what
0: there are parts of. Yeah, I mean, there are parts of the state. I mean, not just west. There are parts of the northern.
2: Yeah,
0: I mean, before you get into Canada, it's just trees.
2: Oh, God.
0: Nothing. There's a lot of remote parts, but never, ever in the time that I lived there did I
2: not their any, version?
0: Never heard you any just, Bigfoot.
2: Okay.
0: All the Bigfoot stories when I was growing up there were all happening here on the West Coast in the areas that you described. You know, obviously, I've heard about the Himalayas. They have a legend of a Yeti.
2: Of course.
0: And other areas of the world, but not. Never heard of anything in Pennsylvania. Okay. I don't know. That doesn't mean there haven't been, you know, reports of sightings, but nothing when I was there did I ever. That
2: okay.
1: Yeah.
0: Yeah.
1: Every one of the contiguous states supposedly has a Bigfoot. But one of the interesting things.
2: Monster, maybe. Too,
1: one of the interesting things is Alaska, where you would think would be loaded with them, there are none. Virtually none. Southeast, where it has a relatively mild climate, there's supposedly occasional sightings, but. That to me goes to proof, on the proof side.
2: Well, yeah,
1: not proof, but the plus side.
2: Right. So like I said, no physical evidence as far as anybody really knows.
0: Show me the money. I mean, the evidence.
2: Yeah. Yeah. Well, listen, we've debated this pretty good. We've got only about 10 minutes remaining, Robert. We would like to know a little bit more about your background. How new to this area are you and your background? You have a large, extensive background in radio.
0: I do.
2: We would like to hear a little bit about that before we run out of time.
0: Well, I moved here in 2018 to this area, not to Brookings.
2: Same year as I did, okay.
0: Yeah, I think we talked about that
2: in
0: one of our chats. Radio was something that I wanted to do as a child. I grew up in the I guess maybe close to the very end of the Big Boss Top 40 radio era. Yeah. All the DJs that, you know, became legends. But particularly for me, I was living in the, going to elementary school in the San Francisco Bay Area. So for me, the station that made the biggest impact was KFRC.
2: Dr. Don Rhodes.
0: He was my hero.
2: Okay, I remember that well myself.
0: Yeah, so I grew up listening to that particular station and was just I mean, I loved music as a kid, but just pop music. I remember family trying to get me to take piano lessons, and almost every other time I went to a piano lesson, I would ask my piano teacher, well, can't I play this song by America that was on the radio, instead of being pushed toward classical music? But so I've always been into pop music, was a big Top 40 radio kid, but the thing I was most enamored with was the DJs, because they just seemed so
2: I was too,
0: larger
2: man.
0: Than life, and how do they do this? This is amazing. Right. They're so cool. They sound cool. And I kind of decided very young age, like 6 or 7, that's what I'm going to do. So I got to, you know, I guess over time, I got to live my dream, eventually made it to a station in Los Angeles, and just, you know, was so blown away that I was even there.
2: That's cool.
1: Did
2: man.
1: Any of you guys were ever exposed to Jaco? Probably a little before your time. He was.
2: I mean, it sounds.
1: Jaco's Rocket Ship was the name of his program.
2: Out of where? Back east?
1: Well, I always thought it was out of New York, but it's actually out of Philly.
2: Oh, Philly.
0: Not and, heard of that.
1: I don't know how nationwide he was broadcast, but every introduction to every song was like a rap song, like he had a little poem to go along.
2: No.
1: He had this incredible, wonderful opening that I play on my show once in a while, but I don't try to imitate it because it's way too cool for me.
2: Well, and Ray has two shows on our station that are just both great, awesome shows. They really are, man.
1: I agree with you. So for once, we agree.
2: That's why
1: Robert agrees or not, but if he does, that will be the...
2: That's why you're our famous radio personality.
0: Yes, he is. Just ask him.
2: Perfect. But, you know, and like you, though, Robert... Well, like you, I was always attracted to radio. I remember having my little Sears... What do they call that little... It was a little silver-torn thing, and I would... have it into my ear and walk in the streets of Sacramento and all of that kind of stuff.
0: Transistor radio.
2: Transistor radio. So, I didn't even remember the name.
0: Yes,
2: it's been so long ago.
0: That is the way I used to listen. Also,
2: man.
0: I would go to bed. I got one as a birthday gift one year, and I got that as a gift with the little, you know, the 9-volt battery.
2: Oh, gosh, yes.
0: And I would put it under my pillow and, you know, listen to it falling asleep every night.
1: Oh, yeah.
2: God, well, we
1: yeah, I could get
2: so
1: it
2: was there. We were about 10 or so years apart, but still, I know.
0: Yeah.
1: Right. I lived about 40 miles out of New York, and I could get all these great shows late at night coming out of Harlem and stuff like that.
2: Yeah. God.
0: Oh, yeah.
2: Radio, I think radio was a great thing.
1: One of my favorite Queen songs is Radio Gaga.
2: Okay.
1: I love the words today.
2: Okay. And Robert just started a music bingo show at the Chetco Brewery that
0: was
2: a big success here just last Tuesday.
0: It was. We were blown away.
2: Fun stuff with all kinds of different music, and that I hope that's going to continue.
0: It will. I don't have details, but we will. It will definitely be back. I've been assured by the owners it will definitely be back.
2: Yeah, that was a fun time, man. And again, everybody, I say everybody loves music. That's not a correct statement, but I think most people do, and everything associated.
0: Yeah, I think you have to be very careful with that. I've, through my life, met maybe fewer people than I can count on one hand who told me, I just don't like music. And I felt like I was talking to an alien.
2: Right.
0: What? Like, what?
2: I know. Yeah.
0: No music at all? The
2: right.
0: Classical?
2: That's crazy. That's just... The big difference is, though, and I tried to write into a couple of radio stations when I lived in Sacramento, they said, hey, if you want to be on the radio, you know, yeah, write us in. And I tried to send in. It just never happened. But obviously, Robert, it happened to you early.
0: Yeah. And I mean, it's one of those examples of you and for all you kids out there. It's an example of you got a dream and you don't let it go, and it kind of seeps into your pores and your brain, and it becomes a part of you. And what happens is, and I only can say this because it happened to me and I can look back on it. What happens is every time you see an opportunity that will take you a step closer to that dream or that goal, you jump on it. And as long as that dream is in your head all the time, every time you... see, I can take a step toward that by doing this. You just jump on it. You don't hesitate. And, you know, over time, that's how, that's kind of, I mean, there's work involved, obviously. But a lot of the time, it's just really jumping on the opportunity when it's presented. Sometimes you have to make the opportunity.
1: And if that opportunity you're looking for is in radio, this is a good place to start.
0: Yeah.
1: When I was about 10 years old, I was enamored with Alan Freed and...
2: Now, that name I remember.
1: Little Richard and all those people. Oh, God, I thought the greatest thing in the world would be to be a disc jockey. And then I found out you had to go to school and stuff, so that kind of went away. But when I came here as an adult, I got to be a disc jockey, doing my own shows, playing my own music.
2: Right on.
1: Not what the computer told me I had to play. And
2: yeah, just man, the, just free the, form, a little more free form.
1: The other night, we were watching a movie about a guy. I got reluctant to bring it up because I can't think of his name.
2: Uh-oh.
1: He was evidently a famous guy. It was a black DJ who was extremely radical.
2: Okay.
1: And anyway, and he's playing songs he wanted to play, and I turned to my girlfriend. I said, boy, I really miss playing music.
2: Well,
1: because I like to play music that said something.
2: Yes, yeah, as in your show, What's Going On?
1: Yes,
2: a lot of that. Hey, man, and me too. I've been here, I think, a little over 2 years now. It was my first thing ever to do radio was right here, and no, I'm not getting paid, but I don't, I don't care. We don't.
0: Wait, what?
2: Surprise.
0: Am I in the wrong place?
2: Surprise.
1: But the benefits, got to look at the benefits.
2: Hey, man,
1: don't just be money hungry. Benefits.
2: Well, right. And this community is wonderful. And I just get a lot, we all get a lot out of this, I think. Just having fun doing radio, man, like I always wanted. And back to the San Francisco Bay Area, Robert, you were talking, KFRC.
0: Yeah.
2: Now, I know we're about 10 years apart, but still, the station out of San Francisco that I also remember was the KSAN, KSAN.
0: Yes, and that was Freeform FM
2: Freeform
0: Rock Radio.
2: FM, that was fantastic. I used to listen to that all the time.
0: Well, the only correct me if I'm wrong, but the only way you could listen to FM radio in that same era that I was growing up was you had to have a full-blown stereo system.
2: Well, right.
0: Because at that time, you didn't have little handheld FM radios,
2: no.
0: At least at first, and when FM first started. So,
2: right.
0: Yeah, so that was a whole different kind of culture, the FM freeform thing. I never got to really listen to it because I was just a kid with a,
2: But still. No.
0: Transistor radio.
2: And again, I didn't live in the Bay Area, but
1: it's amazing how much better that music sounds on a reel. I can never.
2: Oh, yeah.
0: Yeah, I agree.
1: I can't remember the name of the song right now, but. I bought the CD, and after listening to it on the AM or even FM radios, and I listened to the CD, I said, oh, wow, there's so much in there that I couldn't hear.
0: Yeah.
2: Yeah, and Sacramento had their own version, KZAP, KZAP. Every time I changed cars back then, and I always changed cars, I had to get the KZAP cat sticker because I thought that was the coolest thing. And then the other radio station, it was out of Gilroy, KFA, KFAT. Do you remember one about that? Had a lot of the, oh, God, I call it rockabilly stuff, Dan Hicks and his Hot Licks. And
0: wow.
2: A stick
0: no,
2: at the
0: not,
2: wheel.
0: Not familiar with it, no.
2: Okay. That was out of Gilroy, and it was a cool little place, station. Well, listen, Robert, we're almost out of time. Thank you very much for coming on and...
0: Thanks for having me,
2: battering
0: guys.
2: ...battering a Bigfoot question back and forth.
1: Yes.
2: Obviously,
1: I think we accomplished a lot.
2: Oh, right. The texters were all non-believers, so we got that far.
0: Oh.
2: But that's okay. Well, we had a good time, as always. And again, glad Robert is a volunteer here, too, and we're glad he's here.
0: And thanks to the people who took the time to text.
2: Oh, you bet, man.
0: It's great to have
2: you
0: participation.
2: Bet. Yeah, it's a fun part of it. So, okay, we're heading out of here. Thank you all for listening to KCIW 100.7 FM here in beautiful Brookings, Oregon. And we'll be back next week for another exciting show.
1: And keep that text line handy in case you should run into a Bigfoot
2: during
1: the next week or two.
0: Yeah, if you run into a Bigfoot, call us immediately.
1: Yes, and get some proof because some people won't believe.
2: Well, right on.
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4: Here's your Curry Coast weather outlook from KCIWLP and the National Weather Service. Cloudy today with patchy afternoon fog, gradually becoming mostly sunny with a high near 55. Mild west-southwest winds by this afternoon. Tonight, cloudy with a low around 51. Mild west wind becoming calm by this evening. Tomorrow, partly sunny with a high near 55. Mild west-southwest winds by the afternoon. 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I'm Pete Lutz.
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0: From New York, this is Democracy Now!
1: Yes, this deal with Saudi Arabia, the energy deal, is contingent on this condition as far as the president is concerned. So we'll continue to talk with our Saudi counterparts to get the deal finalized and hopefully see them joining the Abraham Accords very soon.
0: A newly signed U.S.-Saudi nuclear deal is in question after President Trump said the deal is off unless Saudi Arabia normalizes relations with Israel. We'll speak to former Israeli negotiator Danielle Levy about this and President Trump's new threat to launch a massive attack on Iran. Then cockroach democracy, unarmed and dangerous. We'll talk to the prize-winning Indian writer and activist Arundhati Roy about the massive youth-led protests spreading across India.
2: Today, what the Delhi police have done, the way they beat students, the way they hit them in their heads, it was very shameful. Due to this, the country's reputation is being damaged worldwide. And we all know why Delhi police did all of this, because they received orders from Narendra Modi and Amit Shah.
0: Then to Puerto Rico. A Republican congressman wants to limit birthright citizenship in Puerto Rico and other U.S. territories. We'll get the latest and look at a new documentary about the fishermen from the Puerto Rican island of Vieques. It's called Farmers of the Sea.
3: I am almost certain that the issue of global warming and pollution has caused fishing to be farther away from the coast. This is accelerating a lot. We need to find a way to at least decelerate this as much as we can.
0: We'll speak to the filmmaker, Juan Carlos Davila. All that and more coming up. Welcome to Democracy Now!, democracynow.org, The War and Peace Report. I'm Amy Goodman. U.S. Central Command says it's concluded a 13th consecutive night of airstrikes against Iran. Blasts were reported in several cities, including Karamabad, Jask, and Bandar Abbas in Avas. A U.S. missile strike reportedly killed four people, leaving five others injured. Iran responded with attacks on Bahrain, Kuwait, and a U.S. air base in Jordan. On Wednesday, President Trump attended a dignified transfer ceremony at Dover Air Force Base in Delaware for four soldiers killed in action while deployed to U.S. bases in Jordan and Iraq. The soldiers are 19-year-old Isabella Gonzalez of Texas, 25-year-old Tyler James Feehan of Hawaii, 28-year-old Angel Rampersad of New York, and 30-year-old Michael Emmanuel Swinton of North Carolina. Trump saluted as their bodies were returned to the U.S. just hours later. The Pentagon lowered its official death toll for the Iran war to 14 from 18. Military officials told the New York Times the names were removed in part because their deaths occurred after President Trump declared a ceasefire in April. Meanwhile, President Trump has threatened a massive attack on Iran, saying it would be, quote, bigger than ever before, unquote, and that he's close to making a decision. The U.S. House of Representatives voted 214-208 Thursday to approve a resolution calling on President Trump to withdraw U.S. forces from hostilities against Iran. Four Republicans sided with Democrats in support of the measure, including Kentucky Congressmember Thomas Massie, who wrote ahead of the vote, quote, American servicemen and women are dying and gas and fertilizer prices are soaring. It's time to end this war, Massie said. It's the second time the House has voted for a resolution seeking to rein in Trump's power to wage war in Iran. Later on Thursday, the Senate voted 47-49 against advancing a similar war powers resolution. Pennsylvania Democratic Senator John Fetterman joined all but one Republican voting against the resolution. A new report finds President Trump's war against Iran has forced U.S. farmers to spend an additional $1.4 billion on diesel fuel compared to a year ago, an increase of more than 60%. On Thursday, the price of oil passed $100 a barrel for the first time since May as the U.S. and Iran exchanged fire and as Yemen's Houthis claimed attacks on Saudi oil tankers in the Red Sea following their announcement of a naval blockade on Saudi Arabia. The Food and Agriculture Organization reports global hunger declined for a third consecutive year last year, but progress remains fragile and far too slow to meet the UN Sustainable Development Goals by a 2030 deadline. The annual State of Food Security and Nutrition in the World report found 7.8% of the global population, or roughly 645 million people, face hunger last year. That's down from 8.1% in 2024. The FAO's chief economist, Máximo Torrero, warned the crisis around the Strait of Hormuz will delay progress towards ending global hunger.
4: It will have an effect on production, it will have an effect on yields, and it will have a future effect on hunger. So depending on the length of the impact of the crisis on food inflation, which is driven by higher energy and fertilizer prices, we simulate that between 510 and 520 million people may still be facing hunger in 2030.
0: In the occupied West Bank, four Palestinians are dead following an attack by dozens of Israeli settlers who stormed the town of Tal, west of Nablus, earlier today. Israeli settlers and soldiers reportedly opened fire as Palestinians attempted to protect their homes. Al Jazeera reports at least 86 Palestinians have been killed in the occupied West Bank since the beginning of this year, including more than 20 fatally shot by Israeli settlers. The Palestinian Ministry of Foreign Affairs has condemned the attacks in Tal as a massacre, calling for urgent international intervention to halt settler violence and hold perpetrators accountable. The Trump administration's weighing military action in Mali to target an al-Qaeda-affiliated group. That's according to The Washington Post, which reports that if approved, the plan would add an eighth nation to the list of countries where President Trump has ordered strikes since the start of his second term. The Trump administration's imposed new tariffs on dozens of U.S. trading partners just as a temporary 10% global tariff expired. On Thursday, the Office of the U.S. Trade Representative announced levies of 10% on imports from the European Union, Canada, Mexico, and India, and 12.5% on goods from China, Japan, South Korea, and other nations. The levies took effect just after midnight this morning. They'll keep Trump's massive regime of tariffs in place despite a Supreme Court ruling striking down earlier emergency powers tariffs. This time, the Trump administration cited a section of the Trade Act of 1974 that allows for tariffs against countries that don't outlaw forced labor or who allegedly fail to enforce anti-slavery laws. In Texas, dozens of organizations and small businesses in Houston's East End District will participate in an economic boycott today, demanding justice for Lorenzo Salgado Araujo, the 52-year-old Mexican father shot and killed by an ICE agent July 7th. Organizers are intensifying calls for the release of the three key eyewitnesses who may remain in an ICE jail in Conroe, Texas, and for the Department of Homeland Security to identify the ICE agents involved in the fatal shooting. One of the eyewitnesses is Salgado's younger brother, Victor. This comes as Harris County District Attorney Sean Teer says an independent investigation into the fatal shooting is moving forward.
5: The medical examiner ruled Mr. Salgado's death a homicide. There's one agency in Harris County, Texas, is authorized to investigate and prosecute that, and it's my office.
0: In Minnesota, the man who fatally shot Democratic lawmaker Melissa Hortman and her husband Mark to death in their home has received a sentence of two consecutive life terms plus 40 years in prison. A federal judge handed down the sentence on Thursday to 57-year-old Vance Belter, a self-professed conservative evangelical Christian whose guilty plea helped him avoid a possible death sentence. He also pleaded guilty to shooting and wounding State Senator John Hoffman and his wife, Yvette, at their home during a violent rampage in June 2025, during which Belter dressed as a police officer and modified his SUV to look like a police car. Investigators say he left behind three assault rifles, a handgun, and a hit list containing the names of dozens of people, including prominent Democrats and abortion providers and advocates. The Trump administration's withdrawn subpoenas seeking the phone and text message records of New York Times journalists and their family members. The move came after a federal judge grilled federal prosecutors and threatened them with sanctions unless they withdrew the subpoenas. The Justice Department had been attempting to uncover confidential sources who spoke to the Times about security concerns over President Trump's new Air Force One jet donated to him by the royal family of Qatar. This comes as the Republican-led House Ways and Means Committee has issued subpoenas to the independent news site Breakthrough News, along with the People's Forum and Tricontinental Institute for Social Research. Here in New York City, a group of landlords are suing to overturn Mayor Zoran Mamdani's new rent freeze on apartments. The lawsuit accuses Mamdani of influencing the outcome of a vote by the independent New York City Rent Guidelines Board for zero rent increases on 1 and 2 year leases. This comes as Mayor Mamdani has tapped Lina Khan, the former chair of the Federal Trade Commission, to serve as chair of the city's Economic Development Corporation. And dozens of protesters blocked an entrance to the Brooklyn Navy Yard Thursday, demanding the eviction of Cry Precision, a private contractor that supplies tactical gear to the Israeli military and ICE. Thursday's action comes as part of an ongoing widespread campaign against other military equipment manufacturers. Democracy Now! Spoke to Eitan Mubarak of the National Iranian American Council.
6: They're profiting off of war and ICE and genocide and war crimes, all being subsidized by New York City tax dollars. They pay a lower rent. They had their construction costs covered. And we, united as New Yorkers, are here to demand that our tax dollars go to us, go to our needs in the city, and not to Cry Precision and other companies that profit off of constant war that is slaughtering children in Iran, in Palestine, in Lebanon, and kidnapping, arresting, and deporting our neighbors here at home.
0: And those are some of the headlines. This is Democracy Now!, democracynow.org, The War and Peace Report. I'm Amy Goodman in New York, joined by Democracy Now!'s Juan Gonzalez in Chicago. Hi, Juan.
7: Hi, Amy, and welcome to all of our listeners and viewers across the country and around the world.
0: A newly signed U.S.-Saudi nuclear deal is in question after President Trump said Thursday the deal is off unless Saudi Arabia normalizes relations with Israel. Saudi Arabia has maintained it would not officially recognize Israel and join the Abraham Accords until there's a pathway toward the creation of a Palestinian state. Trump made the declaration Thursday, a day after Energy Secretary Chris Wright and Saudi Arabia's energy minister signed the agreement. The official text of the agreement has not been released yet. Congress must review the deal and has 90 days to consider it. The deal would allow for the U.S. to help Saudi Arabia build a civilian nuclear energy program using U.S. technology. Critics warn the deal could lead to Saudi Arabia developing a nuclear weapon and spark a new arms race in the Middle East. The U.S.-Saudi deal is likely worth tens of billions of dollars to U.S. nuclear energy companies like Westinghouse, whose reactors produce plutonium as a byproduct. Non-proliferation experts warn the waste could be reprocessed for use in nuclear warheads. This all comes as the U.S. has carried out a 13th consecutive day of strikes on Iran. President Trump told Axios he's weighing whether to launch a massive attack on Iran that would be, quote, bigger than ever before, unquote. We're joined now by Danielle Levy, president of the U.S. Middle East Project, former Israeli peace negotiator under Israeli Prime Ministers Ehud Barak and Yitzhak Rabin. Danielle, welcome back to Democracy Now! Let us start with the nuclear deal. So a nuclear deal is announced between the U.S. and Saudi Arabia. Anti-nuclear activists condemn it, but also Israel condemns it, saying that Trump did not extract enough concessions from Saudi Arabia to recognize Israel, the Abraham Accords. If you can respond to what's going on here, President Trump then saying, okay, they'll recognize the Abraham Accords, where you think this is going.
8: Right. So let's start with this appears absolutely on brand for a deal to be done. Apparently, there's nothing in there about the conditionality that for this to take effect, Saudi has to join this Abraham Accords, normalize without anything on the Palestinian front with Israel. Trump then apparently just makes something up, puts out a social media post, which undermines what was agreed just the day before. Very on brand. What you have today, Amy, in Israel is a kind of victory lap by Netanyahu. His office has put out his own post saying only thanks to our fantastic war against Iran and being strong have we been able to impose this condition. They are saying here we are again. Israel is calling the shots again with the United States. Just earlier this week, you had a senior Israeli minister saying it's very good what's going on between the US and Iran at the moment. Let the Americans do the work. Let them fight the war. So that's the response there. But if you step back a moment, then maybe this is, in the long run, maybe not such a long run, another moment of clarity that is not going to work well for Israel. Because let's just look at this. If this deal was good for America, served American national security interests, served American economic interests, not just the profiteering of a few companies who may or may not be close in future or current contributors to Trump and others' election campaigns. But if this was good for America, then why would you condition it on getting something for Israel? Is this America first or Israel first? Who is the driving force here? So if it's good for America, do it. Don't make this conditional on getting something for Israel. It's the same game, by the way, that the Biden administration played for. So I think this will just further embellish this debate around America first, Israel first, the unpopularity of America being subservient to Israel, first of all. Second of all, in Saudi Arabia, how does this play out? They think they've done a deal. Then the Americans throw this wrench into the works. And the Saudis yet again are going to be scratching their heads and saying, well, these guys just aren't serious. They constantly undermine their own interests for Israel. Israel's a destabilizing, radicalizing factor in the region. Yes, we're not going to cut links. We're going to continue to be close to the US, but we have to hedge. We have to further look elsewhere for how we address our interests because the Americans can't be trusted. And finally, I would simply say, I do not think Saudi is about to normalize on these terms for a nuclear deal with America. That's not what's actually going to be the outcome of this, is my assessment.
7: And Daniel, I wanted to follow up on that. This whole issue that the Saudi government has long claimed that it would not normalize relations with Israel unless there was a clear path to Palestinian statehood. Wondering your thoughts about that, but also about the impact on any negotiations with Iran. Since according to what we know so far about this agreement, the claims are that there will not be the kind of stringent inspection requirements on Saudi Arabia's enrichment program that the U.S. typically holds with any type of transfers of technology, and also the kind of stringent requirements that the U.S. was seeking to impose on Iran in any kind of negotiated deal about its nuclear energy program.
8: Right. So first of all, Saudi has officially repeatedly made the case that, especially in the current circumstances, especially with everything that we've seen going on in Gaza, but also elsewhere, Saudi was one of the eight states, Arab and Muslim majority states, that put out issued a statement just yesterday following the latest Israeli disturbances, the latest kind of Israeli takeover on the Al-Aqsa compound in the old city of Jerusalem, to condemn that, to say that has to be reversed. Saudi has taken this position that there is going to have to be irreversible movement towards a Palestinian state. We may get to a moment, Juan, where the definition of what that clear irreversible movement is will be tested. It may fall well short of what many Palestinians would like to see. It may not. But the moment we are in right now does not lend itself to an Abraham Accord style total abandonment of the Palestinians, warm embrace of Israel under these circumstances. So I don't think that is going to happen. As to the nuclear component of that, sorry, actually, before I go to that, to say one other thing. For Israel, what they want is precisely this kind of arrangement, to say we can do anything to the Palestinians and we will get normalization. So for Israel, to have the US again front-loading Israeli demands, while simultaneously the US is fighting this war, which Israel was instrumental in getting it into in Iran, while simultaneously Israel is given absolutely free rein in Gaza, so-called ceasefire, more than 1,200 Palestinians killed. West Bank, as we speak now, there are settler rampages with the army either supportive or standing by taking place. Massive destruction of infrastructure inside the West Bank. What I've just mentioned in terms of changing the status quo at Al-Aqsa. So from the Israeli perspective, what's not to like, unless you're being strategic and foresighted, in which case you say we are losing public support in America. But anyway, parking that. The actual nuclear enrichment civil program provisions, from what we understand, we don't, I think, have the details, from what we understand has been agreed between the US and Saudi. It's hard to make the case that you would make this deal at the same time that you're trying to impose more onerous conditions on Iran and think this works well for you. So something has gone astray here. But it does follow decades of an American policy which is impossible to see as consistent or credible and that doesn't stand up to scrutiny, not only in terms of these safeguards, what you have in one context versus what you're demanding in another. But if we just zoom out for a moment, the biggest elephant in the room, which is that Israel is a nuclear armed state in the region. If you actually want a denuclearized, a WMD free Middle East, West Asia, then you don't continue to indulge your ally, who not only is free of any kind of inspection regime, but who has a nuclear weapon. So you can't be serious on this front. That's one of the things that's hobbled and undermined this whole Iran obsession all along. By the way, I think if Saudi were hell-bent on a nuclear weapons program, there are simpler ways of getting there. There is the relationship with Pakistan. People have often pointed to that. But this is likely to lead to more of a potential proliferation. Other states in the region are going to look at it and say, well, maybe we need to be in the business of an enrichment program that could, as and when needed, be used.
7: And briefly,
8: be used elsewhere.
7: In about 30 seconds or so, can you talk about the optics of the United States reaching this deal with Saudi Arabia, nearing the 25th anniversary of the 9/11 attacks on the United States, where not only Osama bin Laden, but the majority of the hijackers were Saudi?
8: Look, I think that's something that may play out less, actually. You've just mentioned that, Juan. Others are going to be looking at that. But I doubt that's going to drive the conversation. I think the conversation will be much more driven by this moment in American relations in the West Asia, Middle East region. The fact that this is happening at a time where the US is back in an escalatory cycle with Iran, but where it does not look like the US has any better options now than it did during the earlier months of this war. And we're back testing not so much the history of US-Saudi relations, but we're back testing US resilience, US pain thresholds, as compared to those of Iran. There is no doubt that the US is doing great harm to Iran. Iran is taking major hits. But will the US be able to continue with this? To what end? What is it trying to achieve? We don't have any good answers to any of those questions. And we could well see a further escalation without any of that being resolved. And we're back actually arguing over how do you reverse something that didn't exist when you started this illegal war, which is the whole question of opening the Hormuz Straits. So I think Americans are going to see that this isn't working for them very quickly. It's an unpopular war, and I don't think the president is going to benefit from it.
0: Daniel Levy, president of the U.S. Middle East Project, former Israeli peace negotiator under two Israeli prime ministers, Ehud Barak and Yitzhak Rabin. Coming up, cockroach democracy, unarmed and dangerous. We'll speak to the prize-winning Indian author Arundhati Roy about the massive youth-led protests spreading across India. Stay with us.
9: خطر خطر خطر دق الناقوس نطق الحجر

0: Qatar. Danger by the Palestinian oud musician Huda Asfour, performing in our Democracy Now! Studio. To see her performances and her interview, go to democracynow.org. This is Democracy Now! I'm Amy Goodman with Juan Gonzalez. We turn now to India, where massive youth-led protests are spreading across India. On Thursday, thousands of young people staged another sit-in in New Delhi in defiance of Prime Minister Narendra Modi's government, which has violently cracked down on protesters. The protest movement is being led by the newly formed Cockroach Janata Party. The party was formed after India's Chief Justice compared India's unemployed youth to cockroaches and parasites. Protesters have been demanding the resignation of Modi's education minister. They're blaming him for the leak of national exam questions that were circulated on social media, forcing millions of students to retake the exam. Some students ended up dying by suicide after studying for the exam for years. One prominent Indian activist, Sonam Wangchuk, ended a 26-day hunger strike today that he began in solidarity with the cockroach movement. This is Abhijit Dipka, who founded the Cockroach Janata Party, speaking earlier this week after authorities violently attacked protesters in Delhi.
1: Today, what the Delhi police have done, the way they beat students, the way they hit them in their heads, it was very shameful. Due to this, the country's reputation is being damaged worldwide. And we all know why Delhi police did all of this, because they received orders from Narendra Modi and Amit Shah.
0: We go now to New Delhi, where we're joined by the prize-winning Indian writer and activist Arundhati Roy. She has a new piece for Wire, headlined Cockroach Democracy, Unarmed and Dangerous. Arundhati begins her piece by writing, quote, "For the first time in years, it feels wonderful to be Indian. Just when hope seemed lost, they came, young roaches riding in on the rain." Arundhati Roy, take it from there. Talk about what's happening in the streets of India and the movement adopting the name of the justice who called them cockroaches.
2: Well, what's happening in India, what's happening just kilometers from my home, where I will be shortly, is not thousands, Amy, but tens and tens of thousands of young people who have just flooded into the city. And now this has spread to cities all over North India, basically. And it started off as students, of course, as you said, you know, Abhijit Dipke, just as a joke, wrote on Instagram, what if all the cockroaches came together? And they did, first online, and now in physical form, they're out everywhere in India, young people protesting and officially demanding the resignation of the education minister under whose, since 2014, the opposition says there have been 152 paper leaks, not a single conviction for anybody doing that. But more than that, the undermining of the entire system of education in India, which was and used to be a good system. But now the whole thing has, if you listen to the slogans and if you see the chanting, everything has shifted to directly attacking Modi. And this has just never happened since 2014 when he became prime minister, or 2002 when he became the chief minister of Gujarat. So it's really a generation whose parents and grandparents wore those Modi masks and chanted Modi, Modi, Modi, and got him into power. It is their children now who are saying the emperor has no clothes, and the mockery and the humor, it's just unbelievable. It's unbelievable what's going on. The dancing, the singing, that old, you know, really boring Gandhian protest style has gone. It's just so exuberant and joyful. But as I said in the piece that I wrote, there are two things. One is that this is the protesters. There are Hindus, Muslims, Christians, Buddhists. It's a sort of demonstration of what we would like India to be. But the fact is that the majority of them, the great majority of them, are the children of Modi's, you know, Hindu right-wing constituency. And therefore, there is a certain protection. You know, they are not Muslims, they're not Sikhs, they're not Christians, they're not Kashmiris. So is the police going to just shoot them down? I mean, things are coming to a stage where you almost think that they're going to call out the army, but will the army agree to kill their own children? I don't know. So it's a very tricky situation right now.
3: And Arundhati, how would you compare the cockroach uprising in India to recent other youth-led movements in nearby countries in Nepal and Bangladesh and Sri Lanka? And also, this is coming at a time when the more traditional Marxist or left-wing parties in India, in some of the states of India where they long had major power, have suffered electoral defeats. So that the left has been left sort of reeling from these defeats. I'm wondering if you could respond to that as well.
2: Well, how would I compare it to Bangladesh, Nepal, and Sri Lanka? You know, I don't think those comparisons would be correct, because India is too vast and diverse a country for, you know, a simple sort of student-led coup to take over. It just, like, for example, the whole of South India, although they are supporting this movement, they have largely been unaffected by Modi, you know, and so the rage against him isn't there because he doesn't exist there. So India is too large a country for something like that. But you'd have to ask, you know, of course, the left has been pushed back. The traditional, what we call the parliamentary left, has been pushed back. You know, it only really exists in Kerala as a proper party. But the left is certainly inside this protest. You know, the young left student unions are in there. And initially, they were the ones who stabilized the protest because they know how to do it. A lot of young people were coming in. And there are people from everywhere, you know, like Sonam Wangchuk, who was on hunger strike, was initially very much a supporter of the BJP. You know, now he's called off his fast. But the thing is that the protest is way beyond its individual components right now. But the real thing that I said is that, you know, why is the prime minister refusing to make the small step of making the education minister resign? One of the reasons is that they rule like a cabal. They know too much about each other to, you know, be able to be sacked and so on. They know terrible things about each other. And the second reason is that the BJP has gamed the election system. It has reconstituted the composition of the election commission. It has reconstituted voter rolls in which, you know, millions of people are missing and millions of phantom names exist. The machines, the electoral voting machines are tampered with. The courts look away. The police are not neutral. The bureaucracy is completely complicit. So it feels that it can do anything. It'll win an election because it's the richest political party in the world. And it is backed by the richest industrialists in the world. It can buy anything. It can break anyone. And ultimately, you know, even these young people, they are just very young people. You know, they don't know the forces that can come in and subvert them and beat them down and discredit them. All that is still to come. Paramilitary forces are being flown in. But the situation is very tricky, very fluid. We don't know what's going to happen.
3: And could you talk about the extent of the youth unemployment crisis in India today?
2: The youth unemployment crisis is beyond belief, you know. And I don't want to quote figures to you because those figures are rubbish. You know, for example, people who are, you know, selling peanuts on the road or somehow trying to survive are counted as employed people. Basically, there is a crisis of unemployment from the bottom to the top because of AI now and so on. So really, the future of this country is so rocky. It feels like a like a sort of decomposing corpse wrapped in tissue paper, and suddenly everything is beginning to leak out. And as always happens with governments like this, I mean, 5 days of 10 days ago, if somebody made a mildly off-color joke about Modi, they would be in jail. Today, you have millions of people mocking him in ways which I just can't even explain. I mean, you cannot repeat those words on TV, but I don't even know how the man can come out and make a speech again, because everyone just falls about laughing. You know, earlier it used to be just a handful of us. Now it's this whole young generation who I just want to hug because they're so hilarious.
0: Arundhati, if you can talk more about them reshaping the narrative of the government-controlled media, challenging Modi's carefully constructed image to the world, because they're using Instagram, they're using YouTube, as they reshape the narrative of these protests to a global audience.
2: So I'll start by saying that the most wicked element in India in the last, you know, since Modi came to power has been the corporate-owned mainstream media. It's not just that they're frightened. They are part of the project, enthusiastically a part of the project. We have this saying over here, I'll first say it in Hindi. It says, Desh ko char log chalate hain, do bechte hain, do kharidte hain charo Gujarati, which means that four people run this country, two sell it, two buy it, and all four are from the state of Gujarat. And these four are the prime minister, the home minister, and the two industrialists, Ambani and Adani. Now, Ambani and Ambani's own something like 27 news channels. Adani just bought one of the most neutral news channels called NDTV, and now that's fallen too. So the news media are like the captains. I call them the screaming television, live screaming TV, because they're just like the captains of lynch mobs. They get people arrested, they dehumanize people, they discredit people, they lie. And on the other hand, we have some incredibly brave YouTubers, both in English and in Hindi and in other languages. You have this, and this young generation, I mean, Modi tried to jam the internet in Jantar Mantar, where the protest is happening. Now it's happening all over. And these kids, you can't mess around with them on the internet, you know. So if you look at Instagram, all of us are just falling about laughing. None of us can sleep at night because it's so funny what they're doing. And in a second, you know, this man who goes around making these ridiculous speeches abroad and hugging world leaders, like recently he was in Indonesia and he was like, January 26th is Indian Republic Day, 2 + 6 = 8, and the Indonesian Prime Minister's birthday is 17th, so 1 + 7 = 8, something like that. You know, now everyone just, there's nothing he can say and nothing he has said in the past years, which is not just being taken apart, and people are just keeling over laughing. So how do you correct that image? He can't get that back. He may beat these people down. He may discredit them. Some of their leaders may sell them out. You know, the kids are like, you have to see those videos. They're going to the police saying, sir, it's really hot. Can you put those water cannons on? And then they're dancing in the water cannons. And please give me some tear gas. And, you know, it's just like, oh, my God, your Baton is taller than me. You know, little kids, little girls are saying, and the girls are the most foul-mouthed of all.

0: Tocando, Touching by Helado Negro and Reina Tropical for their new collaboration, Helado Tropical. This is Democracy Now!, democracynow.org. I'm Amy Goodman with Juan Gonzalez. Last week, Virginia Republican Congressmember Morgan Griffith introduced the End Birthright Citizenship for the Territories Act, which would limit automatic citizenship in Puerto Rico and other U.S. territories to only children born to U.S. citizens or legal permanent residents starting in 2027. Congressman Griffith said in a press release his focus is on cracking down on quote-unquote, birth tourism, and that while the Supreme Court affirmed last month that birthright citizenship is a constitutional right, it also, quote, leaves the door open, unquote, for congressional action on citizenship in the U.S. territories. His legal reasoning relies on the controversial early 20th century cases known as the Insular Cases, in which the Supreme Court ruled the Constitution doesn't fully apply to the territories, saying the quote-unquote, uncivilized races who, quote-unquote, infest the territories are, quote-unquote, unfit. In a press release, Griffith said, quote, just like Congress possesses the power to grant the territories constitutional rights in statute, we have the power to take them away in statute. The legislation would impact Guam, Puerto Rico, the Northern Mariana Islands, and the U.S. Virgin Islands. People born in American Samoa are already not classified as citizens. Vice President J.D. Vance has said on Fox News he's in favor of the idea. This latest attempt to restrict rights in the U.S. territories coincides with the 10th anniversary of PROMESA, the law that established a fiscal control board in Puerto Rico to oversee finances on the island and restructure its debt. But its power and impact extends far beyond that. The law was passed in June 2016. For more, we turn now to two guests. Efrain Rivera-Ramos joins us from San Juan. He's a law professor, former dean at the University of Puerto Rico Law School, and author of The Legal Construction of Identity, The Judicial and Social Legacy of American Colonialism in Puerto Rico. And we're joined by Juan Carlos Davila. He's here with us in our New York studio, filmmaker, activist, and journalist from Puerto Rico. His latest film for PBS is titled Farmers of the Sea, the third in a trilogy of films on the Puerto Rican working class. We're going to talk about that documentary in a minute. But first, Professor Efrain Rivera-Ramos, if you can talk about this effort to strip citizenship or birthright citizenship for some in Puerto Rico. Explain what's going on here.
1: Well, thank you very much. What I would like to say is that this is obviously an attempt to start tampering with the citizenship situation of the people of the territories. The title of the bill that has been presented is to end birthright citizenship in the territories. Now, that's a very broad concept, and it could lead to other developments in the future that would affect, could affect the citizenship.

0: status of everybody in Puerto Rico, or everybody born in Puerto Rico or in the other territories. So I would like to raise a flag about that possibility. The bill itself, if read generously, says that if the bill is passed, as of January 1st, 2027, children born of non-US citizens and non-US residents living in Puerto Rico would not be considered US citizens anymore as it is now. Now, anybody born in Puerto Rico, regardless of the citizenship status of her parents, is considered a US citizen. And that has been so since a combination of statutes passed by Congress starting 1917 and ending in 1941. The congressperson, Griffiths, said in a statement that this would impact only the children of those who are living in Puerto Rico without being permanent residents or US citizens. Now, if you read the bill, that is not what it says in the first part of the bill. That, if you read just the first part of the bill, it says that people born in Puerto Rico from 1941 to 2027 would be considered US citizens, but not after that. It is not until the very last provision of the bill that it tries to clarify that this applies only to children born of non-US citizens and non-US residents. So there is a degree of ambiguity in the way that the bill is constructed that may cause problems in the future. But even if it is interpreted the way that the congressman has said, it does create problems for a substantial sector of people living in Puerto Rico. We do have a substantial immigrant population. Most of it comes from the Dominican Republic, although we also have immigrants from Haiti and from other parts of Latin America and the Caribbean. If the bill is passed, the effect would be to create a very special underclass of people living in Puerto Rico who will lose many of its rights, many of the rights that they may enjoy right now. This would be like creating a minority within a minority in the sense that after the US Supreme Court case, Barbara versus Trump, children born of non-residents and non-US citizens born in the United States, people born in the United States under those circumstances, are still considered citizens. If the bill is passed, an exception will be made for those born under the same conditions in Puerto Rico and the territories. So this is an attempt at creating a subclass of people who can be discriminated against even more, and who could be simply disregarded as human beings with rights, living within the jurisdiction of the United States, because the territories, after all, are placed under the jurisdiction of the United States. So
1: And
0: that would be my concern.
1: Professor Rivera Ramos, I wanted to ask you also about the PROMESA situation. It's 10 years since Congress and President Obama set up PROMESA. It was supposed to be a temporary fiscal control board. And yet here we are 10 years later, and it is still effectively running the affairs of the island of Puerto Rico, a U.S. appointed board, effectively ending the claims of the United States that Puerto Rico was an autonomous territory. I'm wondering your sense of where PROMESA goes from here. How, have the people of Puerto Rico become accustomed to having their decisions made by an appointed group of largely outsiders?
0: Well, I think that many people have become accustomed to that, although we can also witness, have witnessed a growing criticism of the board. It is viewed by many people in Puerto Rico, with reason, as a colonial entity that was imposed by the US Congress upon Puerto Rico and Puerto Ricans. As you have said, it is an unelected board that exercises a great deal of power over Puerto Rico. It has taken over many of the governmental operations of the Puerto Rican government, I mean, and it has made decisions that have had a very deleterious effect on Puerto Rico and on many sectors of Puerto Rico, especially the most vulnerable. The board has focused its operations on the fiscal end of the economy of Puerto Rico. And I think it is the consensus of most economies in Puerto Rico that that has been a huge mistake. Puerto Rico is in need of an economic development plan, of strengthening the provision of essential services to the population, of having a sound economic policy in place. Of getting rid of many distortions of the economy, such as corruption, waste, incompetence, etc. And the board has done almost nothing regarding those very crucial aspects of the Puerto Rican economy. So I think that some people might say that the board has had some positive effect in terms of the restructuring of the debt, but even that hasn't been as as important as it was needed to be done, and it has entirely disregarded the economic development aspects of the Puerto Rican economy.
2: And
0: So I think that in the end, it has been a failure.
2: we are also joined by Juan Carlos Davila, who has covered the resistance PROMESA for years, but now has a new documentary about the local fishing industry in the Puerto Rican island of Vieques, where for more than 60 years, the U.S. Navy used much of the island as a bombing range, exploding, by one estimate, as much as 3 million pounds of ordnances containing napalm, depleted uranium, lead, and other toxic chemicals. Public protests led to the closure of the base in 2003. Juan Carlos Davila has been reporting on Vieques for years. His latest film just came out on PBS, Farmers of the Sea, focusing on how access to fishing is changing due to climate change and also the impacts of contamination. This is a clip.
3: I cannot tell you that lobster fishing is bad, but compared to previous years, the decline has been significant. There are many reasons why this is happening, right? The reality of the matter is that this changes every year. The reefs aren't like they used to be. There are reefs where you find no marine life, no sponges. There are many fishes that you used to catch before that you rarely find now. Like what happened with the conch? You almost don't find trunkfish.
4: Look, those really are turtles.
3: I am almost certain that the issue of global warming and pollution has caused fishing to be farther away from the coast. And this is accelerating a lot. We need to find a way to at least decelerate this as much as we can.
2: Part of Farmers of the Sea, Juan Carlos Davila, congratulations on this beautiful portrait of both the fisher people and climate change. Talk about why you made this film.
5: Well, the reason I really made this film is because when we address the topic of food insecurity in climate change, or how climate change is going to produce food insecurity, we tend to look a lot at what is happening in the land. But there's so many people in the world, especially coastal communities, island, that depend on the food that comes from the sea for their livelihood, to develop their economies, to bring food to the table to their children. For example, if you look at Puerto Rico, the reefs in Puerto Rico, they are facing an alarming amount of bleaching, and it's really destroying the ocean wildlife, which eventually is having an effect, a direct effect on the food that we can get from the sea. And the fishermen in Vieques say, and other fishermen in Puerto Rico, the ocean is that industry that always has jobs available, because you can go and fish and come back and sell that fish. But also, even if you are not able to sell that fish, you can provide food for your family so it doesn't go hungry. So this just shows one of those the food insecurity in the ocean is also another layer of complication in climate change, and it just shows, how the Caribbean has another complication when we are thinking about how we are situated geographically in one of the front lines of climate change. So it's not just about, we're not only facing strongest hurricanes now, but we're also facing food. We could face food shortages, especially the islands that depend so much on the food that comes from the sea.
1: And Juan Carlos, we only have about less than a minute left, but we'll do a post show. But could you also talk about what has the United States military and the government done about cleaning up Vieques, which was essentially a fishing community before they occupied it and destroyed it for so many years?
5: So the fishing community, the federal agencies, really what they do is that they inform the community of what they're doing. And just in general, what they do is that they have been gathering the bombs that they are able to see on the surface and piling them up and really much exploding them in Vieques. But then there's also many other bombs which also releases another type of contamination. But there's also a lot of bombs buried and thousands of bombs in the water that they haven't picked up.
2: We have to leave it there. Juan Carlos Davila, filmmaker, journalist, actress from Puerto Rico, will link to your piece, Farmers of the Sea, for PBS. Senon and the Rebel Boats documentary will premiere at the Black Star Film Festival in Philadelphia.
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7: 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Once again, counting down the Billboard top R&B hits of the 1950s and 60s. We're going to do 1964 this week. Settle on the top 35. Basically, that's because that's as much as I can get in 2 hours. I try to sneak in a few that didn't make it if we have enough time. The Impressions dominated the top 35 this year. They had 5 hits. The Supremes came in 2nd with 3. This was Dionne Warwick's year with Walk On By and The Temptations with The Way You Do The Things You Do. As usual, we're going to keep it real. We're going to drop some history on you. Talk about some of the events that took place in 64. The Civil Rights Act, the race riots in major cities. It was the year that the Surgeon General declared cigarettes could cause lung cancer. And it was the year of the Beatles. And on the R&B side, Curtis Mayfield and the Impressions, they released the first of many big hits. First album was called Keep On Pushing. We got down to those message songs then. So we're going to start off with number 35. And you'll notice that number 34 is also the Impressions. Get this party started. Here are the Impressions with You Must Believe Me.

That's Irma Thomas with Wish Someone Would Care, coming in at number 31 in the top 100 R&B for 1964. That song was number two for 1 week. Brenda Holloway, you heard before that, Every Little Bit Hurts. That went up to the top of the charts. It was number three for 2 weeks. Bobby Bland, Ain't Nothing You Can Do, came in at number 33. And we kicked it off with two in a row from The Impressions, You Must Believe Me, and Talking About My Baby. 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And if Philip is on your radio, then you must be listening on a community radio station's webpage or tuned into their frequency on your radio. That means that somewhere in your hood, tucked into the corner of a church, a library, or community center, there's a group of people, mostly volunteers, trying to pull things together with Scotch tape and paper clips so they can provide you with local news and commentary specific to your community and the place that you too can be a part of. So, if you like what you're hearing or you want to be heard, give them a call or make a donation or spread the word. They need you to need them. All right. Now the Solid Gold Soul Countdown continues with the number 30 song. While all these new people were coming along, Chuck Berry was still hanging in there. He had this one out. It made it to the number two spot for 1 week back in March of 1964. Chuck Berry with No Particular Place to Go.

So we parked way out on the Kokomo. The night was young and the moon was cold. So we both decided to take a stroll.

0: the Supremes. When the Love Light Starts Shining Through Your Eyes. Yeah, that came in number 26 on the Billboard Top R&B for 1964. Before that, you heard Jerry Butler, Need to Belong to Someone. Marvin Gaye and Mary Wells, their duo with What's the Matter with You, Baby. Come See About Me from the Supremes came in number 29. And we opened it up with the master himself. Still in there in 1964, still selling records, Chuck Berry, No Particular Place to Go. And you're listening to the Solid Gold Soul Countdown Show. Philip is on your radio, running down the top hits on the R&B charts for 1964, and giving you some little memory archives. Now here's one in 1964. A brand new vehicle came out. This car was so hot that everybody was trying to get their hands on it. And Wilson Pickett even wrote a song about it.
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0: Did you hear that? $2,368, $2,368 in 1964 would have got you a brand new Ford Mustang. 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All right. A little memory shot for you from 1964 from the Solid Gold Countdown Show with Philip on your radio. All right, let's continue with the number 25 song on the top of the charts for 2 weeks. It got as high as number 3, Major Lance with Rhythm.

The Impressions and I'm So Proud. That's from their 1964 album, The Never-Ending Impressions. I'm So Proud was in the top 100 for 15 weeks. It went as high as number 2 for 2 weeks. Before that, you heard Maxine Brown with Oh No, Not My Baby. Jimmy Hughes with Steal Away. Marvin Gaye, another one of his hits, You're a Wonderful One. And we started off that set with Major Lance and Rhythm. And you're listening to the Solid Gold Soul Countdown Show with Philip on your radio. 1964 is the year we're counting down. And 1964 was also the year that the civil rights

0: Act was signed, the Civil Rights Act of 1964, outlawing discrimination based on race, color, religious, sex, national origin. It was supposed to end racial segregation in schools, employment, and public accommodations. But that was 1964, and we all know how that went. But I do have some archival footage from Associated Press from the day that the Civil Rights Act was signed by Lyndon Baines Johnson.
1: Congress passes the most sweeping civil rights bill ever to be written into the law, and thus reaffirms the conception of equality for all men that began with Lincoln and the Civil War 100 years ago. The Negro won his freedom then. He wins his dignity now. 5 hours after the House passes the measure, the Civil Rights Act of 1964 is signed at the White House by President Johnson. Before an audience of legislators and civil rights leaders who had labored long and hard for passage of the bill, President Johnson calls for all Americans to back what he calls a turning point in history.
2: This Civil Rights Act is a challenge to all of us to go to work in our communities and our states, in our homes and in our hearts, to eliminate the last vestiges of injustice in our beloved country. So, tonight I urge every public official, every religious leader, every business and professional man, every working man, every housewife, I urge every American to join in this effort to bring justice and hope to all our people and to bring peace to our land.
1: There's warm applause from members of both parties as the president sets to work. It is work. He uses nearly 100 pens to affix his signature and date. Souvenirs go to Republican leader Everett Dirksen and Democratic whip Hubert Humphrey. The president seems to have mastered the art of just touching each pen to the paper. Integration leader Martin Luther King receives his pen, a gift he said he would cherish. The Department of Justice will enforce the law if necessary. And G-Man Chief J. Edgar Hoover is present. Another group of pens is reserved for the Kennedys, and the Attorney General is entrusted with a half dozen. Now, in this summer of 1964, the Civil Rights Bill is the law of the land. In the words of the President, it restricts no one's freedom so long as he respects the rights of others.
0: There you have it, archival footage, the signing of the Civil Rights Act of 1964. I'll leave you with this thought. 27 senators and 126 congressmen voted against the Civil Rights Act. In other words, they voted against my mama having the right to sit next to their mama in World War. But it was an outstanding accomplishment by the Civil Rights Movement and Dr. King. Let's move on to the number 20 song of 1964. This is a song that used to boil my mama's blood because, as you know, well, if you don't know, Sam Cooke was a gospel singer, and a lot of his hits were simply gospel songs that he secularized. And this is one of them. It was number one for 1 week and on the charts for 14 weeks. And if you've ever been in church with the old folks, you'll recognize this song. Sam Cooke with Ain't That Good News.

0: tempting temptations with the way you do the things you do. Coming in at number 18 on the Billboard R&B Top 100 for 1964. With Jerry Butler, Stand Accused at 19. 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
1: Here's your Curry Coast weather outlook from KCIWLP and the National Weather Service. Cloudy today with patchy afternoon fog, gradually becoming mostly sunny with a high near 55. Mild west-southwest winds by this afternoon. Tonight, cloudy with a low around 51. Mild west wind becoming calm by this evening. Tomorrow, partly sunny with a high near 55. Mild west-southwest winds by the afternoon. 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I'm Pete Lutz.
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3: And Philip is back on your radio with the number 18 R&B song for 1964 by Major Lance. Walking.

Have mercy, have mercy, have mercy. Curtis Mayfield and the Impressions with Keep On Pushing, ranked number 13 on the Billboard R&B charts for 1964, held the number one spot for 2 weeks, and stayed in the top 100 for 16 weeks. Before that, you heard the number 14 song, Mercy, Mercy, from Don Convey and the Good Timers. Sam Cooke came up in number 15 with The Good Times Roll. Dionne Warwick with Reach Out For Me, and we opened up that set with Major Lance and You're listening to the Solid Gold Soul Countdown Show with Philip on your radio. 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That means that somewhere in your hood, tucked into the corner of a church, a library, or community center, there's a group of people, mostly volunteers, trying to pull things together with Scotch tape and paper clips so they can provide you with local news and commentary specific to your community and the place that you too can be a part of. So, if you like what you're hearing or you want to be heard, give them a call or make a donation or spread the word. They need you to need them. Let's get back to the countdown with the song ranked number 12 on the Billboard Top 100 R&B for 1964. Written and produced by Motown's main production team, Holland, Dozier, and Holland. And sung by the Supremes, Where Did Our Love Go?

0: The Supremes with Baby Love. We began with the Supremes and ended with the Supremes. Supremes coming in at number 8 on the Billboard Top 100 R&B for 1964 with Baby Love. It was number 1 for 3 weeks on the R&B charts and on the Top 100 for 15 weeks. Tommy Tucker came in at number 9 with High Heel Sneakers, followed by the Dixie Cups with Chapel of Love, the Impressions with Amen, and we kicked off this set with the Supremes, Where Did Our Love Go? You are listening to the Solid Gold Soul Countdown with Philip on your radio. We're down to number 7, and number 7 plays a big role in our next flashback memory to 1964. It was February 1964 in Miami Beach, Florida, when a brash young man named Cassius Clay climbed into the ring with the heavyweight champion of the world, Sonny Liston. Clay was a 7-1 underdog. He gained a lot of notoriety for his bragging personality, and many people thought he was no match for Liston. Here is the archival recording. The fight was broadcast on radio back then, and the announcer is Howard Cosell.
1: It's like Rocky Marciano has just said, this is hard to figure out as we come up to round 7. Clay Liston.
0: You could hear the beginning of the cantankerous relationship between Clay and Cosell. Howard yelling, give me the microphone. Cassius, give me the microphone. While Clay screamed back, I shocked the world. I shocked the world. So let's get back to the countdown. Here is the number 7 song on the top of the charts for 3 weeks as number 1 and 16 weeks in the top 100. It's the Tams with What Kind of Fool? What kind of fool?

The Drifters, Under the Boardwalk, on the Solid Gold Countdown Show. We have time to sneak in two that did not make the top 35 of the top 100. One that came in number 54. You won't believe that. Martha Reeves and the Vandellas with Dancing in the Street. And another one that came in number 67 from Little Anthony and the Imperials, Going Out of My Head.

Martha Reeves and the Vandellas dancing in the street. So I managed to get in a couple of more, but we're going to do the last three right now, and I will bid you farewell. See you next week. Do good things. Practice random acts of kindness and treat your neighbor the same way that you want your neighbor to treat you. Taking you out with the last three, the number three for 1964 was Walk On By with Dionne Warwick. Joe Hinton came in number two, and Mary Wells with My Guy came in at number one. See you next week. Peace.

0: together.
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2: My name is Carl Sandstrom with a Poetry Moment. I'll be reading my original poem entitled Pretty Girl Sunshine. 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Pretty girl, pretty ways, pretty girl sunshine, lovely maid of May, she takes your heart away. Pretty girl sunshine, she takes your heart away.
3: Here's your Curry Coast weather outlook from KCIW LP and the National Weather Service. Cloudy today with patchy afternoon fog, gradually becoming mostly sunny with a high near 55. Mild west-southwest winds by this afternoon. Tonight, cloudy with a low around 51. Mild west wind becoming calm by this evening. Tomorrow, partly sunny with a high near 55. Mild west-southwest winds by the afternoon. 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I'm Pete Lutz.
4: Hello and welcome to the Global Village. I'm Chris Heim.

This time in the Global Village, we've got some world jazz sounds to get to for some birthdays, including that of Billy Taylor. We'll hear him with Candido. Also, the late great Bobby Matos, and music as well from Eddie and Charles, trumpeter originally from Trinidad, and often incorporating music from Trinidad and the Caribbean in his work, as we'll hear as we begin this visit to the Global Village with some music from Eddie and Charles.

0: highlighting some world jazz sounds this time here in the Global Village, thanks in part to some birthdays we have to celebrate this particular date, including that of Eddie and Charles, originally from Trinidad, an educator here in the U.S. now, as well as being quite the interesting artist, often drawing on influences and music from Trinidad and the Caribbean in his work, including on a set that he did called Creole Orchestra. A fascinating album that found him in a large setting, and actually really quite the varied album, but some of that Trinidadian and Caribbean influence coming through on several of the tracks on that set, including the one that we heard, one that Eddie and Charles wrote called Dwens. Music from Eddie and Charles for his birthday today. Also got to some music from Tim Rees with a whole host of different folks who joined in on the album Stones World. And as the title kind of hints, music from the Rolling Stones, but drawing on a lot of different world influences in the arrangements. We heard Hayda Grita from that, and Mick Jagger and Charlie Watts and Ronnie Wood were actually part of the lineup there. Bernard Fowler, also Tuareg Group, Tidwat, and a number of others. And then a whole bunch of different folks, including a lot of jazz artists who are also part of this project on various tracks. People like Jack DeJohnette and Bill Frisell and Larry Golding, Eddie Palmieri, just to name a few of them. Stones World from Tim Rees, and we heard David Hilliard and the Rocksteady Seven doing their version of Jungle Soul, a favorite from a number of different artists, from Dexter Gordon, who did more of a bebop arrangement of Jungle Soul, to the more soulful version that Gene Ammons did, and kind of in that vein is how David Hilliard and the Rocksteady Seven approached that song, and that from their album Home for Dinner. And that here in your musical home away from home in the Global Village. I'm Chris Heim here with you. And we've got another birthday to get to, the great pianist and also a real key figure in helping to spur jazz education and especially jazz appreciation for the public in a variety of different forms that he developed in the course of his lifetime, the pianist Billy Taylor. And we'll dip into a release that he did, the Billy Taylor Trio with Candido, and a track that actually makes some nice room for the master percussionist to show off his skills, a piece called Different Bells that we'll hear in just a minute.
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0: Alazouitin here in the Global Village, a Moroccan oud player based in Berlin. Actually spent some time studying flamenco in Spain and then bringing those North African and flamenco influences together, not all that unrelated in the first place, and doing some really interesting music as a result. We heard some music from his album Aficionado, a piece called Abuam Fez, music from Alazouitin. We also heard music from Chano Dominguez, who is one of the pioneers in bringing jazz and flamenco music together, and doing that on the piano, which is usually not the first instrument you think of with flamenco. Some wonderful stuff from him, and we dipped into the Hecho a Mano, or handmade album from him, for a piece called Bubango. And we started with Different Bells, the Billy Taylor Trio, getting to some music from the great pianist and educator and jazz advocate Billy Taylor. And joining Billy and his trio was the master percussionist Candido, and he got a chance to shine on that piece, Different Bells. That here in the Global Village, I'm Chris Heim. One more world jazz birthday to celebrate, and that is Latin jazz artist Bobby Matos, percussionist, bandleader, composer, started his own record label. And we'll get to some music, actually, from a posthumous release. He was, I guess, set for an appearance at a festival, and the night before did a little date at a club, and that got captured on tape. And fortunately for us, these many years after it was originally performed, it was released. And just a classic set of Latin jazz stuff that Bobby Matos and his Heritage Ensemble did. We'll hear some music from that album live at La Peña when we're back in just a minute.
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Live at Lupena, Bobby Matos with his Heritage Ensemble. As we remember Bobby Matos on his birthday, born on this date in 1941, passed away in 2017. And there were a release that came out in 2026 that captured a wonderful performance that he did with his group, and out under the title of Live at Lupena. And we heard from that Free South Africa, the Bobby Matos Heritage Ensemble. And with that, we're just about out of time for this visit here to the Global Village. This playlist, all of our playlists, information about upcoming programs, world music news, videos, all sorts of stuff that we post on our Facebook page. 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
3: Here's your Curry Coast weather outlook from KCIWLP and the National Weather Service. Cloudy today with patchy afternoon fog, gradually becoming mostly sunny with a high near 55. Mild west-southwest winds by this afternoon. Tonight, cloudy with a low around 51. Mild west wind becoming calm by this evening. Tomorrow, partly sunny with a high near 55. Mild west-southwest winds by the afternoon. 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I'm Pete Lutz.
4: 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Okay, now sit back and relax, because the love line is open. And shablam, you know that love line is always open. I mean, love line. Oh yeah, looking for them rainbows. Welcome, welcome, welcome. You are now once again connected to the Rainbow Connection. I'm your queer host and navigator, the one and only Troy, the man with the plan. You know how I do. Along with our awesome sound man, Tom, who happens to, by the by, need a haircut, and somebody forgot to bring the equipment. I wonder who that could have been. Anyways, here's where I take your requests and your dedications from the LGBTQ queer community. 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I hope everybody's out there having a beautiful gay day, because it's gorgeous out there working in the yard. Yeah, it's a lot of fun. But make sure you do your sunscreen and your mosquito repellent. Trust, I ain't playing with that. All right, so this week I've decided to do some fun so I can start getting text. And the topic this week is going to be songs that make you happy. How's that? You know, it can be whatever. Whatever is just going to bring a smile to your face, and there's a song attached. Just make sure you text me right quick at 541-661-4098 and let me know all about it and stuff. And, you know, if you got some questions and concerns, and you know, I've been getting some questions and concerns on my Yahoo account. That's KCIW Rainbow Connection, yahoo.com, that is. And it's been pretty interesting to talk to my listeners a little more intently and letting everybody know what's going on in our community and where to go and what's fabulous. All right. All right. So while we wait for the text to roll in, and you know they will, okay, I'm going to set it off today with my love, you know, of course, my husband, yeah, when he's not, yeah. All right. So that's another story. I love the love of dance, okay? And how could you not? So I'm going to set it off with something fun today. Everybody will know this Midnight Star song. And Eric, listen up. It's going to be fun. All right, here you go.

Okay, so you know there was no parking on the dance floor, right? Did you get your park on? Did you get a ticket? Okay, Thomas Hilarious, just want you to know this. Okay, I want to set that off. I know you got memories to that song. Hello and hello. Okay, and obviously I'm back. Shablammy damn. Wham. All right. I've been getting some really fun text from y'all great listeners and stuff. And I got to get into this. Okay. Okay, this says, okay. Like, this coming from Pete. Hello, Pete. How you doing up in Crescent City? We're everywhere. You're blowing it up. And his text says, hello, Troy at the Rainbow Connection. I, too, have started saying, have a gay day. Well, it makes me happy. Plus, like, that's my fault. You know, it makes everything happy. All right. I'm spreading the love. Spread the gay day. Okay. It's all good. Anyways, Pete says, plus, I enjoy listening to Erykah Badu. Would you please play Love of My Life, and may I dedicate it to my husband, Dexter. Dexter, that's a great name. Anyways, I'm married 10 years now. I would appreciate it. Thank you. And, of course, he signs off. Have a great gay day. Yes, queen, honey, listen. I will get that on for you because Miss Badu has isms and stuff. Here you go. Enjoy, Pete and Dexter.

Okay, you see, what's funny, the last lyric on that is Don't Stop. Oh, we're back, by the way. Hello. Hi. Yeah, Miss Badu, did you get your Baduism on? Because she is fabtabulous, if you hadn't noticed. Yeah, that's the one that she did with Common, which was really fun when they were together and stuff. Okay, get into it, you know, that's her thing. All right, so let's get to the next one. This one's really good. It comes from Tracy from Brookings. Hello, Tracy, how are you? And I love your text, by the way, before I even get started. And her text says, hello all. I am so happy today. My wife and I have found out that she is pregnant. And after much work trying to make it happen, and yes, it has been a journey. Well, girl, congratulations, hunty, first and foremost, to you both. And building more and more happy families is where this country needs to be going, and everybody. Okay. And it says, from Miss Tracy, can you please play Baby Mine by Bette Midler for us? And congratulations again. That's just amazing. And of course, I can do that. You know, I have the skills and stuff, you know. All right. Well, there you go. And all the best luck to you and your endeavors and your family. Here you go.

Auntie, now you know you're spitzing over that. Okay, because look, that's the bet. The bet made Elizabeth, come on. She's amazing. Definitely an icon and will always be to our community for sure. Yeah, I hope everybody enjoyed that one. And we're speaking of icons and stuff. I'm hoping that you guys are out there buying up the copies of Cher, the memoir. Yeah, her part one. Because it's in my book club for this month. And I will warn you now, once you get to past the first chapter, you are going to be captivated. And you can't stop reading it. And I want to know more. It's sitting right here next to me, and I'm just like itching to keep reading it. Hi. All right. So let's get back to my fabulous listeners out there and their request. Okay, the next one comes from Nigel. Hello, Nigel. I hope you're doing wonderful and fabulous. Who lives in Davis, California. Davis. Yeah, that's where I moved here from, to Crescent City from Davis. Let's talk about it, okay? The text says, my sister Amy told me about this show. Oh, well, I know a couple Amys in Davis. So far I'm loving it. Okay, Troy, may I request Birds of a Feather by Billie Eilish and dedicate it to her, Miss Amy, apparently. Yas. Thank you so much. I'll keep listening. Well, of course, Mr. Nigel. Hope all is well with you in Davis, and it's hot there probably right now, and it's gorgeous here, I hate to say, but it's one of those things. When you want to live by the beach, you just have to. All right, let me get to this song. And who doesn't like Billie Eilish? Oh, boy, she's on the scene like a gangster lean. I don't know why I thought that. Anyways, here you go, and enjoy.

How do you not love Billie Eilish? I mean, come on. She's just one of those amazing singers that luckily got snatched up and is making it big all over the place. Oh, by the way, I'm back. Hello, Shablam. What a day, what a day it's been. It's been beautiful. And thank you, listeners, for texting and giving me these stories that are just getting better and better. And it's nice to know that our community is out there enjoying their best lives and having fun with it. And it's because why I do this show, you know what I'm saying? That being said, let's get back to our request, because I could go on to this forever. All right. It comes from, from Matt in Sacramento. Hello, Matt. How are you? Hello, Rainbow Connection, he says. okay. I just heard about you from my friend Nigel in Davis. Well, that last song was to his sister. Okay. I'm building a chain up in here. It's fabulous. Y'all just keep calling your other friends and say, listen to Troy and stuff. It'll be awesome. Anyways, Matt, just told me about you. Okay. How cool. Can you please play Only You by Yaz? And it's going to dedicate it right back to Nigel. Well, but of course you can. We're going to play ping pong with these requests, which is fine with me. That's fabulous. Okay. The more listeners, the better. Okay. So let me play this for back to Nigel. Here you go.

And yes, it's only you, you listeners out there. You guys are hilarious. You're cracking me up in here with your text and stuff. Yeah, thanks again for that little triangle of text and fun all over the countries and stuff. Let's get to our next one because the music has been so diversified today. It's been kind of crazy. This one's, unfortunately, it's not, with the other ones, but it's okay. It says, hello, Rainbow Connection. This is Lance from Brookings. Hello, Lance. How you doing? I'm sure he's enjoying the sun. It's gorgeous out there. And your show is a lot of fun. Well, I appreciate that. Thank you very much. Every day, every time we do the show, it just gets better and better. It's always different and fun. It's always having a, what do I always say? You know, a gay day up in here. All right. Can I please hear 99 by Toto and Keep It Going? It will make me happy. Oh, well, that's the whole point of the show today. Okay. Mr. Lance, let's make you happy. Because you know where your rainbow's at. Here you go. 99 years of that, right? Happiness? Yeah. There you go.

Okay, so who doesn't love Toto? That's such a great sound. That's what, another thing I love about this radio station and this show is the diversity of all different kinds of music from all my fabulous listeners out there from all over the country. Yeah, it seems like, which is awesome. Okay, and speaking of out of the country, no. The next one comes in from Gabe. Hello, Gabe. How are you? Hope you're doing good today on this happy gay day. What? He's from Eureka. And I would like to dedicate Take Your Time by the SOS Band to Rick. There's another Rick even. All right. Because he just might be the one. Thanks. All right. Holla, holla, holla. Let's hope that he is. And yeah, when you take your time and do it right, that's what the song says. This is a good one. That's how things work out. But it's got to be teamwork, right? That's what, at least what I have learned in my situations. Hello. Yeah. All right. So here you go, Mr. Man. Enjoy. And I hope Rick's the one.

Honey, take your time. Okay, listen, I wish I did have some more time. For all these requests, I just can't possibly take them on. I wish I could. But I'm going to try to get to as many as I possibly can today. And thank you again, listeners, for having you all over the countries and stuff. Okay, so I think our next one is coming in from Crescent City, and her name is Penny. Oh, that used to be my mom's name. How you doing? How you doing, Penny, out there? I've never met a Penny I didn't like or spend. What? Oh, wait. A friend just told me about your show. Oh, I guess that's the way it needs to be. Tell a friend about the Troyness and the Rainbow Connection. Yeah. Because I'm glad I listened in. It's fun. I'm fun. Hey, y'all hear that? Yeah, where's my word? No, I'm just kidding. Anyways, may I please request Fly Like a Bird by Mariah Carey, please? Well, Penny, of course you can. And who doesn't like Mariah Carey, too? She is, I don't know, off the radar at the moment, right? Because after she broke up with Nick Cannon, what? Who's got 12 kids or something like that? I can't even believe that mess. But if you can afford them all, you know what I'm saying? Okay, let's get you to Fly Like a Bird and stuff and enjoy your day, a rainbow day. Your gay day, what? All right, here you go, Penny.

And that girl got a voice on her and stuff. You know she do. I think she's always trying to recapture it. That's the problem. But, yeah, you go as Mariah Carey. Another icon. It's amazing the women that we pick as our icons because they're awesome, I guess. I don't know. Anyways, I hope everybody's out there enjoying their nice beach day or their beautiful weather, where I'm located at least. And you're finding your rainbow out there because it's a lot of rainbows to be found. All right, so let's get to our next one. And this comes from Kelly from in Crescent City. And she's out on the beach. And she would love to hear Summertime by Jazzy J. Yeah, okay. That's a good song to lay around on the beach with, for sure. All right, Kelly, here you go. And I hope you're enjoying your day.

Yes, honey, it's summertime. Everybody remembers that song. It was always fun. Thank you for requesting that, Miss Penny. Yes. Okay, I'm going to do my shout-outs now and send you off with another good song. First and foremost, I would like to thank KCIW for giving me this opportunity to do this awesome show for my queer community. And I definitely want to thank Tom, my wonderful sound man, who is awesome and can't do it without him. And of course, you, the listeners, today has just been a really fun show. Thank you for all that and all your text and joining up to this Rainbow Connection. I guess my word du jour today is tell a friend to catch that rainbow, okay? Because it's right here with Troy. Yas. Okay, so thank you again. And let me send you off with another request. The last one for the day, it just goes so fast. Why? All right, maybe they should give me another hour. I'm just not sure. Oh, you don't even know. Okay, oh, let's do his. All right, so here we go. I'll send you off with Making You Feel My Love by Adele, and that was from Stephen in Crescent City. Here you go. Take care.

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1: Here's your Curry Coast weather picture from KCIW-LP and the National Weather Service. Tonight, cloudy with a low around 51. Mild west wind becoming calm by this evening. Tomorrow, partly sunny with a high near 55. Mild west-southwest winds by the afternoon. And then tomorrow night, expect a low around 51 under mostly cloudy skies. 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I'm Pete Lutz.
2: Take opioids for a number of different reasons, often related to pain management. According to the CDC, drug overdose deaths were decreasing in all age groups except for the 65 plus population. And we want to make sure that the public knows about it and knows what to do about it.

0: Hello and welcome to Aging Matters, a program featuring aging-related topics of interest to older adults and their families. I'm Cheryl Beversdorf, your host. The opioid crisis in the U.S. has improved over the last number of years, and it has directly impacted mainly adults under age 65. Adults over age 65 are one group where opioid use has not decreased, due primarily to their continuing use of prescription opioids for pain management. Today, my guest is Alana Kiefer-Blass, Director of Strategic Alliances at the Gerontological Society of America. She's going to provide details about why older adults take opioids and what they need to know when using opioid medications. She'll also talk about what to know about opioid overdoses and how to handle them. And finally, she'll describe how the Gerontological Society of America is continuing its work regarding pain management and opioid safety. So welcome, Alana, and thank you for joining me today.
1: My pleasure, Cheryl.
0: Let's learn a little bit more about this. I'm sure maybe some listeners are surprised to hear about opioids relating to older adults. So give us an overview of that first. How does the topic of opioids relate to older adults?
1: Older adults do take opioids for a number of different reasons, often related to pain management, which makes sense because as people get older and sometimes they have more chronic pain or they have different types of surgeries. And some older adults also use opioids and other substances recreationally. And it's just not talked about in our society that much. And at the Gerontological Society of America, we know that there are different challenges related to opioid use, and we want to make sure that the public knows about it and knows what to do about it. And just to give you a few facts related to that, according to the CDC, drug overdose deaths were decreasing among most of the population a few years ago from 22 to 23 in all age groups except for the 65 plus population. So when we learned that, we knew that this was work that we had to be involved in. And so even though it's a smaller percentage, it's the only age group that is not decreasing. And while it is uncommon, overdose deaths have actually quadrupled, and we need to do work on that.
0: And I did notice on the website of the Gerontological Society of America, and by the way, we'll start just saying GSA. That'll make
1: Great.
0: It a little bit easier. So the GSA report, it's called Staying Safe with Opioids at Home. And I noticed it focuses on the area of pain management and opioid safety. Tell us more about that report. What were the findings? You kind of gave us a little introduction about that already, but tell us more.
1: Yes. So Staying Safe with Opioids at Home, the role of naloxone in the care of older adults. And I'm sure we'll talk more about naloxone, which is often known by its brand name, which is Narcan. And we actually partnered with the makers of Narcan, Emergent BioSolutions, to really give a broad overview that there is an issue and a challenge with opioid use specifically related to older adults, although a lot of the information is relevant to all ages, and to ensure that people know what to do when someone they are near is at risk or is actually having an overdose, hence the role of naloxone in helping someone to be able to recover from that overdose. And within that, we give a lot of different information about what types of questions to ask your healthcare provider when someone is prescribing you an opioid to make sure that you actually need the opioid. Are there other options instead that are less risky? And if you are prescribed an opioid, what can you do to make sure that those opioids are safely stored in your home and safely discarded when you no longer need them. And then the really key part of the report is what we call our decision tree. And our decision tree in the report is to help people around someone who might be having an overdose to recognize signs of an opioid overdose and know what to do if they think an overdose is occurring.
0: Well, that gives us sort of the table of contents of the report. We'll be covering all of those important issues throughout this interview. You mentioned some reasons why older adults take opioids. Sometimes it's for pain, maybe just recreational use. Anything else that you wanted to share in terms of possible reasons that older adults might take opioids?
1: It's very common for older adults to have some type of like joint replacement surgery, like a hip replacement or knee replacement, and there can be acute pain in the recovery period. So opioids might be prescribed for something like that. We don't go a lot into the report around when people use it for recreational use, but that certainly does happen. And there has been a documented increase in loneliness and isolation among older adults for a variety of reasons. The pandemic certainly did not help with that. And again, people of all ages might be using opioids and other types of substances to help with those negative feelings. And so we have certainly seen that happen as well.
2: As soon as we hear the word opioid use, there's a stigma associated with that. And especially, one would think, pertaining to older adults. My goodness, they don't use that. So talk about what that means in terms of older adults. And then might that also influence the healthcare delivery of whether or not older adults should even get opioids at all? And is that having a bearing as our population is getting older? What do we need to know about that stigma as it relates to older adults?
1: So I think the key issue is that because in society and often in the healthcare setting, we don't associate substance use or addiction or overdose with older adults. So both healthcare providers and family members and neighbors don't even know to look for it if it's happening. And that's the real concern and the real purpose of our report and our research is making sure that people can recognize the signs so that they can actually help the older person if something like that happens. The other thing is that in terms of healthcare delivery, because older adults might have more comorbidities, meaning other health issues going on, and they might be on other medications. So when someone is prescribing an opioid, that could not only be a risk in itself if one takes too much of it or too frequently, but it can also negatively interact with other medications. So we just want to make sure that all different types of healthcare providers are thinking about that when they're prescribing opioids. It's not to say to doctors or other types of healthcare providers not to prescribe them necessarily. It's just to be careful when prescribing them and making sure that they're providing information about the risks and about the role that naloxone can play. One kind of simple way to address this for healthcare providers, again, with patients of all ages, is if you're prescribing an opioid, to also write a prescription for naloxone so that you can get both at the same time at your pharmacy, and then you just have it ready to go in case it's needed.
2: And that's a good segue into the actual prescribing of opioids. So let's have an example. Perhaps an older adult has just had major surgery, that hip replacement or the knee replacement, and the surgeon prescribes an opioid for pain, most likely after they get home, because obviously while they're still in the hospital, there's some control by the nurse or whoever is distributing that pain medication. Before they're discharged, what questions should the older adult, himself or herself, ask? Maybe there's a care partner, a spouse, or maybe it's a family member. What kinds of questions do you suggest that these folks ask the doctor during that conversation before they leave the hospital so that they know what to expect when they get home?
1: We have a handy dandy little chart of questions to ask in our report, so I encourage you to check it out. So the first part is to make sure that the patient actually needs an opioid. So the first question to ask the healthcare provider is, do I really need this opioid? And then perhaps, would there be another type of pain reliever that has fewer risks associated with and fewer side effects that would still help alleviate my pain that I am likely to experience in the near future? And the answer might be, you absolutely need an opioid. And that is a totally fair response. But we just want to make sure that healthcare providers are not just kind of blanketly saying, here's a script for a bottle of Vicodin, like, you know, have a nice life. So that's the first part. Now, if they really are indeed prescribed an opioid, then we want to make sure that that the patient and the family members or friends that are involved in the care, especially after the surgery or whatever has happened with the medical event, we want to make sure that they understand, why was this particular opioid chosen for me? And is this the best one for me? And is it the safest one for me? Then you want to ask, what are the signs in case I accidentally take too much or take it too frequently? Pain is really hard, and it's called a pain reliever for a reason, and it's called an opioid for a reason. So if I'm in pain and the doctor says to take X opioid at X amount at a certain interval, but I'm in pain, I might want to take more. And that's completely understandable. So it's really just kind of asking those questions. How strict are those guidelines for the opioid? And what would happen if I am at risk of overdose? What are the signs that I need to be aware of and that anyone around me needs to be aware of? And then the last thing to ask, which is what I mentioned before, is can you please, healthcare provider, write me a prescription for naloxone so that my insurance can cover it. You can also buy it over the counter, just so you know, but just to make it easier and more affordable, can you write me a prescription for naloxone as well so that I have it on hand and someone that I am near or live with can use it if need be?
2: I'm reflecting on my own nursing days when there were different medications there, which were locked up in the narcotic cupboard. Help us know, first of all, what are the different names? I think the thing that is so confusing nowadays is that when I was in nursing school, we knew all the brand names, but now there have all these generic names. I heard you say Vicodin. Are there other opioids that our listeners should be aware of?
1: I think it really depends on whatever expected recovery is, and it's probably different for different patients. In terms of the names, though, I can say certainly some of the opioids that exist kind of in this category are Vicodin, OxyContin, Percocet, morphine, codeine, fentanyl. Those are all kind of, you know, commonly heard names. And again, they can be very helpful and really provide relief. I mean, they really do serve an important purpose for so many people. It's just about taking them responsibly.
2: And it sounds like, as you said, to be sure and understand what the possible contraindications would be if they are taking other medications. So I'm assuming that would ensure that they are using them properly and safely. Are there any steps that, say, the GSA recommends to prevent overdosing? Is it like putting these medications in little separate compartments, to be sure, or in a separate medicine cabinet? Anything that you suggest to ensure safety?
1: So there's two different parts to that question. One is how to make sure that you as the patient are using them safely and responsibly and as prescribed. And the second part is how to make sure, because we really do still have an opioid crisis in this country, that those opioids are used only by you and not other people that perhaps you live with or who come to visit you that see an open bottle in your medicine cabinet. So for the first part, I think the simple thing is just to make sure that you are following the instructions that the doctor provided, to also, you know, have a conversation with your pharmacist as well about that. If you have questions, immediately contact your healthcare provider. You don't want to wait, especially if you think, let's say that you want to take two tablets instead of one. I'm just making this up. Before you make any kind of change, make sure that you check with someone first. The other thing in terms of kind of keeping it safe in your home, both for your own accountability, but for anyone else that could be in your home, is you definitely want to keep it in some type of locked cabinet, locked drawer, locked medicine cabinet. You really want to make sure that only you and anyone that is helping you with your healthcare and recovery have access to it. One trick, if you are concerned that someone might be taking or stealing your medication from you for their own recreational use, is to keep track of it. If you have a bottle of 50 tablets and you kind of keep track and you take, you know, one, you know, Q4 hours, you know, that you kind of keep track just to make sure that they're not being pilfered in some way. opioids are meant for a specific amount of time, and then they need to be discarded. And that's another big question, is what do you do with opioids that you no longer need? And there's a lot of different ways to discard them. And again, you don't want to have them lying around. You don't want to have them just in case you'll need it in the future. That is not the way to treat opioids. If you are done with them for this period of time, get rid of them. There are different collection sites, and you can look online. The Drug Enforcement Agency actually has collection sites where you can find where to drop them off. You can also ask your pharmacist for a pre-addressed envelope, and then you can send the opioids back to the pharmacist or to the pharmacy with any unused opioids. And then you can also discard them yourself. Some people, they'll mix the opioids with like coffee grounds or dirt or even cat litter, just something that makes it very unappealing. And then you put them in the trash. You can also dissolve it in water and vinegar or dish soap. There's lots of different ways to discard them. We talk about them all in the report. And again, we just want to make sure they're being used for a set period of time, for a set purpose, and then you're done.
2: I believe that one of the things that listeners should also know is that you shouldn't throw the pills down the toilet.
1: Correct. Correct.
2: Want to talk any more about that in terms of why that's important to know?
1: I don't know a lot about that, but I do know that there are certainly specific medications that really are going to mess up your plumbing system. And the FDA, actually, the Food and Drug Administration, does have a drug disposal flush list to determine whether or not specific products can be flushed. So I think some can and some cannot. So I encourage you to check out that list.
2: Okay. And the final thing, I would imagine a healthcare provider might really limit a prescription, just to support what you're saying, that
1: yes,
2: one should take the medication only for the specific episode that they're dealing with right now, whether it's the surgery or whatever, and that it can't be renewed anyway. And so the pharmacist knows this as well as the physician. So the patient, even if he or she wanted more pain medication, it couldn't be renewed anyway.
1: Correct. Correct. I do think because we've had such a severe opioid crisis in this country, I do think healthcare providers have become much more attuned to exactly those types of processes.
2: You mentioned a little bit earlier about watching for potential overdose or maybe even some type of side effects because maybe a family member or a caregiver didn't know that someone is taking another medication. And I'm sure this would vary, but in general, if the family member is taking opioids, what are the signs to watch out for regarding either side effects or a potential overdose? What do we need to know about that?
1: So there certainly can be side effects that do not necessarily mean the person is at risk of an overdose while taking opioids. Those side effects can be sedation, you know, feeling kind of sedated and tired, constipation, and mood changes, including euphoria. So those are pretty common side effects that you want to pay attention to, but they are sometimes to be expected. In terms of an overdose, though, that is much more concerning, of course, and that might happen if you notice the person is excessively sleepy or really has trouble staying awake, they have trouble walking, they have trouble talking. That is not normal, and that very much could be a sign of an opioid overdose. Other signs of an overdose include slow or shallow breathing, snoring or gurgling sounds. In terms of visual cues, blue lips or blue fingernails, constricted or small pupils, or pale or cold skin.
2: These signs and symptoms, does it differ, say, if one is a female versus a male? I was just wondering if the signs that occur vary depending on the gender of the person or any other factors.
1: I haven't heard that, so I'm guessing not or not significantly, but I don't know for sure.
2: The other thing is we're talking about what might happen at home, but obviously there are a lot of older adults who are in a congregate setting, a nursing home, or maybe some kind of short-term rehabilitation setting. What do staff members need to know about protecting residents from an overdose? And might families, even when they're visiting, be aware that there might be something amiss here. What should we know about that setting? First, the staff, and then perhaps family members visiting their loved ones.
1: Great question. So it's not uncommon if someone is recovering from some type of surgery or medical event to go to a short-term rehabilitation center. So they very likely might be taking some type of opioid as they are recovering from some type of surgery and or experiencing significant pain. So in that case, it's really important for the clinical staff who are there, whether again it's in a short-term rehab or a long-term skilled nursing facility, an assisted living facility, I can guarantee that there are people in all those types of settings taking opioids of some type at some point. It is really important for the clinical staff to be aware of those signs that we had just talked about, and to also make sure that their medications are stored properly and distributed properly as well. And typically, the staff that has the most interaction with those residents are certified nursing assistants, or what we call CNAs. And they're there to help with kind of a lot of the ADLs, activities of daily living. Depending on the setting, they also provide medication management. So they're really the ones that they might be actually giving the opioid directly. And I'm sure they receive training in what we're talking about. It's really important to also make sure that naloxone is on site in the facility so that, again, if someone is having an overdose, that a staff member can very quickly administer it. And, you know, ideally it would be in every room, but, you know, we just want to make sure that there's naloxone at least somewhere on the premises. And I think in terms of family and friends visiting, it's the same, especially in terms of being aware, oh, is this person taking some type of opioid? And just kind of in the back of their mind to know kind of what are the signs to look for, like that excessive sleepiness or the pale or the cold skin, to also have naloxone near, you know, it's a small spray, just to have it in your purse or in your coat pocket or in your car, to just, again, be aware that could happen and to know what to do in that case.
2: I'm hearing your frequent mentioning of naloxone. What does naloxone look like? Is it a spray? Is it a pill? Is it something you breathe? How do you handle it? Because right now, I honestly don't even know what to look for if somebody handed me naloxone. So tell us about naloxone and how it works and dosage so that family members or older adults themselves know what to expect, even in terms of getting it as part of their prescription and how to use it.
1: It is a nasal spray. It is a nasal spray. I'm guessing it's, 8 inches, I'm guessing. It's small. You can easily put it, you know, in whatever you're carrying, your keys and your cell phone. You can buy it at your local pharmacy, maybe even your local grocery store. I don't know. I just went to CVS down the street to buy it for myself. The one I bought came in a pack of two. Each spray is only one dose. So you use it and then it's done. And again, there's videos on the Narcan website that can show you exactly how to use it. So I recommend checking that out. It's very simple. And the key thing to know, which we talk about in our decision tree, is if you think someone is overdosing and you use the Narcan spray and they in fact are not overdosing, it will not harm them. So it's always better to use it than to not.
2: Okay, so if there's an uncertainty, you spray and then you wait to see what happens. Anything else that we should know, since you said one package is one dose? So do you spray a lot just to be sure? Would they come to then, or what would be the reaction then? Does it happen right away? Does it take them a while to wake up from their symptoms of the overdose? What could one who's using naloxone on somebody expect if they used it on mom or dad or a patient?
1: So that is why we have our decision tree, because you just asked a lot of different questions and you can see that it can be complicated. One nasal spray is one dose and you only have to put it in one nostril. So you just use it one time and you just press firmly to have it go through the person's nose. If they wake up then that is a good sign, but you still want to always call 911 because obviously they still need to be medically checked out, but there's a chance that they won't wake up or won't kind of come to after one spray. And so what we talk about in our decision tree is, and they say it actually on the box as well, that it actually can take a couple of minutes after administering the first dose to even work. But again, if they don't wake up, then you want to give doses every 2 to 3 minutes until they do, which means you have to have multiple sprays, of course, you know, nearby. So that is one thing, especially for facilities, to make sure they have many of them, not just one. But again, we have a whole kind of decision tree to walk through. But I think the most important thing to note is if you think someone is overdosing, you immediately give them the spray, then you call 911, and then you watch the person to see if they're waking up or not. And if not, then you administer another dose and wait with them until EMS arrives.
2: Well, let's talk a little bit more then about a potential overdose. Give us some examples of why an opioid overdose might occur. I mean, it seems like the obvious that they took too many pills, but maybe there's something else that we need to know, whether they're taking pain medication by mouth, or maybe somebody gave them an injection instead of pain medication by syringe. Are there different types of circumstances or situations in which an opioid overdose occurs that we haven't even thought of, so that we make sure that we've educated our listeners about every possibility?
1: I am not a medical professional, so I'm just going to state that right away. But I will just say from the research I've done and seen, I think an overdose occurs if someone just takes too much and or too frequently and or because it is negatively interacting with other medications or other medical conditions that the person might have. Opioids fit into specific receptors in the brain that also affect the drive to breathe. So it's trying to do the work of pain relief, but it's kind of in the same system. And again, it's very basic as our respiratory system. So if it's too much of the opioid, that's impacting our ability to breathe. And that's why some of those signs to look for overdose is shallow breathing or those kind of gurgling sounds, because our system is not able to breathe and we're not getting the levels of oxygen that we need.
2: And you also mentioned what the symptoms are. Is it probably a good idea in all cases to call 911, especially if the person is at home? I heard you say that. And
1: oh, definitely.
2: Sometimes people are reluctant. Oh, we don't want to bother them. It's nope. not that serious. Is that always the case, that it's better to call 911 and have the emergency assistance come and help rather than to try to handle it yourself, like a caregiver or a family member?
1: Absolutely. Absolutely.
2: So get that person to the hospital.
1: Right. And that, you know, EMS can help determine that. And again, on the Narcan box, and what we have in our decision tree is, if you think someone is overdosing, first give them the first Narcan spray, because time is absolutely of the essence here. And then you call 911. And then you wait for EMS to come and then administer additional sprays if need be. But that's the order you want to do, because you want to get that Narcan, that medication, into the person as soon as possible to help them restore their breathing.
2: I would assume also that since we've been talking about the possible interaction of opioids with other medications, that it's really important for, again, if one is a care partner, caregiver, or a family member, to know what those other medications are that their loved one is taking. Because if you're going to call 911, my assumption is that the first thing they're going to say, well, what are the other medications that this person is taking? Is that part of the process that people should be aware of, especially if their loved one is on an opioid?
1: Definitely. I mean, I think just in general, whether a loved one is on an opioid or not, it's really important to have that information easily accessible. I worked at a retirement community for many years outside of Boston, and we partnered with a program that where it was just a simple form that was placed on the refrigerator that talked about all the relevant information in terms of medications the person is taking, any known allergies, preferred hospital to go to, and then emergency contacts, so that if EMS came, they knew to look at the fridge to get the basic information. And this was a number of years ago. There are certainly phone apps now that have that information. There's different ways of doing it, but I think having that information readily accessible can only help.
2: You have mentioned this decision tree quite often. And as you said, it's in the GSA report, Staying Safe with Opioids at Home. So first of all, tell us how we can access the GSA to get that document or that report. I want to make sure that our listeners can get that if that is in fact available. And then tell us about the decision tree. If I was going to look this up, what would I need to know and how would I be able to interpret and follow it?
1: So our website is geron.org/pain, geron.org/PAIN. That has a lot of our pain management information and resources on that webpage, and you will quickly find the Staying Safe with Opioids at Home report on that website. So I encourage you to check that out. You'll also see a number of different resources there that relate to this topic. So there are webinars, there are podcasts. We wrote an article in Good Day magazine, and it's for the National Grange, which is a membership organization and education organization geared towards rural Americans. And we wrote an article about this topic geared towards families living in rural areas across the country. So there's a lot of information on there, including, of course, this report. So in terms of the actual decision tree, which is on page 11 of the report, when you all check it out, the kind of overarching theme or steps are very easy to remember. It's lay, spray, stay. If you suspect someone of having an opioid overdose, lay the person down in a safe position, spray the naloxone into the nostril, and then stay with the person until help arrives. That's the overview. And then we have all these different steps because it is one of those decision trees. Like, is the person responsive? If they are, you don't need to do anything. If they're not, then you need to think about administering naloxone. And then it kind of just goes from there and goes from there.
2: Is this decision tree only written in English? What happens if a person doesn't speak English? Is it written in other languages? Is it something that maybe a teenager might be staying with grandpa or grandma and something happens?
1: Yeah, right now it's only in English, but that's a great suggestion to have it in other languages as well. I don't know on the Narcan website, they actually have their videos and information in multiple languages. So you can at least learn how to administer Narcan, which is really the most important thing, in multiple languages. And we made the decision tree on its own page so that if you wanted to, you can just, you know, print out that page, cut that out, put it on your fridge, put it in your grandmother's nightstand, whatever you need to do to, you know, to be able to make sure that you have the knowledge you need in order to help if needed.
2: And in this report, I wanted to go back to a question about other ways to address pain management. Obviously, we're talking a lot about opioids, but my sense is there are other ways that we don't have to take opioids in order to deal with pain. Has the GSA looked at or made recommendations to help healthcare providers understand that there are alternatives to opioids that are much safer and less likely to end up in overdoses and this kind of situation?
1: In our report, we give some guiding questions for the patient and or care partner to ask the healthcare provider, which includes, do I really need to take an opioid or is there something else that comes with fewer risks to take? So just some examples of other ways that patients have received pain relief that's not in the form of an opioid. Sometimes over-the-counter pain relief, such as acetaminophen or an NSAID like ibuprofen or aspirin, can do the job. Again, depending on what the recovery is and the pain, sometimes an ice pack can help or a heating pad can help. Getting a lot of rest, getting exercise, going to physical therapy, doing meditation, going to acupuncture, getting a medical massage. So, you know, the field of palliative care is also not very well known, but that's a really important field, in my opinion. And a palliative care physician or nurse can also help work with the patient to talk about different ways of addressing pain relief. And sometimes those things I mentioned have to work together. So, you know, you might need multiple ways of receiving pain relief. And sometimes only an opioid will do the trick. So you just want to make sure that there are multiple options available. The list I gave is certainly not exhaustive, but of course, it is just so important to be able to address pain management.
2: Well, one thing that also occurs to me is that whereas an older person, as we already know, often has other chronic illnesses like arthritis or back pain, and they are already taking some kind of a pain medication, perhaps not an opioid, but I would imagine that this too needs to be factored in and really look at the person as a whole rather than just focusing on this one episode of surgery and thinking, well, how should we treat that, as opposed to looking at the patient and what else they're taking for pain and thinking not only short-term, but long-term as well. Is that part of the studies and research that the GSA is looking at to advise physicians and providers?
1: It's certainly related to the work we do throughout our research. And there's two key things there that I'm going to kind of draw out. One is the importance of interdisciplinary care. So especially in geriatrics, it is so important to have an interdisciplinary care team, because as you said, there might be multiple issues happening, one with a rheumatologist, one with a cardiologist, one with a primary care physician. And it's so important for those different teams and providers to know what the others are prescribing and talking about and writing their care plans for. And electronic medical records can certainly help with that. But just having that kind of interdisciplinary approach is absolutely key. Again, it's key for all ages, but particularly with older patients. And then the second thing, and this again is true for all ages, is it's so important to be your own advocate as a patient. Healthcare is not just done to you. And you don't just have to just accept whatever the healthcare provider says and not ask any questions or push back at all. That's why we provide those guiding questions. And there's other questions you can ask. And if a provider forgets to ask, hey, what other medications are you taking? You can say, hey, by the way, doc, I'm also on Coumadin, and I'm also, you know, taking extra strength ibuprofen for my back pain. Like, you need to also be advocating for yourself to make sure that the provider has as much information as possible when determining if and how much and what type of opioids to take.
2: And I think that's particularly true when somebody goes to the hospital. When I grew up in a small town, my primary care physician, I'm not sure that was what it was called then, but he or she would come to the hospital and have some say as to the care provided, whereas now they have in-house physicians, as well as whoever, whether it's a surgeon or whatever, walking into a patient's room and looking at the electronic record, and they have no idea what the history is, and the person's primary care physician doesn't even have a role. They may not even know that the person is in the hospital. And that makes it even more difficult to make sure that everybody is on the same page when it comes to medications for this patient. Would you agree?
1: I would absolutely agree. And that's such a good point, that if someone, for whatever reason, is taken by ambulance to a hospital, there's no automatic ring to the person's primary care physician, especially if it's not in the same health system, to alert them to what's going on. So that's a very good point.
2: Yeah. And especially sometimes older adults are living in a different area. Sometimes they go down to Florida and the rest of the time they're living elsewhere.
1: Or they're visiting their grandchildren and they have to go to a hospital in a city they don't live in.
2: Right.
1: Absolutely.
2: So people really need to be cautious and aware of medications and be prepared to provide that information, both the older adult himself or herself, but wherever they're staying as well. I wanted to get to one area, Ilana, that sometimes people don't think too much about. Sometimes it's a topic that they don't want to think about, but it's end-of-life care. Talk about the real need for pain relief. We talked a little bit about post-surgery, but there's a whole other area, which again is part of aging matters, so to speak, is the end of life care. How do those two situations, how do they balance with the dangers of addiction or overdose? Because we often hear people are concerned about that. What should we know about that particular area?
1: So there are people much more skilled and knowledgeable than I am on the kind of unique intersection of pain relief and end-of-life care. So I don't want to talk too much about something I don't really know. But I did actually work at a hospice in New York for a few years. And I got to see up close, in addition to also being with my grandmother when she was dying, that the role of morphine is really important. And the goal of hospice is, well, one of the goals of hospice is to make the person who's at the end of their life as comfortable as possible. And pain relief and morphine or other types of medications can play a really important role in that. So I think I will just say it is important to recognize the real need for pain relief and to take the context into consideration. If someone really has days or weeks left in their life, or no one has a crystal ball, but if that is kind of likely, then, you know, in my unprofessional opinion in this, I think it's important to prioritize someone feeling okay rather than worrying about them getting addicted to morphine. But again, that's just my personal opinion. But I do think that hospice clinicians really kind of balance all of that when they are either administering the pain relief or educating the family members or caregivers about how to do it, because hospice is primarily a home-based type of care. And the people living with or caring for the person on hospice, they provide much of that care. And the hospice nurse and other clinical staff will only visit about once a week or even less, depending on the type of clinician who it is.
2: I would think also in regards to the end-of-life care that you or GSA, your organization, would also recommend a conversation of the family members regarding what the patient wants versus the family member insofar as staying comfortable. I mean, oftentimes there's a disconnect between what or the adult children want versus what the older adult or the parent wants, and that it would seem like as a health advocate or just in terms of advanced planning, that there is some discussion about end-of-life care and the use of, whether it's an opioid, as you said, morphine or something else, to make sure that everybody's on the same page at this critical time, which is very emotional as well. Has there been any discussion by GSA about that, that advanced planning regarding opioid use?
1: More broadly, GSA has about 6,500 members that work in all different areas of aging, gerontology, and the life course. And so certainly we have members that do research on the general topic of advanced care planning, which you have alluded to in this question. So I think more broadly speaking, it is so important to have advanced care plans written up and accessible, where the person who wrote them or completed them and

0: And it's just so important to have that. And also for people to know where it is, because if you have it on a post-it stuffed in a drawer somewhere, nobody's going to find it.
1: I think that in medical schools and healthcare providers traditionally have always thought about the fact that they should keep going in terms of the patients. And yet we've got a society now where older adults are continuing to get older. They're living into their 80s and their 90s, some even into being 100. Is there some discussion or at least some comment that you'd like to make in terms of what healthcare providers should know about older patients and opioid use, just to have our listeners understand that maybe the medical profession is pondering this issue and looking at it in a different way because we've got a population that is now living much longer, and maybe we have to think differently in terms of using opioids. Any thoughts?
0: It's broader than just opioids. I think one of the reasons why I loved working at the hospice was that hospice clinicians have a somewhat different attitude about medical care because they want to make sure that a person at the end of their life is as comfortable as possible and is having as good of a death as possible. And we don't typically hear the words good and death in the same sentence. And in the medical profession writ large, it is all about what can I do to help someone get better, live longer, not die? And those are all extremely understandable and valuable goals. However, there are some times and some cases where that is not really doable, or the interventions required are going to be so traumatic and painful. And perhaps, I don't mean to use this term lightly, but you know, like the juice isn't worth the squeeze. Like if you're going to have surgery and months of chemo and radiation, you want to think about the quality of life. And are all those things likely to actually help the person live cancer-free, or to just tack on another couple of months, let's say, rather than if someone, let's say, with cancer kind of deciding what course to take, perhaps living fewer months, but feeling better doing that? It's a question. And I think it's a really personal question. And I think it's important for healthcare providers to have those conversations with everyone involved, which again requires that interdisciplinary approach, and not just to always assume, let's just give them X, Y, and Z treatment just because that's what we've always done. And I would do that because I would do that if the person was 20 years old. So it's going to be the same if they're 85 years old. And again, that's not to say an 85-year-old does not want those treatments. It's just about having the conversation. And the other thing is that one thing we certainly talk a lot about at GSA is we don't have nearly enough geriatricians. People are living longer, as is well known and well documented. We at GSA think that's really exciting and wonderful, and there's so much opportunity. And we need to have medical professionals that are attuned to these more nuanced medical issues and conversations as people live longer, around all different conversations related to getting older. And that includes, of course, end of life care and death.
1: And the other part, you're obviously already talking about the interdisciplinary situations with different healthcare providers, but my sense is that you're also focusing a lot on what care partners and family members need to know, whether it's prescribing opioids for their older adult and making sure, again, they're all on the same page, because when you're talking about end of life, their adult wants to keep mom or dad alive as long as possible. And mom or dad might say, I'm ready to go. I want to just be comfortable. And that sounds like it's also very important to have those difficult conversations of family members, both amongst themselves as well as with the healthcare providers that are involved in the care of their loved one.
0: And to do that when the older person is able to really have those conversations. We often tend to focus more on treatment rather than prevention in medical care. And this is an example of that, where people often have those conversations in crisis when people are not at their most sound minds, both in terms of the older person and the people involved in their care. It is so much better, but harder.

0: to do, because it's hard to have those conversations, but it is better to bring up those conversations and to fill out those advanced care plans and to document your wishes. And there are so many tools available to help with those guiding questions when there's actually not an imminent crisis. And when it's more just kind of when we're able to kind of sit back and think, huh, what do I actually want? And again, this is true for all ages. Anything can happen to us at any point, and any of us can be rendered incapacitated to make those decisions. And so we want to make sure we have them documented when we can.
1: Well, you have been talking a lot about GSA and the different types of work that you do, research. Tell us a little bit more. Obviously, the focus on today's interview has been on pain management and opioid safety. So you can give us a little more information about what's next. Is it just this report? Is there other plans you have in mind? And maybe you could even go so far as to tell us, are there other community partners that are involved? What's the future going to look like for GSA in this area and maybe some of the other related areas that we've been talking about here?
0: So we continue to get this information out into the open, out into the public. Everything that we do is publicly available. We also actually, GSA has 5 different peer-reviewed journals that all relate to topics in aging and gerontology. And one of those journals actually did a focus on opioids and pain management. And so you can find that online. And we are also, this year, we are working on developing 2 short videos, one geared towards family members or friends, and one geared towards direct care workers or CNAs in a nursing home type setting to recognize the signs of an overdose in an older patient and to know what to do in that case, which of course includes administering naloxone. So stay tuned. We are working on those videos as we speak. And then our goal is to share them with whoever needs to see them. And then, of course, we are always looking for conferences and to be both virtual and in person. We have a poster that we debuted about this recently. So we just want to make sure that aging service professionals and others are thinking about this, talking about it, and continuing to do research about that. In terms of other partners, so as I mentioned, we are working with Emergent BioSolutions, who are the makers of Narcan, for this work. And they have excellent short videos themselves specifically on how to use Narcan and related information. And if you just go to Narcan.com, you can find that. There are also some federal agencies that also work in this area. So there's SAMHSA, which is a Substance Abuse and Mental Health Services Administration, that has a lot of information on opioid use and safety. And the CDC Office of Overdose Prevention also has some good information there as well. And there is another podcast that explores different health issues called Trade-Off. And they recently did an episode specifically on this topic. And it's called A Better Way to Care for Older Adults with Opioid Addiction. And so that focuses more on the kind of addiction side of opioid use among older adults, but also covers some of the same information that we talked about today.
1: And if listeners are interested in getting some of this information, community groups, I mean, I can imagine that there are places all over the country where folks would like to have these resources. Do they just go on your website and order it? Is there somebody who's going to answer the phone, or do they have to fill out something? What would be the process to get a hold of some of these resources to use at meetings or senior centers or other places where older adults gather?
0: Well, if you just go to geron.org/pain, geron.org/pain, you will find the majority of those resources that I just mentioned, all of our GSA materials. You can download it. You can, especially the report, you can download it. You can send it. You can print it. You can also certainly reach out to me. We're happy to just kind of talk further about how to get the information out there, to present a webinar at like a nursing home training, you know, working with different aging service professionals. We just want to get that information out there.
1: Could they just go on your website? Do you have staff members who could help them as well at GSA, that if they want to order something, that they can do it through the website, not necessarily talk with someone?
0: It's just right there. You just click on the link for the report and it'll just immediately pop up on your computer.
1: Okay. Because you're an expert on this topic of opioid use and safety. What do you see for the future? Do you think that it's going to be about the same, or in terms of what you see, will people become more knowledgeable about the topic and prevent overdose situations? Any comments that you'd like to share in that regard?
0: I'm heartened and hopeful that the opioid crisis in this country has improved over the last number of years. And I think because we don't think about or haven't thought about the fact that older adults use opioids and are at risk of overdose too, I'm hoping that with our information getting out there, that those numbers will start to go down as well. But that starts with awareness and education. So I am actually quite hopeful. And I think if we get more settings and places where older adults tend to congregate, whether that is an assisted living facility, a skilled nursing facility, a senior center, sometimes churches that have, you know, often a lot of older congregants, if they're educated on this topic and we make sure that they have naloxone in their buildings, just the way that we all do, you know, with a fire extinguisher or an AED, we walk by and see that's normal. So we want to make sure that there's a box of naloxone that is kind of visible and easily accessible in those types of places as well. So I actually am quite hopeful. And we just need to continue to educate all these different audiences that we have been talking about.
1: That's excellent. I appreciate that feedback. And so you did give quite a few resources already, government resources, as well as GSA. Any other final resources that you haven't mentioned so far, or you just like to make sure that people check out to learn more about opioid use among older adults?
0: I would just say, again, go to our website, geron.org/pain. The actual report is called Staying Safe with Opioids at Home. And the other thing, just kind of one takeaway, is to go to your local pharmacy and just buy naloxone. You can do it. I did it. And just have it near you. And then it can be like a good conversation point. You know, if someone else sees it in your house, that can only spread in a good way to encourage others to have it as well.
1: All right. Well, Alana, you've given us so much helpful information today. I really want to thank Alana Kiefer-Blass, who is the Director of Strategic Alliances at the Gerontological Society of America, also known as GSA. Thank you so much, Alana, for joining me today and educating our listeners about this important topic. It was a pleasure to have you on the show.
0: Thank you.
1: 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And remember, age is just a number, not a label. I'll be back again with you next week.

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2: Here's your Curry Coast weather picture from KCIWLP and the National Weather Service. Tonight, cloudy with a low around 51. Mild west wind becoming calm by this evening. Tomorrow, partly sunny with a high near 55. Mild west-southwest winds by the afternoon. And then tomorrow night, expect a low around 51 under mostly cloudy skies. 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

0: Welcome to Middle East in Focus. I'm Esti Chandler. Lebanon and Israel wrapped up 2 days of diplomatic talks in Rome on Wednesday, with Israeli officials saying they are ready to move forward with plans to withdraw troops from 2 areas of southern Lebanon in order to establish quote-unquote pilot zones brokered under the U.S. brokered deal. Al Jazeera reports that a U.S. official called the meetings, quote, productive and positive, end quote, saying in comments sent to news agencies, quote, we agreed on the structure and guidelines for the pilot zone process to be finalized and implemented in the coming days, end quote. Under the June 26 U.S. brokered framework deal, Israeli forces are to withdraw from the large swaths of southern Lebanon they are currently occupying in exchange for disarmament of Hezbollah. The deal was supposed to begin with 2 pilot zones where the Israeli military is to turn over control to the Lebanese army, who would clear the areas of any Hezbollah presence. But as of yet, it looks like Israeli forces are in a common position of merely preparing to vacate the 2 specific pilot zones. Our first guest, Rami Khoury, writes that the talks between Lebanon and Israel seem to repeat the Oslo process of the early 1990s, when Israeli pledges went unfulfilled and Israeli settlements, attacks, and expulsions of Palestinians in the West Bank continued for decades, as the U.S. kept on funding Israel's militarism and colonial expansions. Author and analyst Rami Khoury is a Palestinian-American journalist, distinguished public policy fellow at the American University of Beirut, and a non-resident senior fellow at the Arab Center in Washington, D.C. It is always my great pleasure to welcome Rami Khoury back to Middle East in Focus.
1: Thank you, Esti. It's great to be with you.
0: It's wonderful having you, as always, Rami. As the Lebanese and Israeli negotiators were meeting in Rome, the U.S.-Iranian ceasefire MOU, which Israel was obliged to honor, was falling apart. The first part of the 14 paragraphs of the MOU, Memorandum of Understanding, begins this way, quote, the United States of America and the Islamic Republic of Iran and their allies in the current war, by signing this MOU, declare the immediate and permanent termination of military operations on all fronts, including Lebanon, end quote. Can you remind us, Rami, if there was any stretch of time between June 17th and now when Israel has honored that obligation to halt military actions in Lebanon?
1: There may have been a couple hours here or there when Israel was honoring the agreement, but most of the time it wasn't. And it's not just since June, it's really since 1947, even before the creation of the State of Israel, when you had the UN discussion of partition back in 47, and then 48, Israel was created. All of the agreements that Israel has entered into, many of them closely cooperating with the United States, Israel has rarely honored them to the letter. They mostly use them to develop a strategic advantage in some way, either militarily on the ground or diplomatically or financially, economically, or just public relations. And then they would continue what they have been doing since really 19. 19-